A new chapter in China, Slovakia ties. Chinese President Xi Jinping welcomes his Slovak counterpart to Beijing, with cooperation on the agenda across a wide range of sectors. I'm Sean Cable in Washington, D.C. Also coming up in this full hour of global business, meet China's moonshot AI and find out why its latest artificial intelligence release is making waves. Plus, the human environment. The state visit began with a grand welcome ceremony at the Great Hall of the People.

0: President Pellegrini is visiting China at the invitation of President Xi Jinping.
1: And the two leaders are also agreeing to expand cooperation across a range of sectors. Here is a closer look at that.
2: During talks, Xi Jinping said China stands ready to work with Slovakia to foster a bilateral strategic partnership featuring mutual respect, trust, and resilience. He also outlined four priority areas for cooperation moving forward. First, to consolidate strategic mutual trust and offer each other firm support. Xi said despite differences in political systems, China and Slovakia respect each other's chosen development paths and uphold friendship and cooperation as the mainstream of bilateral relations. He said China appreciates Slovakia's adherence to the One China principle and will continue to fully accommodate each other's core interests and major concerns. Second, to deepen mutually beneficial cooperation and achieve common development. Xi noted that Slovakia has taken an active part in the Belt and Road Initiative and the China, Central and Eastern European countries' cooperation, yielding substantial results. He said the two sides should better leverage mechanisms such as the Intergovernmental Cooperation Commission to provide policy support for deeper cooperation, tap cooperation potential in emerging sectors including clean energy, digital economy, robotics and AI. Third, to enhance people-to-people ties and carry forward the long-standing friendship. Xi has urged the two sides to expand cooperation in culture, sports, tourism, youth exchanges, and local interactions, and continue to encourage youth exchanges to deepen mutual understanding. And fourth, to uphold international fairness and justice, and reform and improve global governance. Xi said the two sides should strengthen multilateral coordination, firmly uphold the UN-centered international system and the international order underpinned by international law, jointly advance an equal and orderly multipolar world and universally beneficial and inclusive economic globalization, and work to build a community with a shared future for mankind. Xi Jinping said China-EU relations face both important new opportunities and quite a few challenges. Whether challenges can be turned into opportunities hinges on conducting equal-footed consultations and seeking common ground whilst resolving differences. He added that China has always viewed the EU as a partner and develops ties with the EU with sincerity.

0: sincerity and goodwill. He said it is hoped that Slovakia will play a constructive role in promoting the sound and steady growth of China-EU relations. President Pellegrini said China's capability to formulate and consecutively implement five-year plans and steadily advance Chinese modernization is admirable and worthy of learning from. He says Slovakia values its strategic partnership with China, firmly adheres to the One China principle, and looks forward to boosting mutual trust, strengthening cooperation and deepening friendship with China. He said the country seeks to expand cooperation into new areas and secure more outcomes in economy and trade, AI, digital economy, robotics, new energy, and other sectors to deliver more benefits to both peoples. He says Slovakia welcomes Chinese enterprises to invest and cooperate in the country. Pellegrini said as an EU member state, Slovakia is ready to actively promote EU-China cooperation and properly address differences through dialogue and consultation. He added that Slovakia highly recognizes China's international standing and influence and stands ready to work with Beijing to uphold multilateralism, safeguard the purposes and principles of the UN Charter and international law, and promote regional and global peace and stability.
1: Now, back here in Washington, U.S. President Donald Trump welcomed the leaders of two countries at the White House on Tuesday, Ukraine's President Volodymyr Zelensky and Israel's Prime Minister Benjamin Netanyahu, met at a critical point for both ongoing wars. Nick Harper has more on that from here in Washington.
2: It's really put a strain on that personal relationship between the two leaders of the United States and of Israel. Of course, a very important alliance and, in the past, a strong personal relationship. Hearing that the Israeli leader has been trying to urge the US president to continue the military conflict against Iran, to ramp it up, to escalate it and to even widen it. But of course, over the last few days, we have seen that pause in military activity after the US president was advised by people within the Trump administration, including the vice president, J.D. Vance, that really military action was not the best cause, and also warnings that that US stockpile of munitions and missiles was running dangerously low. So potentially a frosty reception for the Israeli leader at a time when he's trying to urge the US president to do more in that conflict against Iran, something that poll after poll shows the majority of Americans are against. And interesting to note that while that relationship with Prime Minister Netanyahu has cooled, we have seen a warming of relations between Donald Trump and Volodymyr Zelensky. The two men certainly haven't seen eye to eye in the past. There was that very acrimonious Oval Office meeting about a year and a half ago, just weeks after the US president returned to the White House. But many things have changed, and President Zelensky was here in Washington to try and shore up support from the United States to help Ukraine in that conflict with Russia. And amongst the things that President Zelensky wants, he says it's his top priority, are to get more Patriot interceptor missiles to stop that Russian barrage of missiles hitting Ukraine. President Zelensky even met today with the team at Lockheed Martin. Now, they are the defense company that make missiles that go into that Patriot interceptor defense missile system. He said that this was a good meeting. It was one of the strongest enterprises in the United States. And he said that they had discussed the joint production and technology exchange, because Donald Trump has pledged to allow Ukraine the license to produce their own Patriot missiles. But President Zelensky also urged on social media a return to diplomacy. He said it was time to reinvigorate diplomacy to try and end that more than four-year conflict with Russia.
1: That's Nick Harper reporting from Washington. Search and rescue efforts are underway in Japan following a destructive earthquake. Several people are dead and dozens of people are missing or trapped in a collapsed shopping mall. The quake had a magnitude of 6.8 that struck the southernmost island called Kyushu. The island's international airport has shut down and train service for now is suspended. As Mayu Yoshida tells us, it is not the first time a big quake has hit that region in recent years.
3: Well, I was hosting a radio program in Tokyo, and earthquake alerts continued for nearly 3 hours after the earthquake, and we did change our regular programming to bring listeners to the latest developments. Now, keep in mind that Kumamoto was also struck by a devastating earthquake 10 years ago, back in 2016. However, some local residents have told Japanese media

0: that this earthquake felt even stronger. And one of the main stories we are following here is the severe damage to this shopping mall. The second floor of this mall was almost completely destroyed following an explosion that occurred around 10 minutes after the earthquake. Local reports say that most shoppers had already been evacuated before the explosion. However, the mall operator did announce that it has been unable to contact dozens of employees who were working inside. Also, tens of thousands of households are without electricity, and this is especially concerning because Kumamoto is expecting extremely hot weather this week. Kumamoto is also home to major concentration of semiconductor plants, and any prolonged disruption to production could affect supply chains not only across Japan, but around the world. Japan's weather agency is also warning that another earthquake of a similar intensity could strike the region over the next week.
1: Mayu Yoshida reporting. Now, our AI in Focus segment coming your way next. And there is a new kid in town from China. Meet Moonshot's Kimi K3 model and found out why it's making waves.
2: Making sense of the overwhelming wave of information.
1: Of AI darlings on Tuesday as investors shifted into sectors left behind so far this year. The Dow surging 537 points, or about 1% in value, led by gains in Sherwin-Williams, IBM, Coca-Cola, as well as Boeing. The S&P 500 also edged higher on strength in staples and healthcare, but tech told a different story. The Nasdaq slipping as chip stocks sold off, with Micron and ADM falling more than 8% on the day. Now for the latest headlines in cybersecurity and artificial intelligence. OpenAI CEO Sam Altman heads to Washington this week for meetings at the White House and a Capitol Hill briefing. Policymakers on the newest company models. NVIDIA and dozens of tech giants have launched a new AI safety initiative focused on open models as fallout continues from a cyber attack carried out by rogue OpenAI models. Meanwhile, Microsoft has unveiled its first cybersecurity specialized model, My Cyber One Flash, that can hunt down vulnerabilities in complex code bases. The company says the model paired with OpenAI's GPT 5.4 and outperforms major rivals at about half the cost. Meanwhile, Chinese Foreign Minister Wang Yi is calling for greater international cooperation to ensure the Global South benefits from artificial intelligence. He made the remarks at an event marking the fifth anniversary of China's Global Development Initiative.
3: 2 weeks ago, China and 28 other countries jointly launched the World AI Cooperation Organization. This was a major step.
1: People probably haven't heard of is suddenly rattling Silicon Valley. Moonshot AI has released Kimi K3 for free download. It's an open weight model, meaning anyone can download and run it themselves, and is the largest of its kind ever built. Just 2 days after launch, demand was so overwhelming that Moonshot had to suspend new subscriptions to protect service for existing users. The reason for the buzz, Kimi K3 has matched and, on some benchmarks, beaten top U.S. models from OpenAI and Anthropic, all the while costing about a fraction of the money to operate. For more now on China's growing strength in open weight AI innovation, we're joined by Jen Chiha, Chief Investment Officer at Novem Arcai Technologies. Welcome to the program. Good to see you.
4: Hi, Sean. Thank you for having me.
1: You know, it is powerful. And again, like so much of China's AI models, it is open weight. So how does Moonshot's new Kimi K3 model reflect China's growing strength in open AI innovation?
4: Yeah, so just to mention, many people might not heard about Moonshot AI. It's a startup company in Beijing. I think it started only about 3 years ago. I checked the financial statement of the company. It employs hundreds of engineers and coders. So this tells us that China is now capable of producing very good programs for these, AI, large language models, LLM, as we call them, all these kinds of things that a startup company in Beijing, you know, employing hundreds of people, can generate an AI that is, you know, comparable to the leading AI programs in the world. And it is, you know, opening all its codes to the global clients. This is really an amazing thing. This shows that there are so many coders and engineers in China developing this industry here.
1: Yeah, I think a lot

0: A lot of people are also making the comparison, for obvious reasons, to the launch of another DeepSeek moment. Well, why has the international reaction been so strong?
1: Well, you know, for one thing, a while people thought the high-tech industry in the world is concentrating in the Silicon Valley. So besides Silicon Valley, there is no competitor there. But now there is China coming up to say, okay, we can produce something very similar, like Kimi, like DeepSeek, all these kinds of models. I mean, Silicon Valley can do that. We can do that as well. And you can even get an open codes from us. So it's really an amazing thing. This shows to the global market that the high-tech industry is now having another very important player. Customers from all over the world, they can pick from either China or United States or probably both. So this in economics or business is that if you have more than one supplier, then when you are a customer, you have someone buying for these things, you can bargain for a good price. But otherwise, if you have only one supplier, then you must pay a high price. So it's an amazing thing for the global high-tech industry.
0: I think what you just said, pick from China or the United States or both. What do you think has surprised most observers about this debut? Because it has raised concern in the United States among some that China's AI models could do more than threaten Silicon Valley's profit margin. It could be a threat overall. Your thoughts on that?
1: Well, I don't think it's a threat. You know, if we look at the global economy, it has been developing so well in the past 100 years. It's because we have global trade. I mean, we trade with each other. We cooperate with each other. This is what we call the global economy today. I mean, no country can live out of this system without trading or doing businesses with each other. So when China is having such a large high-tech industry, it's actually very beneficial to the development of you know, global companies, including the United States companies. If we look at China's economic reform in the half the century, China opened its economy to the world for almost 50 years. And every country in the world is better off. I mean, compare the economy of Europe with 50 years ago, compare the economy of Japan or United States with 50 years ago. Everyone is actually better off. So the growing of China's high-tech industry is a good supplier to the global market. It's definitely not someone coming to say, okay, it's either me getting a profit or you. It's both, actually.
0: You know, I also find it interesting that the Trump administration at home, and many analysts say that Kimi K3 has narrowed the gap with leading U.S. AI models. What does this say about the pace of China's AI development today?
1: Yeah, definitely. I mean, China is a large economy with 1.4 billion people, and we are growing. We are having a per capita GDP of, you know, 14,000 USD per capita right now. It is actually growing. So for this market, I mean, when the Trump administration saying that we're going to ban this from going to China, we're going to ban that, China's economy will say, okay, if you ban that, we will try to produce something very similar. So that's actually not only something that will not stop the growing of China, it will also will stop the profit from flowing to the U.S. companies, because Chinese competitors will have the privilege to enjoy this market with 1.4 billion people. And U.S. market companies actually, you know, ban out of this market because of the out order from the U.S., the Trump administration. That's a very bad thing. I mean, they don't get the profit in this case, and they have strong competitors from China.
0: A good analysis. We can't thank you enough for your insight. Thank you so much for joining us on the program.
1: Thank you.
0: Moving on, AI is one of a trio of technologies driving China's export growth, and that's boosting business in one key trading hub. Take a look.
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3: 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It's very good.
2: Beyond translation,

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1: Our business is fully focused on foreign trade export. This smart ring you see here sold over 10,000 units last month alone, which is a nearly 60% year-on-year increase.
0: What started as a handy efficiency tool has evolved into full-chain AI empowerment in EU's cross-border trade, covering product upgrading, cross-border communication, and global marketing. The combination of physical commodity trade and digital services is helping local small businesses explore the global market in a smarter way.
2: Okay, we're going to switch gears and turn to the climate crisis after a quick break. From businesses to tourism, the impact of devastating wildfires in Europe, details coming your way.
3: Images may appear to be identical, but looks can be deceiving. The difference is not always obvious. It has to be discovered.There are always different sides to a story. We put the focus on the details. To see more, to understand better. CGTN. See the difference.
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0: Welcome back, everyone, to France, where military engineers are joining firefighters as they battle rapidly moving flames. Wildfires continue to spread across the southwestern region, forcing hundreds of thousands of people from their homes and into evacuation centers. Emergency crews are being stretched to their limits. But beyond the immediate danger, the extreme heat fueling the fires is becoming the new reality. Sarah Coates has that story from Bordeaux.
1: Fire races through pine forests west of Bordeaux as crews work around the clock to stop it spreading further. John has lived here all his life, and watching his region burn has been devastating.
2: First, it was like mostly sadness, like seeing like the region I've been born and raised into basically go up into flames. And I mean, we've known for a long time that you have fires. It happens like almost every 2 years, something like that, but something that big.
1: For John, this disaster has hit very close to home. His brother and cousins are firefighters. He says some crews have worked for 2 days at a time without rest. Local farmers are also fighting back, using their own machinery to carve fire breaks through the forest. For John, the summers he's used to are gone.
2: When I was a kid, if you had a heat wave, it was like 33 degrees, something like that, and everyone was like, oh, it's going to last a few days, don't stay too long in the sun. That's it. Now it's like 40 plus, and it's every year now, so it's obvious that something is happening.
3: This region has always lived with fire, but what's changed is the heat it's putting out, the longer, hotter summers, and the flames that are becoming increasingly difficult to stop.
1: Aurelien Sebten is a climate expert. He's warning that fires like this are the new reality.
4: We must collectively understand that the world has changed and that what we thought was the future is now our present. We will have to make complete systemic changes.
1: And these kinds of disasters...
4: floods, droughts, the truth is that normal life is what we are experiencing here.
1: For the hundreds of thousands of people who've had to flee, this is already their reality. And while firefighters may eventually bring this situation under control, the danger is only getting worse.
0: Sarah Coates reporting from Bordeaux there. Now moving to Spain. Some signs of progress there. Cooler temperatures and lighter winds have helped bring the flames under control. But forecasters are warning another heat wave and stronger winds could quickly reverse all of that. Ken Brown reports from Avila.
5: The most destructive fire on record in Spain has reduced dozens of homes to ash here in Burguillos, Avila. In some cases, it's hard to tell if a house once even

0: even stood here. In others, there's no mistake.
1: We saw it coming since Wednesday, but they did nothing. They didn't come and put it out. The wind was fierce, so strong. Then suddenly, at 4 p.m. on Thursday, the flames were all around us, and we were out of here in 3 minutes. A hair's breadth from the fire. We only just escaped.
0: A popular summer vacation spot for families, this area is normally full of camps and water sports. Now, the reservoir is being used by fire bombers to refill their tanks. Nearby, we found a camping area still smoldering. Just last week, this campsite was full of happy holidaymakers enjoying their summer. Now, it's yet another business destroyed by this wildfire. Luckily, everyone escaped on time here, too. But while the focus is on the human tragedy, the loss in biodiversity has also been enormous.
1: The other side of the reservoir is a nature reserve. There are roe deer, wild boar, and there's a protected area for vultures higher up. The deer were dead on the road, and we had to drive around them. It's a horror story, just horrible, Dante-esque. Animals have a right to life, too.
0: Communities are still in shock as the fires rage on almost a week later. Ken Brown, CGTN, Avila.
2: Okay, to talk more about the long-reaching impacts of the extreme heat in Europe, we're joined by Lisa Sachs. She is the director of the Columbia Center on Sustainable Investment at Columbia University. Lisa, welcome to the program. Thanks for taking time to chat.
3: Thanks very much. Good to be with you.
2: We have heard it from residents in Europe. It is getting hotter, and these elevated temperatures are hanging around a lot longer than they used to. With more than 300,000 people affected by evacuations across France and Spain, what does this tell us about the growing economic cost of extreme weather for local economies?
3: Yeah, it is a horror story, as your as the gentleman just said in the segment. But I really would like us to move from responding from each crisis and asking what this means, because what this is here to stay. This has been every day, every week, whether it's heat, wildfires, floods, typhoons, hurricanes. This is going to be our new normal. And it's not just that the intensity and the frequency of these extreme events is happening, but they're meeting a planet that is already degraded, already weakened by previous extreme events. So, and by the way, the costs that we're seeing on the surface are just the costs on the surface. There are so many other extreme costs, labor, livelihoods, the biodiversity, as we heard, that aren't even given a number. So the losses are deeper. And these are the losses after extensive public buffers that are trying to mitigate the economic losses of climate change. So we're even seeing the tip of the iceberg, and the tip of the iceberg is a horror story. So we need to be moving beyond this now, actually.
2: Lisa, you're preaching to the choir. We are talking about the symptoms, not the cause. I understand that. But when you have horrible human suffering like this and something so graphic as areas that have never experienced before, one wonders how vulnerable Europe is going to be moving forward. It's summer tourism, its economy, major destinations are forced to alter things during peak travel season. We know this is here. So what's going to happen in the future to areas, especially that depend on tourists?
3: Yeah, you're exactly right about both. You're right that this is talking about the symptom, not the cause, which we need to be mindful of. But you're also right that we need to treat the symptom. My mother is a doctor, and we talk about this a lot, that when the symptom is suffocating the patient, you absolutely need to address and prepare for that symptom in a timely sense to keep the symptom alive. But then you need to be focused on the cause. So we need to be doing both. With the symptom, we need to be better prepared for these disasters. That means more investment upfront in disaster preparedness, in resilience, in early warning systems. There's a lot of evidence that that early preparation can have tremendous benefits in terms of reducing losses. So this, the main message from this is that these incidences are going to be increasingly intense, and we need to be preparing for them in advance with all sorts of resilience and disaster preparedness measures, but also while addressing the cause and not losing sight of the fact that mitigation is eminently feasible and that we need to be solving that now at the same time.
2: Yeah, mitigation, I think you hit the nail on the head. We have to move collectively, all nations, in that way. But when we're in an area such as Bordeaux, in France, an area rich for wine producers, one has to wonder what this is going to do to Bordeaux moving, because this is something that is a time-honored tradition, and you have to look at it. You heard the

0: gentlemen say we've been dealing with temperatures that are maybe 33 degrees for a matter of days. Now it's 40 plus for days on end. So that is going to make a significant change in the way produce is grown in that area.
1: There are measures that can be taken in advance to at least delay and slightly spread and mitigate the losses, and those should be taken. Some of them come at greater trade-offs. For instance, we need different water management measures. They will need irrigation, but irrigation comes at a trade-off because water is going to be increasingly scarce. So there are things that can be done to spread this out, to delay the extreme. We need more parametric insurance that will trigger when there are extreme events. So we certainly can prepare to reduce and spread out the losses. And that's what we should be focused on in the regions that are most vulnerable right now, because as you said, this is a threat to livelihoods everywhere, Bordeaux being one example of economies that are completely place dependent and are so vulnerable to extreme weather patterns.
0: Yeah, and I was out west about 2 weeks ago, and it was 113 degrees Fahrenheit out there, much hotter than it has been in years past. And in between our programs here, we show weather across the world. I noticed that Madrid was 102 degrees Fahrenheit. So, I mean, you're dealing with something like this. It's off the chart. But as you said, this is the new norm. So how are people going to deal with this? And talk about other measures that we can use to mitigate this.
1: Yeah. So first of all, this shows the limitations of what we can do to deal with this, because you're right. We can have cooling stations. We can have irrigation systems, but those aren't going to solve the problem when the temperatures are so extreme, so persistent, and so prolonged. And it affects people being able to move, by the way, between air-conditioned units. So it does show the limits of resilience. But what can we do? We can have early disaster preparation so that when we know there's going to be extreme heat, we make sure especially the most vulnerable in the communities have access to and transport to cooling centers. We can prepare for irrigation systems. In some cases, the planting seasons are going to be extended. So using all sorts of data and resilience interventions, of which we know many, and planning as a region and as a sector too, because this is not just isolated asset by asset planning, but this is looking at the region as a whole or all of those who are going to be affected by the same tragedies. And how do we prepare as a system for these types of extreme events?
0: Lisa Sachs, wonderful insight. We'd love to check back with you again. Hopefully the weather changes a bit and people get a breath of fresh air in those areas. But thank you so much for your insight.
1: Thank you very much.
0: Okay, we are focused on Latin America after a quick break. The daughter of a former Peruvian president is sworn in as the country's next leader.
2: Each day, there are millions of stories. Each one can open new perspectives, new possibilities. Wherever you look, we are there. To see, discover, explore. We put the pieces together to find what really matters to you. All around the world, all around the clock. Our reporters are at home across the globe. From our headquarters in Beijing and production centers in Washington, Nairobi, and London. 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CGTN. See the difference.

0: Welcome back, everyone. Peru has a new president. Keiko Fujimori was sworn into office Tuesday after narrowly winning a runoff election back in June. She leads the right-wing Fuerza Popular Party and is the daughter of former President Alberto Fujimori. Her win marking the latest shift toward conservative leadership across Latin America. She now inherits a country grappling with crime, economic uncertainty, and political instability. As the Trump administration raises tariffs and questions about long-standing trade agreements, Mexico is taking a different approach, even as its economy remains deeply tied to its northern neighbor. CGTN's Alistair Baberstock reports.
1: When it comes to free trade, Mexico has become one of the world's most connected economies. Through 14 free trade agreements spanning 52 countries, manufacturers based in Mexico enjoy preferential access to markets representing roughly 60% of global GDP, giving companies a reach few other production hubs can match.
2: We truly believe that that was the path in order to create a global interaction. So that's something that we have in our core belief system, intellectually speaking, that we should keep going with that kind of agreements.
1: Yet Mexico's commercial reality is more complicated. More than 80% of its trade remains concentrated with the United States, just as Washington shifts towards tariffs and protectionism. Blanket tariffs, pressure on manufacturers to relocate production, and uncertainty surrounding the future of North American free trade. Current U.S. trade policies reflect a protectionist strategy that contrasts sharply with Mexico's decades-long push to expand free trade around the world. Agustin Garcia Rechi advises Mexican business leaders through APEC. He says Mexico cannot afford to abandon its relationship with the United States, but neither can it rely on a single market forever.
3: Diversification is extremely important for Mexico. We have an extensive network of trade agreements, but now the challenge is making real use of them. We must continue strengthening North America while at the same time, finally, diversifying our export markets.
1: Despite this tension between Mexico's free trade philosophy and present economic realities, Rechi says Mexico must remain a proponent of free commerce for the good of the global economy.
3: In a more protectionist world, families ultimately pay the price. Products become more expensive. They are harder to obtain, and countries lose access to new technologies that drive development.
1: As the world's largest economy builds trade barriers rather than bridges, Mexico is betting that its future prosperity still depends on keeping markets open. Alistair Baberstock, CGTN, Mexico City.
0: Okay, still to come on Global Business, a closer look at what is trending in the world of film and in our upcoming Brand Buzz segment. Don't go anywhere.
4: Modern vitality, born of ancient civilizations. Asia exemplifies diversity in its best sense and welcomes changes at the fastest pace. Asia Today brings you the headlines from the most populous continent, puts in focus politics, economies, and faces, and takes you on a tour of the sights from the region and beyond.
5: Images may appear to be identical, but looks can be deceiving. The difference is not always obvious. It has to be discovered. CGTN. See the difference.

年的黑

0: Hey, it's time for Brand Buzz, where we take a closer look at what is trending. And in China, it's movies. China's box office is raking hundreds of millions of dollars so far this year. And there is one province in the country that has its finger on the pulse when it comes to films. Zhang Songwu has that story.
1: As the largest movie consumption market in China, Guangdong's box office has been leading since the Spring Festival holiday in February this year. As of Tuesday, it has surpassed 3 billion yuan, or about 450 million US dollars, since January.
2: We are frequent.

0: moviegoers and keep a close eye on new releases. We particularly enjoy films like Kung Fu Soccer for their nostalgic appeal. Movies that highlight local culture rooted in Guangdong also attract us a lot.
1: Among the 28 movies that hit 100

0: 2026, the biggest hits all had strong ties to family. They resonated with audiences through those emotional family bonds.
1: Over 400 million US dollars in box office revenue in Guangdong so far. So how did this happen so fast? Of course, Guangdong is one of China's economic powerhouses, but behind those numbers, policies supporting film production, talent development, etc., have played an important role.
2: In 2025, Guangdong authorities released 15 policies to support local films from creation, production to screening, and spent over $20 million in support and rewards for outstanding films. The cinemas in Guangzhou also offered Cinema Plus activities for audiences.
3: In early July, the National Film Administration issued a policy encouraging cinemas to try new business models. During the World Cup, we held 8 screening events at our cinema. Each event had more than 100 viewers. This helped boost ticket sales.
2: Guangdong has also deepened the ties with Hong Kong and Macau through film events. These include the Hong Kong International Film and TV Market, industry gatherings in Guangzhou, and TV conferences in Shenzhen. These efforts are making the Greater Bay Area a big hub for China's film industry. Chen Songwu, CGTN, Guangdong Province.
4: And one film genre that is trending big time is vertical microdramas. And they are breathing new life into South Africa's film industry, which has been flagging due to rising production costs. Julie Shire has that story.
5: Vertical dramas made for mobile devices are a new wave of bite-sized series flooding social media. If I scroll through my feed, short dramas featuring werewolves, undercover billionaires, and twisted love stories all compete for attention. It is a powerful hook for Africa's fast-growing smartphone market. These tiny dramas are capturing global audiences and creating opportunities for faster production, direct monetization, and greater ownership.
6: You find the majority of us spend between 5 and 6 hours a day on our mobile handsets. Now, take that with the commuting culture in South Africa, where a lot of people are still bound to commute. These 1-2 minute short little hits of dopamine have taken off well because they fit in with the amount of really viewable hours we've got left in a day.
5: Microdramas emerged in China as an amateur pastime around 2020. The trend has since taken off in Hollywood and is emerging as a new playground for African creatives. South African company Both Worlds is among the early movers to sign with US-based Really to produce its first vertical series.
7: We shot proof of concepts for The King, The Affair, and The Sun Air, as well as to Payback Do His Part. We've been able to get some traction at film festivals. We are currently developing further for other platforms and apps. And we're very excited to be penetrating the microdrama space within South Africa and Africa.
5: The vertical format offers filmmakers a new avenue for African storytelling, long shaped outside the continent.
7: It's quite interesting to see where we will land as a continent and how we'll create. We really want to define what an African microdrama looks like. It is beautiful, it is authentic, it is cinematic, and it is incredibly, incredibly engaging. And that's the mantra in which we hold ourselves into.
5: Growing demand for short-form dramas is rapidly changing viewing habits and could provide a lifeline for a struggling industry.
6: We've taken a battering in our budgets over the past few years, as you know. It's a severe battering. And where we stand right now is a lot of our industry can't make it from A to B in the survivability. Now, how do we compete internationally, and how do we maintain IP ownership out of what we have done internationally?
5: Since 2023, Chinese-run platforms like RealShort and DramaBox have flooded social media as major companies climb aboard the algorithm-driven frenzy. Africa now has a chance to put its own stamp on what is shaping up to be a multi-billion dollar industry, producing low-cost films at a pace traditional filmmakers can't match. Julie Shara, CGTN, Cape Town.
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The difference is not always obvious. It has to be discovered. There are always different sides to a story. 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

0: Time now for some travel and tourism news. Foreign visitors are returning to China in growing numbers nearly 3 years after the country began easing entry restrictions. And one of the most popular destinations is Beijing. CGTN's Zhang Shuang has that story.
1: From July 1st to July 24th, Beijing's border inspection authorities processed over 500,000 foreign nationals, a 30% increase year on year. Among them, more than 190,000 entered the country under visa-free or temporary entry permit policies. That's 1.7 times the number recorded during the same.
2: I really liked your food, your culture. You have a beautiful, both historical sites and natural scenery. I met a few people who were really nice to me, and overall, I really enjoyed it.
1: Recently, a group of international students from over 20 countries, including Canada, Australia, Argentina, and Brazil took part in an educational tour of Shougang Park in Beijing's Shijingshan district. They climbed the number 3 blast furnace, took in panoramic views of the Olympic ski jump, and explored creative cultural spaces. They gained firsthand insight into the park's transformation.
3: Continuity over time of these really old and like amazing traditions. And I think the other one would be maybe surprising. I feel like there's always something new to learn.
1: This is the second anniversary of the inscription of Beijing's Central Axis on the UNESCO World Heritage List. Many historical sites along the route are drawing increased attention. The Temple of Heaven has undertaken extensive work in architectural restoration, heritage preservation, and adaptive reuse. 6 centuries ago, the artisans relied solely on their hands and ingenuity. Today, the site is a major draw for international visitors.
2: I really liked it. I've already been to the Summer Palace, to the Forbidden City, and here. But to be honest, I think this is the one that I prefer. This is the most beautiful one. To be honest, we also learned about how it was made with only wood and no nails at all. Put together the pieces without any nails or anything, and it's really like impressive.
1: More and more international travelers are capitalizing on the China craze to embark on a tour of the country. During the summer travel season from July 1st to August 31st, Beijing's ports are projected to process 4 million passenger entries and exits.
0: And more Chinese tourists are visiting Hungary. Government partnerships and expanding air connections are making travel easier than ever. Pablo Gutierrez reports from one city that is working to capture their attention.
4: In southern Hungary's Vilnius wine region, vineyards roll across the hills, cellar doors stay open into the evening, and life moves at a different pace. It is one of Hungary's best-known wine regions, and it's becoming part of a bigger shift in how Chinese travelers are experiencing the country.
5: We are lucky that we are living here. And so we have so good microclimate for big red wines. The people like big red wines.
4: For more than 3 decades, Shougang and his family have been making

0: Join in villainy. He has seen this once quiet village grow into one of Hungary's top wine destinations.
1: Hungary's wine regions are becoming a part of this push to bring in new tourists. Here in villainy, Chinese visitors can explore vineyards like this one, get a taste of local food, and also a feel of small town life.
2: It's a real change from how Chinese tourists used to travel in Hungary. Before, many would stay in Budapest for 2 or 3 days. Now more are looking into going deeper into the country to experience the culture and see something beyond the capital.
0: This year, tourism officials expect more than 200,000 Chinese visitors in Hungary after more than 180,000 traveled to the country in 2024. They say direct flights along with Chinese travel platforms like WeChat Pay and Trip.com are making travel easier. And while Budapest remains the first stop for many, places like Pécs and Hungary's thermal spa towns are proving more attractive as more Chinese travelers look beyond the capital in search of culture, countryside, and wellness tourism.
3: We don't have a river, we don't need to build bridges, but still we do have an airport. So we are building air bridges, air connectivity better.
0: Officials here say the biggest draw is what visitors find once they arrive. Historic streets, international art, traditional Hungarian cuisine, and nearby thermal spa towns. A different side of Hungary that many international travelers are only beginning to discover.
3: Well, we expect at least few percent growth in this year, especially in the international visitors.
2: The younger generation of Chinese travelers is different from before. They're more independent and they want to explore on their own and discover places and experiences that interest them.
0: For Hungary, the growth in Chinese tourism is bringing more than bigger visitor numbers. It's helping spread to than ever before. Pablo Gutierrez, CGTN, Pécs, Hungary.
4: And that does it for this edition of Global Business. As always, you can check out other editions out of Beijing, Washington, Nairobi, and London. The times are shown right there on your screen in GMT. I'm Sean Calebson. From all of us here in Washington, D.C., thank you so much for watching.

0: wreckage of a shopping centre. Hi, and thanks for joining us. I'm Sally Ihan in Washington, D.C. We begin in Beijing, where Chinese President Xi Jinping welcomed his Slovak counterpart, Peter Pellegrini. His state visit included a grand welcome ceremony at the Great Hall of the People.
1: The Slovak president is on a state visit to China from July the 27th to the 29th. This is his first visit to China since taking office. A 21-gun salute was fired in Tiananmen Square.
2: Welcome, Mr. President.

0: President Pellegrini is visiting China at the invitation of President Xi Jinping.
1: President Xi says mutual trust between China and Slovakia continues to deepen, with friendship taking root between the two nations. The two leaders also agreed to expand cooperation across a range of sectors. Here's a closer look.
0: During talks, Xi Jinping said China stands ready to work with Slovakia to foster a bilateral strategic partnership featuring mutual respect, trust, and resilience. He also outlined four priority areas for cooperation moving forward. First, to consolidate strategic mutual trust and offer each other firm support. Xi said despite differences in political systems, China and Slovakia respect each other's chosen development paths and uphold friendship and cooperation as the mainstream of bilateral relations. He said China appreciates Slovakia's adherence to the One China principle and will continue to fully accommodate each other's core interests and major concerns. Second, to deepen mutually beneficial cooperation and achieve common development. Xi noted that Slovakia has taken an active part in the Belt and Road Initiative and the China, Central and Eastern European countries' cooperation, yielding substantial results. He said the two sides should better leverage mechanisms such as the Intergovernmental Cooperation Commission to provide policy support for deeper cooperation, tap cooperation potential in emerging sectors, including clean energy, digital economy, robotics, and AI. Third, to enhance people-to-people ties and carry forward the long-standing friendship. Xi has urged the two sides to expand cooperation in culture, sport areas, and secure more outcomes in economy and trade, AI, digital economy, robotics, new energy, and other sectors to deliver more benefits to both peoples. He says Slovakia welcomes Chinese enterprises to invest and cooperate in the country. Pellegrini said as an EU member state, added that Slovakia highly recognizes China's international standing and influence and stands ready to work with Beijing to uphold multilateralism, safeguard the purposes and principles of the UN Charter and international law, and promote regional and global peace and stability.
1: We have breaking news this hour from the Middle East. The on-again, off-again war between the US and Iran appears to be on again with the launch of a new wave of missiles. CGTN's Walter Morris is watching the developments from the newsroom. Walter, what can you tell us?
2: Well, Sally, the Pentagon says U.S. military personnel in the Middle East are on high alert following an attack by Iranian military forces. Now, the strikes marked the first major attack on the United States in days, and not long after, U.S. Central Command announced that U.S. and Saudi forces had targeted Iran-backed militia in Iraq. Now, according to a social media post by CENTCOM, at 5:45 p.m. Eastern Time today, Islamic Revolutionary Guard Corps forces launched multiple ballistic missiles from Iran in an attempted surprise attack on U.S. forces based in the Middle East. All Iranian missiles were successfully intercepted. U.S. forces remain vigilant and at a high state of readiness. Those missiles were reportedly aimed at U.S. bases in Jordan, marking a major escalation after days of stalled diplomatic efforts. Monday, U.S. President Donald Trump said he paused strikes on Iran to allow for ceasefire negotiations. Trump told reporters that Iranian leaders had asked the U.S. to, quote, please stop. For nearly 2 weeks, the United States and Iran traded back-to-back strikes. Four American soldiers died as a result of those attacks. And Tuesday, officials in Saudi Arabia reported that their air defense systems had intercepted and destroyed several drones. They say the drones were launched by Iran-backed militias in Iraqi territory. CENTCOM says U.S. and Saudi Arabian armed forces conducted precision strikes in Iraq in retaliation. They say U.S. and Saudi aircraft struck multiple logistics

0: 6 and weapon sites in eastern Iraq. And senior military officials say the strikes are a response to over 30 Iranian drone attacks in the last 72 hours. This week, Oman launched a regional diplomatic push for a permanent end to the fighting. Oman's foreign minister reportedly held calls with leaders in Iran, Saudi Arabia, Qatar, Kuwait, and Egypt to discuss de-escalation efforts. And hours before the latest strikes, Oman presented Tehran with a proposal to manage the Strait of Hormuz. The plan is backed by the Gulf states, and it would include collecting voluntary fees for using it. Earlier this week, a spokesperson for Iran's foreign ministry said Tehran is not engaging in peace talks and Iran will never allow the United States to determine the timing of war and peace. Now, in a statement Tuesday, the Pentagon said the unwarranted attacks against U.S. forces were not successful. At last update, no reports of injuries. Sally?
1: All right, Walter, thank you for that update. Iran has denied launching attacks on Saudi Arabia today, but there's been no reaction yet to the reports on attacks on U.S. bases. For more on what's happening inside Iran, let's go to CGTN's Sefar Sarimi in Tehran.
2: Thank you, Sally, for having me. It's 4:40 a.m. here in Tehran. As you mentioned, there has been no reaction from Iranian officials, from IRGC, from Iran's foreign ministry. But as you know, this is something important. Why? Because Iran is launching missiles toward Jordan, a U.S. base in Jordan. And this is the first time Iran launching missiles after U.S. president announced that it has decided to halt strikes on Iran almost two nights ago, because, you know, in the past few weeks, for 14 days, Iran was attacked consecutively by U.S. forces. So many things are happening at an unprecedented pace on different fronts. On a diplomatic front, as my colleague also mentioned, Iran had talks with Oman over the management of the Strait of Hormuz. More specifically, Qasem Qari Mawadi, Iran deputy minister, said that Oman had proposed a temporary shipping route that would replace the current northern and southern routes through the strait. Here is what Qasem Qari Mawadi said. I quote, "Our proposal is that one shipping lane through the strait must be entirely under Iran's control, with part of the other lanes also under Iranian control. This is our definite position, and Iran will accept no other formula." This is what is the last time before these strikes happen, because as again, also you mentioned U.S. and Saudi forces are striking Hashul Shabi forces in Iraq. So the situation is now very complicated, and we have to wait for a confirmation, for announcement of IRGC in coming hours, because as I said, it's 4:40 a.m. in the morning, and we haven't had any official reaction from the Iranian government.
1: All right, Sefar Sarimi, thank you very much for the update there. Joining us now is Nagar Mortazavi, editor and host of the Iran podcast and senior fellow at the Center for International Policy here in Washington. Thanks for joining us this evening on the show. What's Iran's motivation here? Why now?
3: Thanks for having me. Well, look, Sally, from the Iranian viewpoint, this is a constant, we are at a state of constant violation of the ceasefire, the MOU, the Memorandum of Understanding. They have complained about multiple parts being violated by the United States. First of all, ending the war on all fronts, including in Lebanon. Also, the unfreezing of Iran's blocked frozen assets, billions of dollars, which was part of the memorandum. And then also, of course, in the Strait of Hormuz, where Iran agreed to open the strait, but with coordination, and the U.S. has been trying to open its own route from the Omani side. And the tit for tat has continued. We also know that the Israeli Prime Minister Benjamin Netanyahu is in Washington right now behind closed doors talking about Iran with President Trump. So the Iranians are in a constant state of expectation for potentially more escalation. They have noticed that the U.S. has actually brought more forces, ramped up its presence in the region. And President Trump, while talking about diplomacy and a pause on attacks, has also threatened that he could potentially attack even more severe. So, you know, it's a constant, ongoing sort of conflict brewing from the Iranian viewpoint. And I see this attack as sort of part of that
1: So this so-called pause that we've been discussing for the last few days since...
3: That this is just a ruse or it's a cover for the U.S. and Israel also to attack furthermore. And this is yet again another one of those episodes. We also have to remember this pause we're talking about, this is not an agreed pause.

0: an agreed ceasefire. This is something President Trump decided right before the open of the markets, which is every Monday, because we know the way the Iranians have used their leverage, which is the Strait of Hormuz, is by putting pressure on the global market, which then that pressure gets transferred on the U.S. market and on President Trump. So, you know, constant, it's still being violated unless both sides get back to the negotiating table, but serious diplomacy ahead and also back to the terms of the MOU.
1: And just as our reporter Safa Sarimi said, it's getting incredibly complicated now. It seems like there's kind of all these different offshoots that is complicating any kind of potential diplomacy. I mean, Iran warns it will take any action whatsoever, including resuming the war in order to keep control of the Strait of Hormuz. But we just heard from our reporter, specific lanes of the Strait of Hormuz need to be under Iranian control. What do you know about the way in which Iran wants to leverage its control over the strait and why it feels it will give its military the upper hand when it comes to this war?
0: Absolutely, Sally. So the memorandum of understanding was essentially a number of very complicated issues, essentially each in a short paragraph that need pages and pages of details once it actually comes to implementation. And one of the most complicated ones being the Strait of Hormuz. It's just a short paragraph. The Iranian understanding is that they would open it, but the key word here is for safe passage. Their understanding is that, first of all, this is their main leverage. They don't want to give it up slowly or quickly. And they see the U.S. opening that route from the Omani side as essentially a slow moving in of the U.S. and eventually taking over that leverage from them. And their viewpoint is not just, this is not just the Strait of Hormuz, as for most of the world, it's just the Strait of Hormuz. This for them is an existential war in which the enemy, the U.S. and Israel, attack them with military supremacy, and their only or their top leverage to respond was the Strait of Hormuz, essentially in an asymmetric war. So they don't want to give up this leverage. They also don't want to go back to the status quo in Hormuz before the war, pretending as if the war never happened, because their long-term thinking is they want to make sure once the war stops, if it does, that it doesn't keep coming back the way Israel attacks Lebanon or Gaza. So there's short-term thinking in Iran. There's also long-term thinking, and sometimes the tactic or the long-term strategy don't make sense if you look at one and not just the other. But bottom line is Strait of Hormuz is their main leverage. It's their golden card, and they don't want to give it up in short term or in long term.
1: Mm. I've seen some reports tonight that state the Iran's leaders are betting that they can endure more pain than the US can. What are they talking about there? Are they more speaking on that existential level, that psychological war that's playing out here? I mean, given the US's military might and coupled with Israel, surely Iran cannot withstand U.S. military action.
0: Indeed. So the U.S. and Israel have military supremacy, hard power, but Iran has a higher pain tolerance. First of all, they're attacked. So for them, this is an existential war. You know, they've been threatened with regime change, with ground invasion, occupying their island, destroying their nuclear program. Iran doesn't have any of those goals against the U.S. or Israel. You know, they haven't promised to change any regime or destroy any nuclear program, anybody's navy or army. So they're essentially defending. And when we talk about pain tolerance, basically for them winning is not losing against these two superpowers. And the U.S., we have to remember, is thousands of miles away. So Iran has the advantage of essentially the home team. They're defending the homeland. And the advantage of geography, I mean, what has given them a lot of strategy and advantage is the geography. When we talk about the Strait of Hormuz, this is a very narrow waterway where Iran has a vast coastline and will always have a strategic advantage over that waterway, which has nothing to do, you know, with the U.S., considering the U.S. is thousands of miles away. So it's a number of these factors. And then when we talk about pain tolerance, economically, the Iranians are suffering. Inflation is very high and there's been a lot of economic pressure. But again, when you look at this from an existential viewpoint, they're fighting an existential war and have been able to tolerate even worse pain than this. For example, in the 1980s, the war with Iraq was even more devastating, longer, more pressure, and they've tolerated it. But they have noticed that the U.S. doesn't have that kind of pain tolerance. The war is already unpopular in the U.S., every poll shows, and the more sort of this global energy

0: energy crisis continues, the more pressure will be put on President Trump, not just globally, but also by the U.S. consumers.
1: Yeah, it's hard to imagine how diplomacy behind the scenes will take place, but we'll have to leave it there for the time being. Nagar Mortazavi, thank you so much for your time. 7 earthquakes shook China's Chiangkai province on Tuesday. The strongest had a magnitude of 5.8. There's been no reports of injuries, but there's widespread damage to infrastructure and more than 400 homes. Nearly 43,000 people have been relocated. Officials are on high alert for possible quake-related landslides in the mountainous regions. Japan has just announced that a major earthquake has left at least 13 dead and many injured. Dozens are still missing, some of which are trapped in a shopping mall that exploded and collapsed. The quake had a magnitude of 7.1 that struck the southernmost Kyushu island. The island's international airport has shut down and train services have been suspended. As Mayu Yoshida reports, it's not the first time a big quake has hit the region in recent years.
2: Well, I was hosting a radio program in Tokyo, and earthquake alerts continued for nearly 3 hours after the earthquake, and we did change our regular programming to bring listeners to the latest developments. Now, keep in mind that Kumamoto was also struck by a devastating earthquake 10 years ago, back in 2016. However, some local residents have told Japanese media that this earthquake felt even stronger. And one of the main stories we are following here is the severe damage to this shopping mall. The second floor of this mall was almost completely destroyed following an explosion that occurred around 10 minutes after the earthquake. Local reports say that most shoppers had already been evacuated before the explosion. However, the mall operator did announce that it has been unable to contact dozens of employees who were working inside. Also, tens of thousands of households are without electricity, and this is especially concerning because Kumamoto is expecting extremely hot weather this week. Kumamoto is also home to major concentration of semiconductor plants, and any prolonged disruption to production could affect supply chains not only across Japan, but around the world. Japan's weather agency is also warning that another earthquake of a similar intensity could strike the region over the next week.
1: In Spain, there are signs of progress in fighting wildfires there. Cooler temperatures and lighter winds have helped bring the flames under control. But forecasters warn another heat wave and stronger winds could quickly reverse that. Ken Brown reports from Avila.
3: The most destructive fire on record in Spain has reduced dozens of homes to ash here in Burguillos, Avila. In some cases, it's hard to tell if a house once even stood here. In others, there's no mistake.
4: We saw it coming since Wednesday, but they did nothing. They didn't come and put it out. The wind was fierce, so strong. Then suddenly, at 4 p.m. on Thursday, the flames were all around us, and we were out of here in 3 minutes. A hair's breadth from the fire. We only just escaped.
3: A popular summer vacation spot for families, this area is normally full of camps and water sports. Now the reservoir is being used by fire bombers to refill their tanks. Nearby, we found a camping area still smoldering. Just last week, this campsite was full of happy holidaymakers enjoying their summer. Now it's yet another business destroyed by this wildfire. Luckily, everyone escaped on time here too. But while the focus is on the human tragedy, the loss in biodiversity has also been enormous.
4: The other side of the reservoir is a nature reserve. There are roe deer, wild boar, and there's a protected area for vultures higher up. The deer were dead on the road, and we had to drive around them. It's a horror story, just horrible. Dante-esque. Animals have a right to life too.
3: Communities are still in shock as the fires rage on almost a week later. Ken Brown, CGTN, Avila.
1: Keiko Fujimori is Peru's first elected female head of state, and she was sworn in on National Day. Right-wing leaders from across Latin America attended her inauguration, welcoming her to their group. Dan Collins reports from Lima.
5: Keiko Fujimori began her first day in Peru's highest office with a series of bilateral meetings on Tuesday morning before she was officially sworn into office. She met with the King of Spain, Felipe VI, the presidents of neighboring Ecuador and Chile,

0: and the leaders of Honduras, Paraguay and Argentina. Then it was on to Peru's Congress in a white SUV, surrounded by a tight security cordon to receive the presidential sash.
1: Keiko Fujimori is Peru's first democratically elected female president. And at 51 years of age, she will be moving back into the presidential palace behind me. She first lived here when her late father, former President Alberto Fujimori, governed this country in the 1990s. And she began her political career as his first lady more than three decades ago. Now, after four presidential bids, she will be finally moving back into her old home.
0: Fujimori carries a controversial legacy on her shoulders. Her father served 16 years for human rights violations and corruption, and remains a deeply divisive figure in Peruvian politics. As his political heiress, she has capitalized on his support base, but she too has been active in politics for decades and has her own supporters and detractors. Addressing Peru's Congress, she vowed to govern with responsibility.
2: Ante la historia.
3: Before history and before all of you, I have taken the most sacred oath a citizen can make to defend the Constitution, to protect the freedoms of our people, and to devote every day of my life to the greatness and well-being of Peru. Starting today, July 28th, 2026, we will begin to write our future for the next 5 years, not a day more.
0: For Peru, her presidency means the return to power of a political dynasty, reviving deep divisions that have long split the South American country. Many of Fujimori's supporters lined the streets to see her motorcade.
4: She has been running for president for more than 15 years. She's a shining example of discipline, consistency and perseverance that embodies Peruvian women.
0: Across town, her detractors took to the streets to protest against her inauguration.
3: They don't represent us. That's why we're here in the streets.
0: Fujimori's win comes at the time of a broader resurgence in conservative and right-wing forces across Latin America. Some of those leaders, like Antonio Kast of Chile, Ecuador's Daniel Noboa, and Argentina's Javier Milei, were present at her swearing-in ceremony. But after winning the election in June by a razor-thin margin of less than 50,000 votes against left-wing rival Roberto Sanchez, Fujimori must now govern a divided country. Dan Collins, CGTN, Lima.
5: And that is The World Today. Thank you for watching. I'm Sally Ihan. China 24 is up next. For any more news, anytime, visit our website, cgtn.com.

0: President Xi hosts Slovakia's president on his first state visit to China. What this means for ties between China and the EU. Innovation becomes a new engine of China's trade, while Beijing rejects accusations of domestic overcapacity. Plus, local policies help the southern province of Guangdong become a leader in movie box office sales.
1: Hello and thanks for joining us. I'm Sarah. Welcome ceremony at the Great Hall of the People.
2: The Slovak president is on a state visit to China from July the 27th to the 29th. This is his first visit to China since taking office. A 21-gun salute was fired in Tiananmen Square.
3: Hi, President.

0: President Pellegrini is visiting China at the invitation of President Xi Jinping.
1: President Xi says mutual trust between China and Slovakia continues to deepen, with friendship taking root between the two nations. The two leaders also agreed to expand cooperation across a range of sectors. Here's a closer look.
0: During talks, Xi Jinping said China stands ready to work with Slovakia to foster a bilateral strategic partnership featuring mutual respect, trust, and resilience. He also outlined four priority areas for cooperation moving forward. First, to consolidate strategic mutual trust and offer each other firm support. Xi said despite different the Belt and Road Initiative and the China Central and Eastern European countries cooperation yielding substantial results. He said the two sides should better leverage mechanisms such as the Intergovernmental Cooperation Commission to provide policy support for deeper cooperation, tap cooperation potential in emerging sectors including clean energy, digital economy, robotics, and AI. Third, to enhance people-to-people ties and carry forward the long-standing friendship. Xi has urged the two sides to expand cooperation in culture, sports, tourism, youth exchanges, and local interactions, and continue to encourage youth exchanges to deepen mutual understanding. And fourth, to uphold international fairness and justice, and reform and improve global governance. Xi said the two sides

0: to strengthen multilateral coordination, firmly uphold the UN-centered international system and the international order underpinned by international law, jointly advance an equal and orderly multipolar world and universally beneficial and inclusive economic globalization, and work to build a community with a shared future for mankind. Xi Jinping said China-EU relations face both important new opportunities and quite a few challenges. Whether challenges can be turned into opportunities hinges on conducting equal-footed consultations and seeking common ground whilst resolving differences. He added that China has always viewed the EU as a partner and develops ties with the EU with sincerity and goodwill. He said it is hoped that Slovakia will play a constructive role in promoting the sound and steady growth of China-EU relations. President Pellegrini said China's capability to formulate and consecutively implement five-year plans and steadily advance Chinese modernization is admirable and worthy of learning from. He said Slovakia values its strategic partnership with China, firmly adheres to the One China principle, and looks forward to boosting mutual trust, strengthening cooperation, and deepening friendship with China. He said the country seeks to expand cooperation into new areas and secure more outcomes in economy and trade, AI, digital economy, robotics, new energy, and other sectors to deliver more benefits to both peoples. He says Slovakia welcomes Chinese enterprises to invest and cooperate in the country. Pellegrini said, as an EU member state, Slovakia is ready to actively promote EU-China cooperation and properly address differences through dialogue and consultation. He added that Slovakia highly recognizes China's international standing and influence and stands ready to work with Beijing to uphold multilateralism, safeguard the purposes and principles of the UN Charter and international law, and promote regional and global peace and stability.
1: And in Slovakia, growing demand for Chinese EVs is driving closer commercial ties, CGTN's Pablo Gutierrez reports.
2: For nearly 35 years, this family dealership in Bratislava sold gasoline and diesel cars from Japanese and Italian brands. Today, the showroom reflects a shift in the country's auto market.
3: People heard about the BYD, read about the BYD, read about the Chinese cars, the Chinese industry. So basically, in the first days when we opened, we had just a pop-up store in one of the shopping centers here in Bratislava. We used to have a daily traffic of 100 to 180 people just coming in to check the cars.
2: Today, Chinese cars fill the showroom at Auto Impex, Slovakia's first official BYD dealership. What began as curiosity among Slovak consumers has now turned into sales, marking another step in China's growing presence in the local market.
3: We are selling 50 to 70 cars in this showroom only, per month. Yeah, so it's huge.
4: Ahoy, BYD.
5: Ahoy.
2: Huang says competitive pricing, technology and equipment have helped drive sales as Chinese automakers expand across Europe and compete with established manufacturers. But the shift extends well beyond this showroom.
6: China is Slovakia's largest trading partner outside the European Union. Two-way trade now exceeds $11.9 billion a year, driven mainly by vehicles, batteries, electronics, and machinery.
7: It's very important. As we know, Slovakia is one of the most important car manufacturer in the world. If it comes to number of inhabitants and car produced in Slovakia, it's actually the biggest one. And this is why it is very important for us to start a new era of cooperation also with the Chinese automotive industry.
2: Those opportunities are part of the agenda during Slovakian President Peter Pellegrini's three-day visit to China. President Xi Jinping highlighted clean energy, the digital economy, robotics, and artificial intelligence as key areas for future cooperation.
7: We need more cooperation in research development. We need more cooperation between our universities. We need more people-to-people contact. It's not only about the business. So I hope this visit will bring also this part of new development of the cooperation between China and Slovakia.
2: The outcome of this visit could influence future investment and the country's role.

0: role in helping shape Europe's electric vehicle industry. Pablo Gutierrez, CGTN, Bratislava, Slovakia.
1: More on growing ties between China and Slovakia, let's bring in John Gong. He's a professor at the University of International Business and Economics in Beijing. Great to have you on the show today. Now, this is Pellegrini's first state visit to China at the invitation of President Xi, and the Slovak Prime Minister visited China twice in the last 2 years. Why are the two sides paying so much attention to each other?
2: Well, I think the bilateral relationship is very important. I mean, trade is booming, and the two countries have maintained a very friendly relationship over the years. But I think probably what's more important is Slovakia's role in China's EU relationship. As you know, exactly as the report about BYD in Slovakia, the European Union has a auto problem with China, and they're threatening imposing more tariffs on Chinese exports of automobiles and other products to the European Union market. I think hopefully Slovakia can play an important role in facilitating a better relationship between China and the European Union.
1: So what would that mean for Slovakia? How would that constructive role play out between Europe and China?
2: Well, I think the way Brussels works is that they need to make consensus with respect to a certain policy, foreign policy or trade policy, in this case, particularly with China. And in the European Union structure, each country is one vote, right? So, Slovakia can play an important role in mediating or at least alleviating the tensions. The trade tensions between the two sides. And after all, I think the consumers in Slovakia really benefit from accessing, these wonderful, wonderful, and also extremely affordable cars from China.
1: Outside of the EU, though, both sides have a fairly strategic partnership, especially in terms of focusing on AI, robotics, and clean energy. Can you tell us a little bit about these sectors and why they're so important?
2: Oh, absolutely. I think in addition to the issue that I mentioned, I think there are other areas of cooperation potentially between the two sides, between the two countries. Especially, as you mentioned, in clean energy, for example, in AI, for example, there really isn't a viable alternative in the European continent with respect to AI, and Chinese companies can offer very affordable access to the latest round of AI technologies. And I think there's a potential cooperation here. Slovakia has a tradition of very good engineering, very good manufacturing, of wonderful products. And I think the combination of the two sides can yield wonderful results. So I think from Slovakia's perspective, I think maintaining a good relationship with China is vitally important. And it's probably also vitally important for the European Union as well.
1: All right, John Gong, we'll leave it there. Really appreciate your time. Coming up, innovation becomes a new driver of Chinese trade. Plus, Beijing rejects accusations of exporting industrial overcapacity. Details when we return.
3: 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Our reporters are at home across the globe. 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
1: Governance of artificial intelligence. China stands ready to deepen innovation cooperation with all parties to help the Global South seize new opportunities and respond effectively to emerging challenges.
2: Wang also reaffirmed China's commitment to multilateralism and improving global governance. A new trio of technologies in China is driving China's export growth and boosting business in one key trading hub. AI, robotics and innovative drugs are fueling trade in the city of Yiwu. Exports there tops $46 billion in the first 5 months of this year alone. Here's a closer look.
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4: 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It's very good.
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5: Our business is fully focused on foreign trade export. This smart ring you see here sold over 10,000 units last month alone, which is a nearly 60% year-on-year increase.
3: What started as a handy efficiency tool has evolved into full-chain AI empowerment in EU's cross-border trade, covering product upgrading, cross-border communication, and global marketing. The combination of physical commodity trade and digital services is helping local small businesses explore the global market in a smarter way.
2: China has rejected claims that it is producing overcapacity amid a record trade surplus, and it says accusations by some Western countries are being used to justify protectionist trade measures. Li Shuang reports from Beijing.
6: The ministry says the strength of China's competitive industries is the result of sustained technological innovation, highly efficient industrial and supply chains, and open market competition, not government-created overcapacity.
7: Some economies concerned about their

0: batteries and other clean energy products. Li Shuang has the story.
1: The ministry says the strength of China's competitive industries is the result of sustained technological innovation, highly efficient industrial and supply chains, and open market competition, not government-created overcapacity.
2: 部分经济体出于对自身
3: Some economies, concerned about their own industrial competitiveness and market position, have politicized trade and economic issues. They have deliberately blurred the lines between industrial subsidies, trade surpluses, economic imbalances, market competition, and so-called overcapacity, using the latter as a pretext to justify a range of protectionist measures.
1: Responding to allegations that Chinese industries benefit from unfair state support, the ministry says its subsidy policies are aimed at fostering innovation and remain open to all market participants.
4: 中国补贴主要补在哪儿呢? 补在了科技研发。
5: China's subsidies are primarily directed toward research and development, technology commercialization, and consumer demand. They rely largely on market-oriented tools such as public services, technical

0: standards and skills training. These policies apply equally to all market participants, including foreign invested companies, which enjoy the same access and benefits.
1: The ministry's response comes as China's clean energy industries remain under growing pressure overseas. Over the past 2 years, both Washington and Brussels have argued that Chinese subsidies have created unfair competition. This has led to tariffs and investigations targeting Chinese electric vehicles and other green technologies.China posted a record trade surplus of nearly $1.2 trillion in 2025. However, analysts say strong export performance and large trade surpluses should not be mistaken for evidence of overcapacity.
2: Judging overcapacity simply by export volume or trade surpluses is fundamentally flawed. In today's global economy, industries serve both domestic and international markets, while supply chains span multiple countries. Trade surpluses do not equal overcapacity.
1: Wang believes applying the same logic consistently would also raise questions about the export-oriented industries of other major economies.
2: About 80% of U.S.-made chips are exported, while roughly two-thirds of Boeing's commercial aircraft deliveries go to customers outside North America. Last year, the EU recorded trade surpluses of $92 billion in automobiles, $214 billion in pharmaceuticals, and $11 billion in cosmetics. Should these export-driven industries also be labeled as suffering from overcapacity?Clearly, the answer is no.
1: China says its industrial development is contributing innovation, green technology, and manufacturing opportunities to global markets rather than displacing them. Officials say Beijing will continue to promote open cooperation while opposing what it describes as the politicization of trade and investment. Li Shuang, CGTN, Beijing.
3: China has unveiled a new five-year plan to enhance public legal education and advance the rule of law, covering from this year to the year 2030. The initiative aims to create a sound legal environment that supports the country's modernization. Huang Yue has more.
4: For tourists visiting the Great Wall, legal education is probably the last thing they expect to encounter. However, during the busy summer travel season,Legal information and services are being provided alongside the site's traditional attractions, including English language assistance for overseas visitors.
5: It's the peak travel season, and Bottling is welcoming many international visitors who might have their own legal needs. Many overseas visitors value a strong sense of security, so we're also exploring ways to use the rule of law to provide greater protection for international tourists.
4: This is one example of China's broader efforts to make public legal education more targeted, practical, and accessible. China's newly unveiled five-year plan for public legal education calls for greater focus on the evolving needs of businesses and innovation. The plan emphasizes raising legal awareness in areas such as foreign trade, cross-border investment, commercial dispute resolution, and international travel.It says China's public legal education system is expected to become more standardized, technology-driven, and widely accessible by the end of the decade.
6: During the next 5 years, we will focus on officials as one of the key groups, encouraging them to better understand and apply the law in their work. At the same time, we will work to improve legal literacy among the general public, promote respect for rules, and encourage people to turn to the law when they encounter problems or disputes.
4: China's first law dedicated to public legal education took effect last year, providing a legal framework for this work. Now, the new five-year plan sets out how legal education will continue through 2030. It has a greater focus on making legal knowledge relevant to people's everyday lives. Policymakers say that is what effective legal education looks like, making sure people encounter the law in places and situations they really need it. Huang Yue, CGTN, Beijing.
3: That's it for this edition of The World Today on CGTN. I'm Pan Deng in Beijing. Stay tuned.

court scene, Zizou in charge. Zinedine Zidane is named the new coach of France as the former captain and Real Madrid legend lands his dream job to 2030. Top two, Sheng Lihao and Wang Zifei lead a 1-2 for China by edging Du Yuchen and Zhang Chenghong in the 10-meter air rifle mixed team event at the ISS World Cup. And three saves, China's Wang Xinyu saves three set points and beats Julieta Pereira in straight sets to reach the second round of the WTA Mubadala DC Open. Good morning, you're watching Sports Scene. I'm Greg Lafrady in Beijing. We start with international football, and a new era is about to begin for French football as former captain, World Cup and Ballon d'Or winner Zinedine Zidane has been appointed as the new head coach to 2030, replacing Didier Deschamps. The appointment of the former Real Madrid manager Zidane comes 2 weeks after Deschamps' tenure ended following France's fourth-place finish at the World Cup. Deschamps, who left the role after 14 years at the helm, oversaw 185 matches and 120 victories, guiding France to the 2018 World Cup title. He and Zidane share a long association, having been teammates in France's 1998 World Cup winning squad on home soil. When Deschamps was the team captain, Zidane played a pivotal role in that triumph and won the Ballon d'Or that year. He later became France captain, made 108 appearances for the national side, scoring 31 goals and contributing 29 assists. The 54-year-old is expected to

0: begin his reign with a UEFA Nations League game away against Turkey on September 25th, before France hosts Italy at the Stade de France on October 2nd.
1: Aujourd'hui, pour moi, c'est juste une
2: continuation. For me today, it's simply a continuation, in a way, a dream. What I can tell you is that over the last 4 or 5 years since I stopped coaching Real Madrid, I've received offers to take over clubs, and I turned them all down for the French national team. Because for me, the French national team was the only thing I wanted to do, and I would give everything I have to ensure that this team keeps winning. That's the only thing that drives me, being able to work for this French national team and helping it continue to win.
1: C'est la seule chose que je voulais faire.
0: Fallen giants Italy have named Roberto Mancini as their new coach, with the 61-year-old returning for a second spell at the helm of the Azzurri, replacing Gennaro Gattuso, who stepped down after they failed to qualify for a third straight World Cup. Mancini previously led Italy from 2018 to 23 and helped them win Euro 2020, the only bright spot for the Azzurri in what has been a dark 20 years since they claimed the 2006 World Cup. He will be tasked with rebuilding the team into a formidable force following their failure to qualify for 3 consecutive World Cups. Though the former Inter Milan and Manchester City boss is highly experienced, he will also need to win back the trust of some of his fellow Italians due to the abrupt nature of his resignation that ended his first spell in August 2023, before he took charge of Saudi Arabia in a tenure which lasted just 14 months. He was also reportedly not the first choice candidate for the job, with Carlo Ancelotti, Pep Guardiola, and Andrea Pirlo having been courted prior. Pirlo is reported to have been on the verge of being hired before protests over his ties to a Russian betting firm led to the Italian Football Federation opting against seeking his services. We switched to shooting in the ISSF World Cup in Hangzhou, and in the 10-meter air rifle mixed team event, Wang Zifei and Sheng Li Hao led a 1-2 for China, edging Du Yu Chen and Zhang Changhong by just 0.4 points. Two Chinese teams and two Indian teams advanced to the final. Each athlete first fires 3 series of 5 shots before the elimination phase begins, with the lowest-ranked team eliminated after each 3-shot series. The competition stays close, and after 18 shots, Wang and Sheng go into a shoot-off with an Indian pair. They hold their nerve to secure their place in the next stage. The Chinese duo remain composed in the closing stages, claiming gold with 505.0 points, while Du and Zhang take silver with 504.6. It is Sheng's second gold medal of this competition after his victory in the men's 10-meter air rifle individual event. He also competes in the men's 50-meter rifle 3 positions and is set to feature in all 3 events at the upcoming Asian Games.
3: To improve in the 50-meter rifle event, I need to spend much more time on training than I do now. It will require a heavier workload and make the training process more challenging.
4: With only 50 seconds, there's no time to overthink. The best thing I can do is stay focused and handle each shot step by step. This has been a great learning experience for me. I'm still working on finding my best form, but this competition has given me valuable experience and helped me gain a clearer direction for the future.
0: In the mixed team trap event, the top 4 teams from qualifying advanced to the final, with Australia, China, Italy, and Chinese Taipei making the lineup. The final follows an elimination format, with each team starting on 20 targets. The lowest ranked team is out first, followed by further eliminations every 10 targets until the champion is decided. China's Sun Yunong and Qi Ying scored 35 hits, but that is only good enough for the silver, as they are beaten by an inspired Australian duo who entered the final after matching the qualification record with 149 hits from 150 targets. They maintained their strong form in the medal round, staying in front throughout and finishing with 37 hits to set a new final record and claim gold.

0: We return with tennis from the WTA Mubadala DC Open in Washington, D.C., where China's Wang Xinyu saved three set points before taking out 17-year-old American qualifier Julieta Parreira in straight sets to reach the second round. Serving at the bottom is Wang in her first appearance since Wimbledon, and the 2023 French Open Women's Doubles Champion shows great reactions with that lob. Wang opened her season by reaching her second WTA final in Auckland, then reached the last 16 at the Australian Open. The world number 42 saves a third set point with this backhand winner to force a tiebreaker.
1: Far from clean.
0: An ace up the tee sees her win the breaker 7-3. Wang, who also reached the semifinals in Bad Homburg right before Wimbledon, wins the second set 6-3 and will face Ludmila Samsonova next.
1: Well, again, it was all about the penetration.
0: This is China's Zheng Qinwen serving to the Philippines' Alexandra Ayala. Be world number 24 Hodar, who wins 3 points in a row and goes on to claim it 7-5. Hodar takes control of the second set with his brilliant return winner, leading to a break. He then consolidates it with some strong serving to hold for a 3-1 lead.
2: And 40 love.
0: Match point now for the 19-year-old Hodar, who wins the second set 6-3 when feasts skies a forehand. The highly touted Spaniard, who started the season outside the top 100, has now beaten three top 30 opponents on hard courts. Up next is a second round meeting with 2015 DC Open runner-up Kei Nishikori. We turn to volleyball in the FIVB Men's Nations League finals that will kick off in Ningbo later today. On Thursday afternoon, China held their final practice session ahead of their quarterfinal clash against Japan. China's session lasts about an hour, focusing mainly on serving drills and in eighth place after being eliminated by Brazil in the quarterfinals.
3: Oh, but they are a bit nervous. It's normal, you play the quarterfinal for a home public, so you feel that the players are a bit nervous and, I mean, they want to give, you know, like it will be a very difficult match, but we still want to show some good things and that you see on their faces.
0: We continue with volleyball as China was drawn in Pool A alongside Chinese Taipei, Iran and Iraq for the 2026 AVC Women's Volleyball Continental Championship in Tianjin. The 12-team tournament is divided into three pools of four. Thailand headlines Pool B with Kazakhstan, Indonesia and Australia. Pool C features Japan, Vietnam, the Republic of Korea and Hong Kong, China. After a single round-robin group stage, the top two teams from each pool and the two best third-place finishers advance to the quarterfinals. The champion earns direct qualification to the 2028 Los Angeles Olympics, and the top three finishers all will secure spots for the 2027 FIVB Women's World Championship. The tournament runs from August 21st to the 30th at the Tianjin Gymnasium. That is it for us right now. We'll leave you with some highlights from the Red Bull Enduro race in Austria. We'll see you again at 1:15.

0: China is leveling up, and most people probably don't even know what's happening. Made in China was once seen as the labels of clothing goods or cheap home appliances. Then it moved to green tech, EVs and lithium batteries and solar panels. Now China is moving into the technologies that will shape the future, notably AI, robotics and next generation biotech. Dubbed the new Alex Zhavorokov, founder and CEO of InSilico Medicine, a generative AI-driven clinical stage drug discovery company. From Singapore, Louise Liu, head of Asia Economics at Oxford Economics, and from Beijing by Li Lun, assistant professor of economics at Peking University. The warmest welcome to all of you. So first of all, let's understand what we're talking about. A little bit of background, okay? Science and Technology Minister of China, Yin Hejun, recently announced at a policy briefing that China is actively cultivating a new generation of core strategic industries, namely artificial intelligence, robotics, and innovative drugs. Collectively, they're known as the new three. And I'm not making a mistake here, because we have the new three, and now these are called the new three. And they are known as emerging growth drivers to bolster public well-being amid high-quality development. So let me go to Professor Li Lun in Beijing first to help us understand exactly what we are talking about when we're talking about the new three here.
1: Yeah, so I think this concept is representing a fastly changing or transitioning of Chinese economy, right? We're just getting used to the new three, the lithium batteries, the EVs, and also, in terms of the green production. So right now we are moving on to the new three, artificial intelligence, robotics, and innovative drugs. I think these sectors are representing a totally different upgraded level of knowledge-intensive industry. So, for example, artificial intelligence is really going to improve the productivity of almost all sectors, because it can improve the decision-making process, it can automate a lot of cognitive tasks. Robots can put that ability to kind of address a lot of physical shortages, for example, shortages of labor. It could also relate to, for example, elderly care, also provide a lot of, for example, inspection, factory work, and so on and so forth. And innovative drug is responding directly to an aging population with, the burden of chronic disease and so on and so forth. So I think this new three is representing a not just providing new products, but also enabling the new technologies to upgrade or improve the welfare and productivity of a lot of industries, and also improve both the economic productivity, but also in terms of public welfare.
0: Probably step back a little bit and try to understand the new three, which was pretty new until yesterday, until we start to talk about the new three. I don't mean yesterday, I mean, the past few weeks. And let me go to Louise Liu in Singapore from an observer's perspective. The new three was actually lithium battery, solar panel, and EVs. They were very hot topics, actually.

0: they are still very hot topics. So how did that upgrading happen?
1: Yeah, I think I quite agree with the sir who spoke before me just now, which is that, you know, how these really have evolved is, you know, a recognition that, you know, the new sectors that Beijing wants to focus on has to solve some problems. So whether that's demographic or maybe that's healthcare, but it also has to learn from the lessons of the new tree, right? So when we think about the new tree in a Chinese context, you know, we think of, you know, EVs, batteries, solar panels. A lot of these are, you know, obviously China is very good at producing these, but we also had quite a few of that downside, right? We had, you know, quite significant disinflationary pressures. We had a lot of tariff pressures that are coming on. So the way we think that policymakers are thinking is, how do we promote, you know, a group of strategic industries that doesn't have some of these downsides, right? That doesn't have, you know, the problems of a tradable deflation, that doesn't have the same restrictions that maybe a goods tariffs would have. And I think this new group of, you know, sectors, AI, robotics, drugs, those are the sectors where, you know, a lot of the economic upside sits in things like IP and standards. And so they're not quite the same as the previous one, which is really just about producing really high-end goods. We're really talking about high-end services here as well.
0: Interesting perspective you're bringing in, but let me go to Alex in Shanghai. You are in the one of the new three, which is innovative drugs. Tell us about your understanding of this sector as a reflection of this emerging phenomenon we're talking about.
2: I think that this is the area where all of the technologies, all of the new three, will converge and produce the maximum impact on human life. Because currently, whatever you do, whether you are doing or whatever your mother told you, that dieting, exercising, and you know, looking after your health, your lifespan potential is very limited. So, you know, in Shanghai, life expectancy is already 85. In Hong Kong, 85.5. If you want to push forward and live longer to see this beautiful future, you need to have more effective therapeutics that will help everybody on the planet live a little bit longer. Currently, there is no drug that can give you additional 1 year of life. So what we are doing, we are trying to identify dual-purpose therapeutics that target aging and disease at the same time, and trying to get them approved for a specific indication and then repurposed for aging, hopefully, so that you could live, you know, 1, 2, 3, 4, 5 years of life longer. And if you translate that to the population, if you generate a drug that goes and gives you 8.3 billion life years, basically 1 year for everybody on the planet, that translates in about 100 million lifetimes. That is more lives that, you know, more people have been killed in all wars ever fought. So approximately. So it's actually it's a massive life-saving initiative. So I think that if we develop drugs that give you 5, 6 years of life, in addition to what you can already get just from healthy behavior, that's going to be massive economic benefit for everyone on the planet.
0: Mm. Well, it's very interesting, and I want to stay with you, Alex, a little bit, because you're in Shanghai and doing this startup company. What makes you go there and until now stay there? Does that help explain why the innovative drug sector has become such a booming sector very fast, so fast?
2: Well, we are a truly global company. We are present in Canada, in the US, in the Middle East, and all across Greater China. However, if you want to deliver drugs efficiently and save additional several years of the time it takes usually from discovery to approval of the drug, you will need to come to China, because that's where you get significant acceleration from the infrastructure that has been put in place over the past 20 years. Massive, highly educated talent that is really hardworking and really cares. So, because, you know, when you're fighting disease you know, cancer and aging, it's not about work-life balance, it's about life-life balance. So people really work hard. and

0: also the favorable government policies. So instead of erecting barriers, they're trying to figure out how to make the system even more efficient and more open. So I have a Canadian passport. It's actually pretty easy to travel here. Most people don't realize that nowadays you don't even need a visa to travel. It's very easy to set up. I don't speak Chinese. It's very easy to do business, even if you are a complete stranger. If you are kind of a good cat and you catch mice, you will be a good cat. People will treat you well. And I think that the world is becoming more global in drug discovery. We need to keep it this way. And if you can get additional 2, 3, 4 years of life a mother of two dying of cancer, you should do whatever is possible to achieve this goal. So China provides you with this platform, and it's a very good place to be.
1: So interesting to hear your personal testimony there. Professor Li Lun, let me go to you. Again, I think the transformation and the speed of changes is just so fast, even for us Chinese. I'm still getting used to, absorbing the new threes, let alone the old threes, because having been born in the last century, we were still pretty much, I remember once I traveled abroad, a couple of years ago, and people said, look, the things coming from China, they're cheap. Unfortunately, they're not very good. That sentence really stayed with me. And the old three that are cheap but are good, garments, white goods, and furniture, they are better than what they used to be. But now, almost only 2 decades later, we're looking at these extraordinary technologies, if not goods. What propelled the development of China's high-tech sector? I'm talking about the high-tech sector here. What is the fundamental driving force there?
2: Yeah, I think you mentioned a very good point. I think what used to drive, the China's economic growth is usually what we call tradable or exportable goods. So these are goods that you could, for example, charge a tariff to kind of, to counter against. But right now, the development of artificial intelligence, the development of, robotics is still a physical good. But when it comes to the patent, when it comes to the knowledge, the research and development, all of the effort that's put into the embodied intelligence, all of these efforts can be really, countered against using a simple tariff. And also, I think it's benefiting the entire human race, as what Alex has been doing, for example, with his team and his entrepreneurship, because once you have a new drug, you actually benefit all of the patients in the world. And your question is, I think, what kind of drives or propels this development? I think because China has developed such a complete and healthy ecosystem for the manufacturing base. So I think the development cycle from prototypes to actual commercialized product is very short. The time frame that's required for this process, when it comes to, for example, the motors, sensors, batteries, when it comes to the robotics, or when it comes to, for example, medicine, the research, and not to mention the talent pool, the number of scientists and entrepreneurs and experts in each area. I think all of these factors contribute to this very healthy and also a competitive environment where if you fortunately win some of the competition, you instantly gain a large consumer market. You instantly gain a very sizable market share. So this is the advantage that a lot of multinational companies are actively seeking. So I think China has this unique combination of a very strong consumer market, a very strong production network, and also I think a very innovative research and development team and talent pool. So I think all of these combination is very important for the development of China's E3.
1: Yeah, just now Louise had some different perspective. She was talking about the potential lessons from the new three. So I want to stay with Professor Li. Would you like to react to that? I mean, do you see some potential lessons that arise from the new threes to be to again emerge with the new threes, and whether you're seeing that first of all? Secondly, are they being addressed adequately?
2: Yeah, so I think, you know, with the development of new technology, new products, new goods, it's also going to bring, you know, ripple effects or spillover effects to the entire world. For example, with the new three, we're seeing a lot of competitive pressure when it comes to automakers in Europe or when it comes to, for example, you know, so when it comes to solar panel manufacturers in around the world. I think this competitiveness is also going to be felt for these sectors, especially in medicine, in AI, in embodied intelligence as well. But I do think there is more you know, benefit to be brought rather than harm, because when we have a new product, for example, when we have a new affordable robot, it provides another alternative to the market. It's not substituting away, you know, people's opportunities. So it's just the same, similar to, you know, when you have a new EV, it provides an alternative to the current, you know, gasoline-powered cars. So I think this alternative, similar to medicine, if you have a new medicine,

0: and understanding that from in terms of trading volumes, because we are not just talking about some concepts. Actually, these the Nunu three are coined because of numbers, how the world has been buying these products. They basically importers, wholesalers from around,
1: and then meeting that demand. Now, obviously, the risk here is that as Chinese innovation continues, and China continues to be at the frontier of technology, you know, increasingly you're essentially producing goods that you don't have a tested demand for, right? And I think that's where the risk is. You tend to oversupply because you don't actually have the demand yet. That is, you know, one risk to watch out for.
0: But this is interesting. Sorry, yeah, we're not talking about oversupply because we are talking about actual traded numbers here. For instance, in terms of robotics, data from the General Administration of Customs shows that industrial robot exports reached $930 million in the first half of this year. That's a 20% year-on-year increase. So we're not talking about assumptions or imaginations or predictions. We're talking about actually people paying to buy robots made in China. So, yeah, what do you say?
1: Absolutely. Yeah. I think that's right. So, you know, you have a situation where demand stays quite robust abroad. And so you have Chinese demand meeting that. But on the other hand, you're also seeing that, you know, if you have Chinese supply continuing at a current pace and demand tapering off, perhaps because of tariff pressure or because of some of these regulatory environment coming in, you could have a short circuiting of excess supply that could come into the market. So there is a risk here, I think.
0: All right. So you're talking about sustainability. Yeah,
1: absolutely. I think at this current moment, we are definitely, you know, as an economy that's producing frontier products, that's definitely an ecosystem out there that's demanding these products.
0: Well, let me put this question to Alex then, if I may. What do you think of the future, the sustainability of such kind of high growth? Are you worried, or you already have contingency plans to prepare for this kind of fluctuation in terms of demands, therefore, you know, oversupply, overcapacity as a result?
2: I don't see overcapacity in any area that we touch at Insilico. As a matter of fact, we see kind of shortage. And what China is doing right now, it's actually providing many foundation models, so really frontier AI, for free to the world, for people who really need it and want to use it freely. Without restrictions and on their own hardware, and also very cheaply. So in the kind of foundation model world, we see the token shortage. So we could unlock much more intelligence if we had more capable foundation models available and cheaper and more efficient computing. So I think that so we are not going to see, you know, those 30% month over the month over month growth in token consumption. Maybe we will. I don't know. I just think that it's kind of difficult to sustain over 12 months. But going forward, as more people unlock the power of artificial intelligence and start using it for all kinds of economic benefit, including personal benefit, including their own longevity. So if you want to live longer, you might need to consume a little bit more AI. And also, hopefully, if I'm successful, some of my products, it's a win-win because, you know, if I'm successful, you will live longer. And I think that currently we do have shortage of compute and efficient compute and efficient models, and that's China satisfies that, which is great.
0: I see. Well, from the numbers that I mentioned again in terms of China's provision of AI token or big model goods that China can provide, statistics from the global AI platform Open Router show that weekly usage of Chinese large models registered 36.1 trillion tokens in the second week of July. That's an increase of 31% over the same period of time. And that's the top global spot for 12 straight weeks. So, Professor Li, why

0: Despite, you know, the talk of risk and the concerns for sustainable growth longer term, the demands just seem can, you know, slow down. What's behind this?
1: Yeah, so I think what you know, Louis and also Alex point, I think also the debate, I think it represents the difference between two different views of economic thought. So whether you're from a Keynesian perspective where demand creates its own supply, or you're from a more classic perspective where supply finds this new demand. So I think in China's perspective, where innovation is happening every day, you know, product iteration is very fast, I think my personal preference, I think it's leaning towards the latter, where, you know, the supply can create its own demand. For example, in the case of Chinese AI models, when, you know, the researchers are training them using, you know, current data, you know, no one is actually demanding Chinese large language models because, you know, people have not heard of DeepSeek or Kimi yet. But when they're doing so, you know, the innovation, because they have the confidence that in the future, if this model can be provided with low cost, with affordability, people will need it one way or another. It can provide an alternative to the expensive models from ChatGPT or cloud, and also similar to a lot of new products, for example, the AI Plus products, like the AI glasses, for example. Before it was introduced, who would need an AI glass? Because you have never heard of it. Or, you know, some of the new medicines that Alex or other researchers are developing, you have never heard of the medicine, so how could you have any, you know, general demand for that? Similar when it goes to robotics, the current robots are mainly, I think they're not too affordable right now, and also the battery is not good enough. But in the future, when, you know, the cost is further reduced and when the battery is further improved, I think people will generally have a higher demand for these products.
0: Yeah. Before I go back to give Louis an opportunity to react, Professor Li, very briefly, from the Chinese perspective, though, do you see what China needs to keep in mind, at least while harboring such high growth in the, you know, frontier sector, because the development in China is so uneven? So what do you think China is keeping in mind, or has to keep in mind, while observing such new threes, possibly triple new threes?
1: Yeah, so I think to have a healthy and competitive market is very important, because if, for example, a company is providing some products that no one actually needs, the company will gradually die off and new companies will emerge who can actually provide these, you know, and fulfill this consumption that people, you know, generally and truly needs. So I think having this competitive market instead of having some monopolies taking over the entire market is very important. As we have seen, for example, in Chinese large language models, for example, there are a lot of providers for EVs, there are a lot of providers, and in robotics in the future as well, there's going to be a lot of providers. So whoever succeeds in the market and gaining the largest market share is going to enjoy that benefit and keep a larger profit and reinvest a lot of that into R&D.
0: Louise, just now Professor Li was talking about two different types of thinking, right? Creating demand or chasing demands. Would you like to react very briefly? I don't have much time, if you do.
2: No, I mean, I take it that, you know, you can actually create demand that you don't know what that product is. So if the diagnosis of, you know, a lack of demand is because, you know, people don't know what that product is, I do agree, you know, you do have to take on that approach. But I think when we think about, you know, the Chinese economy, when we think about the demand that needs to follow supply, it really hasn't followed that model, right? In fact, I would say that the Chinese market is at times too competitive, right? You have people who are too innovative in that, you know, that's actually creating the macro impact of driving down prices. Now, obviously, from a consumer welfare perspective, that's a good thing because you have competitive prices. But from a, you know, industrial profit, whether that feeds through to wages, that may not always be a good thing, right? So I do agree that, you know, sometimes you do need to create that supply to bring on the demand. But I also do think that, you know, that there needs to be some, you know, balancing of the two economic models.
0: All right. Alex, if I may wrap up with you, do you have some thoughts from being in the innovative drug sector? How do you weigh potential risks going forward?
3: Well, for any drug, regardless of how you found it, AI, robotics, China, you have to do clinical trials. So, even if you have a genie in a bottle and it produces perfect

0: Those molecules will have to go through rigorous testing before the regulators approve their use. So you should be very safe in this particular area. So I don't think there will be any drama and risks associated with this particular field. What we can see is that if we allow for the disconnect between the East and West to happen in biotechnology, it will slow things down, and it will result in the massive loss of life because on both sides.
1: How to prevent that? In one sentence, how to prevent that?
0: Collaboration. So I think that global collaboration and not competition in biotechnology and specifically longevity is most important. It's paramount because life is the ultimate human life. All right. Without that human right, you don't have anything else. And if we collaborate and try to extend healthy, productive longevity for everybody on the planet, you would create the fundamental human good. And that's where I think everyone should agree, collaborate on. And, you know, you and I, we have the same problem. We're aging.
1: We do.
0: And we will have diseases. So we need to hit aging at a score, collaborate, and succeed. Uh-huh. Then everybody on the planet will enjoy the fruits of our work. So just
1: hopefully,
0: in this area, I think we need to collaborate.
1: Hopefully. Thank you very much for ending on that positive note. We have to wrap it up there. Many thanks to Alex Zaronkov in Shanghai, Louis Law in Singapore, and Professor Li Lun joining us in Beijing. With that, we come to the end of this edition of The Point with me, Liu Xin. As always, you can follow me on Facebook, X, and YouTube using the handle Liu Xin in Beijing. On behalf of the whole team, thank you for joining. You've got The Point.

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1: Hello, it's noon in Beijing and 4 a.m. GMT. Welcome to Global Watch. I'm Pan Deng.
2: I'm Kasturi Manikam. Our top stories this hour.
1: Slovak President Peter Pellegrini visits the world's first embodied intelligence robot for a store in Beijing.
2: China rejects so-called overcapacity claims, calling the accusations a pretext for protectionism.
1: The death toll rises to 13 in Japan's Kumamoto Prefecture after Tuesday's earthquake.
2: U.S. President Donald Trump speaks out about differences with Israel's prime minister over the war with Iran.
1: We start in diplomacy. Slovak President Peter Pellegrini is on a three-day visit to China. On Tuesday, he made a stop in Beijing's E-Town, home to the world's first robot 4S store dedicated to embodied intelligence. Yo Yang has more.
3: Tuesday marks the second day of Slovak President Peter Pellegrini's three-day state visit to China. At the invitation of Chinese President Xi Jinping, Peter Pellegrini is making his first trip to China since taking office in 2024. And this afternoon, he visited the world's first embodied intelligence robot 4S store here at Beijing E-Town, where he took a look at some of the highlights of this humanoid robot half-marathon competition and also

0: engaged in interactions with some of the humanoid and medical robots.
1: Now look, I'm really amazed because if I see what China has reached within a few years in this segment, it's amazing, of course. And to see, okay, some robots which can be used in some companies or in post offices or something like that, it's fine. But when you see a real one, which is speaking with you, is able to do Tai Chi or dancing or I don't know, it's really something which is, I think, coming in the near future to our household.
0: Robot Mall at Beijing Yitai is designed to support the transition of robotics from technological innovation to real-world application. The exhibition highlights how robots are entering smart home and industrial scenarios, including education, delivery, companionship, entertainment, and daily services. When taking questions from me, President Peter Pellegrini shared his views on the future developments of China-Slovakia cooperation in cutting-edge technologies.
1: Because Slovakia is a small country, but things which are developed in China can be used already in Slovakia. So I think we have to find a way how to implement them as soon as possible into our daily lives, into our companies, and so on.
0: In recent years, Chinese investments in Slovakia has continued to grow, particularly in high-tech industries, green energy, and innovation-driven sectors. Well, in Beijing, the Slovak president is also expected to visit other Chinese leading tech companies, and analysts say closer cooperation in modern technology and research will remain a key topic for his visit to China. Yu Yang, CGTN, Beijing.
2: Let's discuss all this with Jin Ling, Senior Research Fellow and Director of the Department for Global Governance and International Organization Studies at China Institute of International Studies. Thank you for joining us on the show, Jin Ling. Now, as we saw, Pellegrini was very impressed with China's robotics achievements and has expressed interest to implement these technologies in his country. How can Slovakia achieve this?
3: Actually, it's of vital importance for

0: big step in the practical cooperations with joint declarations and also the memorandum in specific sectors. I think the two countries have achieved a lot. We could see from the case of the battery plant jointly built by Chinese Gorsinghai Tech and Slovakia partners. That bring more jobs and growth for the country. So it's have a green and a digital transition to cooperate with China in this sector.
1: Well, Ms. Jing, recently many foreign dignitaries have visited high-tech companies in China. Now, looking at a bigger picture in terms of global governance, how can countries better promote international cooperation to, let's take AI, for example, to make it AI for good and for all?
0: Yeah, you're right. The AI for good, AI for all is a fundamental philosophy of China's global technology governance. We could see in the past years, China has launched a lot of multilateral initiatives and with a setup of platforms in order to diffuse the technology we have had for the sake of public goods. Look at the past conference held in Shanghai, the AI World Conferences. We have put forward the principal field, high technology field, in order to balance or fighting against the current very negative trajectory, that is to set the war, for the broad politics in this sector.
2: Ms. Jin, Chinese Foreign Minister Wang Yi recently spoke at a high-level meeting marking the five-year anniversary of China's Global Development Initiative. He said China will closely link its own development with that of other countries. In this context, how do you view China-Slovakia relationship at this point?
0: I think most of us have noticed very different tones and the practices between China and Slovakia currently, because in the context of the mindset of de-risking of the economic security, I think the both sides have the high-level political consensus to set a friendly business environment for the cooperation. If you look at back of the bilateral relations between the two countries, we see starting with joint declarations, the governmental consultations and memorandum in specific sectors. And with all of that, lay a very solid foundation for the pragmatic cooperations. That, I think, is a very vivid case for the world. The countries, we are different.
2: Narrative arguing that claims made by some Western countries misrepresent market dynamics and are being used to justify protectionist trade measures. The statement comes as the United States and the European Union continue to increase scrutiny of Chinese exports, including electric vehicles, batteries, and other clean energy products. Li Shuang reports.
3: The ministry says the strength of China's competitive industries is the result of sustained technological innovation, highly efficient industrial and supply chains, and open market competition, not government-created overcapacity.
4: Equally to all market participants, including foreign invested companies, which enjoy the same access and benefits.
3: The ministry's response comes as China's clean energy industries remain under growing pressure overseas. Over the past 2 years, both Washington and Brussels have argued that Chinese subsidies have created

0: Reported, while roughly two-thirds of Boeing's commercial aircraft deliveries go to customers outside North America. Last year, the EU recorded trade surpluses of $92 billion in automobiles, $214 billion in pharmaceuticals, and $11 billion in cosmetics. Should these export-driven industries also be labeled as suffering from overcapacity? Clearly, the answer is no.
1: China says its industrial development is contributing innovation, green technology, and manufacturing opportunities to global markets rather than displacing them. Officials say Beijing will continue to promote open cooperation while opposing what it describes as the politicization of trade and investment. Li Shuang, CGTN, Beijing.
2: Now, for more insight, let's cross live to Mr. Zhou Mi and Madhok Sitam. Mr. Zhou, thank you very much for joining us. So, first of all, what do you make of the timing and main argument of China's comprehensive statement on the so-called overcapacity issue?
3: Well, in my understanding that, you know, we are still facing so many troubles, especially from some of the protectionism and the unilateralism. So the world is facing so many challenges. In such kind of time, the Western countries are trying to raise the concept of so-called overcapacities. They try to block the China's import and export. I think that is definitely not the right thing. We still need to work hard at trying to strengthen the global trade. And I think that we should try to shift the focus from some kind of accusations to the real problems. We should try to stick to the principles which we have agreed in the multilateral system of WTO and trying to improve the benefits of the smaller and weaker economies in the world.
4: Mr. Chair, I just want to point out what one scholar said earlier, that equating strong exports and large trade surpluses with overcapacity goes against the fundamentals of international trade. Your thoughts on this?
3: Well, I don't think that is the same thing. The international trade is based on the competitive, you know, different advantages of different economies. But if the countries who are trying to give the world so many certainties definitely need or are heard by the world to strengthen the import from that country, and China is one of that countries. So we have, you know, giving the world so many certainties about the resilience of the supply chain, and we also provide the world with so many innovative products. I think that is definitely what the world really get from China. Well, to do with overcapacity, it really are problems about the relation or investment status between the supply and the demand. They are based especially in the domestic regions. I don't think that is the same thing. So they're just trying to use the words, trying to criticize China and giving us some more pressures.
2: So, Mr. Zhou, referring you to comments from a senior Commerce Ministry official, he said China's industrial development brings opportunities rather than shocks to the world. Help our global audience to better understand this.
3: Well, I mean, without China, we can hardly to try to deal with some of the uncertainty, like the extremely hot weathers in Europe. And we are not able to transfer from the fossil fuels into the green energy. I don't think that is a question that or a practical way without the efforts of China. Well, from last year, we have seen that global trade has shrinked a lot, and especially a lot of reconstructions because of the trade protection, higher tariff. Well, China committed to open our market. We are committed to import more things. So the
4: And still to come on Global Watch. The death toll rises to 13 in Japan's Kumamoto Prefecture after Tuesday's powerful earthquake.
2: And the European Commission warns fast-spreading wildfires in France and Spain exceed their response capacity.

A vast land of 1.4 billion people. The world's second largest economy. Home to stories of the unexpected, the unimaginable, the breathtaking. Stories that touch the soul. 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

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We present to China never seen before. 24/7 at your fingertips.

0: You're watching Global Watch on CGTN. Now we turn to Japan. 13 people have died after a powerful earthquake struck the southwestern prefecture of Kumamoto on Tuesday. Rescue is underway following an explosion at a local shopping mall triggered by the tremor. For more on the situation, let's cross live to our reporter Bai Chunyang in Tokyo. Chunyang, bring us up to date on the situation right now.
1: Okay, so a major earthquake rocked Kumamoto Prefecture at 4:27 p.m. on July 28th, causing casualties, damaging infrastructure, and disrupting transportation. As of 10 a.m. on July 29th, 171 aftershocks have been recorded, as numerous requests for rescue operations have been received across the prefecture. The full extent of the damage has yet to be determined, and the Prefectural Disaster Response Headquarters is working urgently to assess the situation. Quite a number of buildings collapsed in the earthquake, and the rescue is still underway. An explosion occurred at a shopping mall in Kashima Town soon after the earthquake, causing the building's second floor collapsed. It was reported that several persons were trapped inside. By now, 8 persons were rescued from the debris, with 2 women in their 20s are dead and 1 person without vital signs. The other 5 persons are injured. The on-site rescue is still underway. Meanwhile, at the Nippon Paper Industries Company's Yasushiro plant, a chimney collapsed, trapping 11 persons. 2 of them were rescued, but without vital signs, while the remaining whereabouts and conditions of the remaining 9 persons are still unknown.
2: Chunyang, do tell us, how are local residents coping with this?
1: Yeah. The most big problem right now is power and water outages, which are happening across Kumamoto Prefecture, disrupting the daily life of the residency and impacting the operation of local hospitals as well. As of 9 a.m. today, 46 medical institutions in Kumamoto Prefecture had reported damage. Among them, 40 medical institutions were experiencing water outages, while 15 were affected by power outages. In addition, 12 facilities reported disruptions to the supply of medical oxygen and other essential medical gases. Meanwhile, the hot weather in Kumamoto has complicated rescue efforts and conditions for evacuees, with daily high temperatures of 35 degrees Celsius or higher expected to continue in the coming days. Authorities have urged people to remain on alert for heat stroke.
3: 自宅は、瓦は。
4: My house has collapsed, though not completely destroyed. Inside and out, it's already a complete mess. Every 20 to 30 minutes, there's another noticeable aftershock. It's simply impossible to stay indoors. So everyone has no choice but to spend the night in their cars.
5: How can I describe it? It felt as if my body was floating in the air. For a moment, I couldn't react. It wasn't until I saw the walls collapsing that I suddenly realized an earthquake had struck. The scene was absolutely terrifying. The walls didn't collapse piece by piece. The entire structure came down all at once. I was terrified.
1: So that is the latest information we have at the moment. We'll continue to monitor the situation and bring you the latest updates.
2: Chunyang, thank you for your live report.

0: China Media Group reporter He Xinlei has more on the explosion at the shopping mall.
1: 由于前方呢受损严重，那么所有的媒体呢能够到达的。This
2: is the nearest location media can reach due to heavy damage ahead. You can see a security cordon here, and no one is allowed past this point. The road ahead is severely damaged and littered with debris. Local police told us the debris largely comes from building explosions after the earthquake. Numerous large red vehicles can be seen beneath the building. These are rescue vehicles working at the scene. Since the powerful quake on the 28th, the second floor of the shopping mall has collapsed badly, leaving multiple people trapped. We have yet to obtain exact figures of trapped people from local police, as rescue efforts continue.
3: Now we turn to China. Emergency response is underway after three earthquakes above magnitude 5 struck Xinghai County in Qinghai Province. The tremors have damaged homes and roads across seven townships, though no casualties have been reported so far. Rescue and medical teams arrive in the affected areas shortly after the tremors. Local authorities have set up 69 temporary shelters while water, electricity and communications remain operational. Experts say the tremors are part of a stress adjustment process along the same seismic fault zone driven by ongoing compression from the Indian plate. Some residents say the second tremor felt much stronger than the first. An expert in northwest China's Qinghai province explains why.
4: 这两次地震震中相距 0.9 公里。
5: The epicenters of the two earthquakes were 0.9 kilometers apart. The nearest seismic fault is about 10 kilometers away. The two earthquakes differed in magnitude by only 0.1, forming an earthquake swarm. This is partly related to the relatively complex geological structure of the area. A difference of one magnitude represents an approximately 30-fold difference in energy. Seismic energy increases exponentially with magnitude. Although the two earthquakes differed by only
0: 50 years following the Tangshan earthquake, China has never stopped improving its disaster warning capabilities. China now operates the world's largest earthquake early warning system. While it cannot predict earthquakes, even a few seconds of advance warning can give people and emergency responders valuable time to take action.
6: China's earthquake research now extends well beyond early warning, encompassing stronger building design, structural health monitoring, artificial intelligence, and the use of data collected from sensors, drones, and satellites. At an anniversary conference in Beijing, the Institute of Engineering Mechanics under the China's Earthquake Administration, together with eight overseas universities, launched an international joint laboratory. The initiative brings together expertise in engineering, information science, data science, and social science.
7: It brings together earthquake engineering, data and information, and the social sciences on a multidisciplinary platform and builds an international network for cooperation.
6: The laboratory will study resilience theory, intelligent disaster prevention and risk management. It will also support exchanges, training and international projects, turning research into practical tools.
8: The critical thing China has done is integrating the various aspects of earthquake engineering, earthquake response, earthquake resilience. They've taken fundamental research, implemented it in practical ways, combined it with code, as well as with education. This is a very unique situation where you have different pieces of this puzzle that have all come together to improve the seismic resilience of our society.
6: From the devastation of Tangshan to today's comprehensive system of prevention and emergency response, the progress is clear. Stronger buildings, faster warnings, smarter analysis, greater public awareness, and more coordinated rescue efforts. No system can prevent an earthquake, but together these measures can turn precious seconds into life-saving action, transform research into practical protection, and keep people safer when disaster strikes. Ning Hong, CGTN, Beijing.
3: The European Commission says

0: fast-spreading fires in France and Spain have exceeded their capacity to respond, prompting calls for cross-border firefighting across member nations. Sarah Coates reports from Bordeaux.
1: Fire races through pine forests west of Bordeaux as crews work around the clock to stop it spreading further. John has lived here all his life, and watching his region burn has been devastating.
2: First, it was like mostly sadness, like seeing like the region I've been born and raised into basically go up into flames. And I mean, we've known for a long time that you have fires. It happens like almost every 2 years, something like that, but something that big.
1: For John, this disaster has hit very close to home. His brother and cousins are firefighters. He says some crews have worked for 2 days at a time without rest. Local farmers are also fighting back, using their own machinery to carve fire breaks through the forest. For John, the summers he's used to are gone.
2: When I was a kid, if you had a heat wave, it was like 33 degrees, something like that, and everyone was like, oh, it's going to last a few days, don't stay too long in the sun. That's it. Now it's like 40 plus, and it's every year now, so it's obvious that something is happening.
3: This region has always lived with fire, but what's changed is the heat it's putting out, the longer, hotter summers, and the flames that are becoming increasingly difficult to stop.
1: Aurelien Sebton is a climate expert. He's warning that fires like this are the new reality.
4: We must collectively understand that the world has changed and that what we thought was the future is now our present. We will have to make complete systemic changes.
1: And these kinds of disasters are becoming part of everyday life.
4: What seemed exceptional is now, unfortunately, the normality of the future. The event we are experiencing at the moment is of exceptional strength, but it will no longer be exceptional because it will repeat itself over and over again. Fires, floods, droughts. The truth is that normal life is what we are experiencing here.
1: For the hundreds of thousands of people who've had to flee, this is already their reality. And while firefighters may eventually bring this situation under control, the danger is only getting worse.
5: The fight against Spain's record wildfires has become a race against time, as cooler temperatures and lighter winds give hundreds of firefighters a critical window to gain control. But forecasters warn a new heat wave and stronger winds will soon pose fresh challenges. Ken Brown has more.
6: The most destructive fire on record in Spain has reduced dozens of homes to ash here in Burguillos, Ávila. In some cases, it's hard to tell if a house once even stood here. In others, there's no mistake.
7: We saw it coming since Wednesday, but they did nothing. They didn't come and put it out. The wind was fierce, so strong. Then suddenly, at 4 p.m. on Thursday, the flames were all around us, and we were out of here in 3 minutes. A hair's breadth from the fire. We only just escaped.
6: A popular summer vacation spot for families, this area is normally full of camps and water sports. Now the reservoir is being used by fire bombers to refill their tanks. Nearby, we found a camping area still smouldering.
8: Just last week, this campsite was full of happy holidaymakers enjoying their summer. Now it's yet another business destroyed by this wildfire.
6: Luckily, everyone escaped on time here too. But while the focus is on the human tragedy, the loss in biodiversity has also been enormous.
7: The other side of the reservoir is a nature reserve. There are roe deer, wild boar, and there's a protected area for vultures higher up. The deer were dead on the road, and we had to drive around them. It's a horror story, just horrible, Dante-esque. Animals have a right to life too.
6: Communities are still in shock as the fires rage on almost a week later. Ken Brown, CGTN, Ávila.
0: You're watching Global Watch on CGTN. Still to come. US President Donald Trump speaks out about differences with Israel's Prime Minister over the war with Iran.

0: 55 years is a long time. It's a very long time. And over those years, we've seen the friendship grow in very special ways. When I look around Sierra Leone, I do not see diplomatic ties. What I see are roads, hospitals, schools, training opportunities, and other projects that have made a difference in people's lives. Those are the things that I actually remember, and those are the things that people remember because they experience it every day. From where I sit as the Director General of the National Broadcaster, which for short is SNBC, I've seen this relationship grow even in the media space. We've heard the opportunities to engage with Chinese media organizations, learn from one another, and of course, explore new ways of how we tell our stories. I think what makes this relationship really special is that it has continued to evolve. It's no longer just about governments, the two governments working together. It's also about students studying abroad, journalists sharing experiences, businesses exploring new markets, and just everyday ordinary people getting to know each other's cultures a little better. To me, that is what gives this relationship a real meaning.
1: You're watching Global Watch on CGTN. More to come. Changbai Mountain in northeast China's Jilin province draws tourists from around the country with its cool summer climate.
2: Facing the unknown is always difficult. In a world in turmoil, it's easy to lose orientation. But when the storms come, we have to see the possibilities.
3: Time, the services sector accounts for nearly one-third of China's registered trademarks. Shifting gears, China's C919 passenger jet's high-altitude variant conducted its first test flight on Wednesday morning in Shanghai. Now, this high-altitude variant is based on the standard C919, but incorporates targeted design changes like a shortened fuselage. Now, to meet requirements for high-altitude operations, that is, the jet is designed to seat 140 to 160 passengers and is able to take off and land in all of China's high-altitude airports. And under China's civil aviation regulations, airports at elevations of 2,438 meters or above are classified as high-altitude airports. And the C919, which is developed by Commercial Aircraft Corp of China, is the country's first self-developed narrow-body commercial passenger jet. And that's it from my end for now. Back to you, Pandan and Gas.
1: Thank you very much, Lily. On to other news now. Changbai Mountain in northeast China's Jilin province is emerging as one of the country's hottest destinations for beating the summer heat. One of China's 45 premier forest summer resorts with exceptional climate resources. The area is drawing CGTN. I'm Pandan in Beijing.
4: I'm Kasturi Monica. Thanks for watching.
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0: Hello, welcome to the world today on CGTN. Live from Beijing, I'm Pan Dong. We start in Japan. 13 people have died after a strong earthquake hit the southwestern prefecture of Kumamoto on Tuesday. China Media Group reporter He Xinlei has more from a shopping mall in that prefecture where the strong earthquake triggered an explosion.
1: 由于前方呢受损严重，那么
2: This is the nearest location media can reach due to heavy damage ahead. You can see a security cordon here, and no one is allowed past this point. The road ahead is severely damaged and littered with debris. Local police told us the debris largely comes from building explosions after the earthquake. Numerous large red vehicles can be seen beneath the building. These are rescue vehicles working at the scene. Since the powerful quake on the 28th, the second floor of the shopping mall has collapsed badly, leaving multiple people trapped. We have yet to obtain exact figures of trapped people from local police as rescue efforts continue.
0: The earthquake in Kumamoto has damaged many homes there. Some local residents have recounted the ordeal.
3: 自宅は、瓦は。
4: My house has collapsed, though not completely destroyed. Inside and out, it's already a complete mess. Every 20 to 30 minutes, there's another noticeable aftershock. It's simply impossible to stay indoors. So everyone has no choice but to spend the night in their cars.
5: How can I describe it? It felt as if my body was floating in the air.
0: After the disaster. Local authorities have set up 69 temporary shelters while water, electricity and communications remain operational. Experts say the tremors are part of a stress adjustment process along the same seismic fault zone driven by ongoing compression from the Indian plate. Some residents say the second tremor felt much stronger than the first. An expert explains why.
6: 这两次地震震中相距 0.9 公里。
4: The epicenters of the two earthquakes were 0.9 kilometers apart. The nearest seismic fault is about 10 kilometers away. The two earthquakes differed in magnitude by only 0.1, forming an earthquake swarm. This is partly related to the relatively complex geological structure of the area. A difference of one magnitude represents an approximately 30-fold difference in energy.Seismic energy increases exponentially with magnitude. Although the two earthquakes differed by only 0.1 in magnitude, the magnitude 5.8 earthquake released 1.4 times as much

0: energy as the magnitude 5.7 quake, making the tremors feel stronger. The intensity of shaking felt by people is also affected by factors including focal depth and distance from the epicenter.
1: Now we turn to geopolitics. The United States says its forces successfully intercepted all missiles fired by Iran in a surprise attack on U.S. forces in the Middle East. A report from U.S. media on Tuesday said Tehran had launched missiles towards a U.S. base in Jordan. Iran has also declared it will not allow the Strait of Hormuz to return to its pre-conflict status, as a basis for ending the trade disruptions caused by the conflict. However, the U.S. has rejected any form of tolls or fees for vessels transiting the strait, insisting that it remains an international waterway. U.S. President Donald Trump has held high-stakes meetings with the leaders of two nations at the White House. Ukraine's Volodymyr Zelensky and Israel's Benjamin Netanyahu each sat down with Trump on Tuesday at a critical juncture on both ongoing conflicts. Nick Harper has more details.
2: It's really put a strain on that personal relationship between the two leaders of the United States and of Israel. Of course, a very important alliance and, in the past, a strong personal relationship. But in recent months, there have been reports of angry phone calls between the two men. And in the last 24 hours, Donald Trump appeared on Fox News and was very clear in his frustration of the Israeli leader. However, photos posted after their meeting showed all smiles in the Oval Office between the two men. The White House, as you mentioned, saying that that meeting had been positive and productive, but didn't provide any details about what they had discussed or what they had agreed upon. Because we've been hearing that the Israeli leader has been trying to urge the US president to continue the military conflict against Iran, to ramp it up, to escalate it, and to even widen it. But of course, over the last few days, we have seen that pause in military activity after the US president was advised by people within the Trump administration, including the vice president, J.D. Vance, that really military action was not the best cause, and also warnings that US stockpile of munitions and missiles was running dangerously low. So potentially a frosty reception for the Israeli leader at a time when he's trying to urge the US president to do more in that conflict against Iran, something that poll after poll shows the majority of Americans are against. And interesting to note that while that relationship with Prime Minister Netanyahu has cooled, we have seen a warming of relations between Donald Trump and Volodymyr Zelensky. The two men certainly haven't seen eye to eye in the past. There was that very acrimonious Oval Office meeting about a year and a half ago, just weeks after the US president returned to the White House. But many things have changed, and President Zelensky was here in Washington to try and shore up support from the United States to help Ukraine in that conflict with Russia. And amongst the things that President Zelensky wants, he says it's his top priority, are to get more Patriot interceptor missiles to stop that Russian barrage of missiles hitting Ukraine. President Zelensky even met today with the team at Lockheed Martin. Now, they are the defense company that make missiles that go into that Patriot interceptor defense missile system. He said that this was a good meeting. It was one of the strongest enterprises in the United States. And he said that they had discussed the joint production and technology exchange, because Donald Trump has pledged to allow Ukraine the license to produce their own Patriot missiles. But President Zelensky also urged on social media a return to diplomacy. He said it was time to reinvigorate diplomacy to try and end that more than four-year conflict with Russia.
1: Israeli Defense Minister Israel Katz says his country plans to expand the number of Jewish settlements in the West Bank. He also says he has instructed the military to expand offensive operations there and prepare to take over another Palestinian refugee camp and evacuate residents there. The statements come as the situation in the area continues to deteriorate. Palestinian villagers say the region is approaching a breaking point after a surge in incursions by Israeli settlers and violent confrontations.
3: This area has become a target, with one structure after another being demolished. New structures are torn down every day. In recent days, whales' greenhouses were destroyed, and before that, industrial facilities, shops, and showrooms were also razed.
4: They say we are terrorists, but we are not terrorists. We don't even have a sharp knife to slaughter sheep in our

0: our homes. We don't attack them. They come in vehicles and reach our homes, but we don't resist them. We only have stones to defend ourselves with.
1: Hamas also condemned Israeli Defense Minister's call to destroy another refugee camp in the occupied West Bank. The movement also urged the international community to monitor Israeli actions and hold its leaders accountable. Meanwhile, in Tel Aviv, many protesters took to the streets to demonstrate against the settler violence in the West Bank.
2: I'm here today as a student organizer from Standing Together, here to protest against, not only protesting against settler violence, but protesting against our government, who is backing it, funding it, supporting it.
3: The settlers, they are actually what they are doing is not because they are crazy individuals. They are doing horrific, horrific atrocities towards innocent Palestinians because this is the policy of the government.
1: That's it for this edition of The World Today on CGTN. I'm Pan Deng in Beijing. Stay tuned.

0: Captain of China's Wang Qinyu saves three set points and beats Julieta Parreira in straight sets to reach the second round of the WTA Mubadala DC Open. Good afternoon. Thanks for joining us on Sports Scene. I'm Greg Lafredi in Beijing. We start with French football, and a new era is about to begin for the national team as their former captain, World Cup and Ballon d'Or winner Zinedine Zidane, has been appointed the new head coach to 2030, replacing Didier Deschamps. The appointment of former Real Madrid manager Zidane comes 2 weeks after Deschamps' tenure ended following France's fourth-place finish at the World Cup. Deschamps, who left the role after 14 years at the helm, oversaw weekend.
1: For me today, it's simply a continuation, in a way a dream. What I can tell you is that over the last 4 or 5 years since I stopped coaching Real Madrid, I've received offers to take over clubs, and I turned them all down for the French national team. Being able to work for this French national team and helping it continue to win.
2: C'est la seule chose que je voulais faire.
0: Fallen Giants Italy have named Roberto Mancini as their new coach, with the 61-year-old returning for a second spell at the helm of the Azzurri, replacing Gennaro Gattuso, who stepped down after they failed to qualify for a third straight World Cup. Mancini previously led Italy from 2018 to 2023 and helped them win Euro 2020, the only tenure that lasted just 14 months. He was also reportedly not the first choice candidate for the job, with Carlo Ancelotti, Pep Guardiola, and Andrea Pirlo having been courted prior. Pirlo is reported to have been on the verge of being hired before protests over his ties to a Russian betting firm led to the Italian Football Federation opting against seeking his services. We switch to shooting from the ISSF World Cup in Hangzhou, and in the 10-meter air rifle mixed team event, Wang Zifei and Sheng Li Hao led a 1-2 for China, edging Du Yuchen and Zhang Chonghong by just 0.4 points. Two Chinese teams and two Indian teams advance to the final. Each athlete first fires three series of five shots before the elimination phase begins, with the lowest-ranked team eliminated after each three-shot series. The competition stays close, and after 18 shots, Wang and Sheng go into a shoot-off with an Indian pair. They hold their nerve to secure their place in the next stage. The Chinese duo remain composed in the closing stages, claiming gold with 505.0 points, while Du and Zhang take silver with 504.6. It is Sheng's second gold medal of this stop after his victory in the men's 10-meter air rifle individual event. He also competes in the men's 50-meter rifle three positions and is set to feature in all three events at the upcoming Asian Games.
3: To improve in the 50-meter rifle event, I need to spend much more time on training than I do now.
4: That thing I can do is stay focused and handle each shot step by step. This has been a great learning experience for me. I'm still working on finding my best form, but this competition has given me valuable experience and helped me gain a clearer direction for the future.
0: In the mixed team trap event, the top four teams from qualification advanced to the final, with Australia, China, Italy, and Chinese Taipei making up the lineup. The final follows an elimination format, with each team starting on 20 targets. The lowest-ranked team is out first, followed by further eliminations every 10 targets until the champion is decided. China's Sun Yunong and Qi Ying score 35 hits, but that is only good enough for silver, as they are beaten by an inspired Australian duo, James Willett and Penny Smith, who entered the final after matching the qualification record with 149 hits from 150 targets. They maintain their strong form in the medal round, staying in front throughout and finishing with 37 hits to set a new final record and claim gold.

We return with tennis and the WTA Mubadala DC Open in Washington, D.C., where China's Wang Xinyu saved three set points before taking out 17-year-old American qualifier Julieta Pareja in straight sets to reach this lob. Wang opened her season by reaching her second WTA final in Auckland and then reached the last 16 at the Australian Open. The world number 42 saves a third set point with a backhand winner, and that forces a tiebreaker. An ace up the tee sees her win the tiebreaker, 7-3. Wins it 6-1 when Zheng hits long. Yala levels their head-to-head record at one after Zheng beat her in the 2023 Asian Games semifinals. Next up for Yala is reigning champion Canada's Leila Fernandez. From a set down. On the men's side, Spain's Rafael Hodar recovered from a slow start in his China's session lasts about an hour, focusing mainly on serving drills and scrimmaging. According to the 14-man roster released by the Chinese Volleyball Association, middle block continued with volleyball as China was drawn in Pool A alongside Chinese Taipei, Iran, and Iraq for the 2026 AVC Women's Volleyball Continental Championship in Tianjin. The 12-team tournament is divided into three pools of four. Thailand headlines Pool B with Kazakhstan, Indonesia, and Australia. Pool C features Japan, Vietnam, the Republic of Korea, and Hong Kong. After a single round-robin group stage, the top two teams from each pool and the two best third-place finishers will advance to the quarterfinals. The champion earns direct qualification to the 2028 Los Angeles Olympics, and the top three finishers will all secure spots for the 2027 FIVB Women's World Championship. The tournament runs from August 21st to the 30th at the Tianjin Gymnasium. That is it for us. We'll leave you with highlights from the Red Bull Erzberg Rodeo, one of the most physically demanding enduro races in the world. We'll see you again in a couple hours.

0: Out of World War II came a new international order. Under the Cairo Declaration and the Potsdam Proclamation, Japan was required to return territories taken from China. Yet how that commitment was carried out would later become a focal point of dispute. China therefore maintains that Diaoyu Dao, as an affiliated island of Taiwan, should have been restored together with Taiwan.
1: 三国之宗旨在博多日本自1914年第一次世界大战开始以后，在太平洋所夺得和占领至一切岛屿，日本所窃取中国之所有领土，例如满洲、台湾、澎湖群岛等，归还中国。日本亦将被逐出于其武力和贪欲所窃取之所有土地。《波兰公告》第8条。 规定，开罗宣言之条件必将实施，而日本之主权必将限于本州、北海道、九州四国及误认所决定的其他小岛之内。
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0: Some argue that documents such as the Cairo Declaration were political statements rather than formal treaties. Yet they were later compiled and reproduced in official documentary records, alongside other international agreements of the Second World War era. Ukeru Mogasaki, a former foreign ministry official and now head of the East Asian Community Institute, believes the core issue today lies in public understanding. He says many Japanese are unfamiliar with the post-war settlement and its implications for territorial questions.
3: 連合国側が日本のものだということを言った時において初めて日本の領有権となると言ってるわけですから。ということで昔の歴史はそこで切れてるんですね。ここが多くの日本人の知っていないことだと思います。
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0: the years immediately after World War II, Japan's powers were strictly limited under Allied occupation. Professor Hu Dekun showed us archives from that period, preserved under the Republic of China era, before the founding of the People's Republic of China.
1: 这张图论证就是琉球、钓鱼岛都不属于日本。第二张图论证是钓鱼岛不属于琉球。On
0: January 29, 1946, the Supreme Commander for the Allied Powers, or SCAP, issued instruction number 677. It was an administrative measure under occupation. Not a determination of sovereignty. The instruction outlined the area under Japan's administration, limiting them to regions north of 30 degrees latitude. Okinawa and other southern islands were placed outside that boundary. Skapin 677 did not explicitly mention Diaoyu Dao, but it defined the scope of Japan's post-war administration, laying the groundwork for subsequent arrangements. In practice, these arrangements were later adjusted, becoming a source of dispute. In June 1946, the permitted operating range for Japanese fishing vessels was extended by 90 nautical miles. The waters surrounding Diaoyu Dao were included within that area. China later requested a revision of these limits, which went unanswered. China did not accept any arrangement that altered its claim of sovereignty. In 1947, the nationalist government included the waters around Diaoyu Dao within its designated fishing zone. Between 1948 and 1949, Chinese naval forces detained or sank 29 Japanese fishing vessels, many of them operating near

0: Yeah, yeah, you do.
1: Japan points to two post-war agreements as central to its position. The Treaty of Peace with Japan, commonly known as the San Francisco Peace Treaty, and the agreement between Japan and the United States of America concerning the Ryukyu Islands and the Daito Islands. Some scholars argue that key legal questions arising from these agreements remain unresolved. In 1951, Japan signed the San Francisco Peace Treaty with 48 countries. The People's Republic of China was not invited to participate. Premier Zhou Enlai stated that any treaty affecting Chinese territory without China's participation would not be recognized by the Chinese government.
2: 它的内容和缔结程序在国际法上都是有问题的。
1: Article 3 of the treaty placed the Ryukyu Islands under United States administration without addressing questions of sovereignty. Diaoyu Dao was not explicitly included in this arrangement. Professor Liu Huenxin notes that under Article 3, Japan agreed to concur in any proposals by the United States to place the Ryukyu Islands under a United Nations trusteeship. No such trusteeship was ever formally established by either the UN General Assembly or the Security Council. Instead, the United States exercised administrative control over the region.
2: 2 years
1: later, in 1953, the United States Civil Administration of the Ryukyu Islands issued Civil Administrative Proclamation No. 27, expanding its administrative area.
3: 在钓鱼岛等作为台湾的附属岛屿，与台湾一并归还中国的前提下，还将这些岛屿纳入其行政范围，这有违国际法律文件。从大的方面而言，也是整个冷战的形式，就是想在那里建立军事基地来对抗苏联。所以从那个时候开始，就在建立一个他在东亚维护霸权的一个岛链，在。
1: 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These arrangements also raised a deeper question. If the status of Ryukyu itself remained unclear, how could the status of the surrounding islands be determined?
4: San Francisco 条約においても、その後のアメリカの姿勢においても、領有権、この島は日本の領有になるということは一度も言ってないんですね。China
1: consistently objected to these arrangements. News of the 1971 agreement sparked protests from Hong Kong and Taiwan to North Diaoyu Dao. Many of the organizers produced their own newspapers and journals, which played a key role in promoting the movement. A former student activist recalls those events half a century later.
5: 这是很奇怪的
1: activism. Today, Xianyang Ye returns to donate materials from that period. Among them is a full-page advertisement published in the New York Times on May 23, 1971. It's an open letter to U.S. President Richard Nixon, funded through small donations from Chinese students across U.S. campuses.
5: 就是每个人捐5块、3块、10块这样积累起来的。 这个里面你可以看到谁捐了多少，哪个学校等等的啊，签了名的，你看捐5元的、1元的，愿意捐钱的，然后愿意这个出力的，联络的都有这个记录。然后每个人捐了多少钱，以招公信。威斯康星大学的同学呢，就特别说我们还要做一首这个战歌，滚滚狂涛东海之遥。

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1: Later that year, Nobel Physics Laureate Chen Ningyang testified before the U.S. Senate. Drawing on historical and geographical evidence, he argued that Diaoyu Dao had not been part of Japan.
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1: In November 1971, the U.S. State Department clarified its position. Administrative rights would be transferred to Japan, but the United States would take no position on sovereignty.
3: We call them the Senkakus. We don't take a position on them.
1: Beyond the official statements, another conversation was beginning to emerge.
4: This is the historic truth that the Japanese government continues to ignore today. In this connection, it is interesting to note that only in 1900 did Imperial Japan adopt the name Senkaku.
1: Chris D. Neber passed away in 2021. We spoke to his collaborator, J.J. Osborn, about what led him to this subject. When Osborn began researching Diaoyu Dao, he approached it as many in the West do, by examining documents. There was a treaty, there was a transfer of administrative rights, there was a paper trail. At first, he says, it appeared straightforward, but the deeper he looked, it is perceived today.
5: And the fact that the Chinese have not felt like there's been a real apology for the way that they were treated makes an issue like this even more important, because it truly is symbolic of whether or not Japan as a nation is willing to say, hey, we shouldn't have done that. You know, that was wrong, right? We apologize. We're very sorry.
1: The post-war arrangements were meant to settle the past. Instead, they left questions that remain unresolved.

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0: symbolism. The image presents the sounds, the visuals, as well as the elemental vehemence.The firmness of the camel steps, the billowing overcoats of the drovers, the melody sounded on the two-string dombra, and the ageless ballads. All these came together in this chronicle of human defiance and courage. And Huang Zhou's ingenious combination of sketching with traditional techniques has greatly enriched the vocabulary of Chinese fine art.
1: 这种以速写表现来入画的手法，应该说也后来也成为黄宙先生的一个特点。也就是说，他在写实之中实际上贯穿了写意的味道。
0: What kind of experience and training has inspired Huang Zhou to embrace such a bold and unprecedented endeavor? To answer this question, we have to cast our mind back to the youngsters in an outdoor market 8 decades ago. In 1943, Huang Zhou set up his kit in the market and tried to capture these vivid scenes unfolding before his eyes.From the haggling stallholders to the whispering farm women and the leisurely old man. This disadvantaged kid, without a single day of professional training, thus embarked on a path of fine art by observing human life

0: as he was.
1: 学院教育呢，画模特，就你坐着，坐着我慢慢画。而速写呢，是在动态的过程中，有人画跳舞，跳舞呢，这动作一闪就过去了。这个呢，就，非常难。
0: Sketching has its origins in Western fine art, and usually employs the medium of carbon. But Huang Zhou's numerous sketches were mostly rendered in traditional Chinese brush. This offered a wider range of expressive potential in portraying motion. In the sketch depicting a Uyghur dancer, the young girl's flying dress is represented through an array of lines of varying values. The differing thickness and texture serve to accentuate the most explosive moment of the dance. In the freezing temperature 40 degrees below zero, Huang Zhou trudged around the snowfield for half a month. The awe-inspiring desolation and cold weather made him realize the immensity of the project and drove him to create his most memorable work.
2: That time, that day, it was raining heavily for several days. There was no smoke at all. The Tangula Gorge, this place, is called the Death Gorge.他们突然听见了驼铃声。
0: The sound of camel bells piercing through the winds immediately dissolved the desolation. Shortly, they saw that it was a camel team driven by a group of geologists. Then they heard the melody played by the high-spirited scientists.These dauntless figures defying the almost primeval wilderness fired Huang Zhou's imagination. With brush in hand, he sketched the tableau. Unfortunately, however, all the sketches made during the encounter was later lost to an unexpected storm.After returning to Beijing, Huang Zhou could still see the unforgettable scene in his mind's eye. He was determined to portray the heroic act with his brush. Unfolding a stretch of xuan paper, Huang Zhou applied varying shades of ink to render his impressions of the snowy scene.A lowered point of view gave the camels a monumental heft. The figures and landscape soon materialized with remarkable spiritual essence. At that moment, the brush was like a warrior's saber.Huang Zhou was brimming with pride in immortalizing the dauntless builders of socialism braving the snows and winds. This image was his tribute to the people and the era. The painter felt the warrior's sense of purpose. Nearly seven decades have elapsed. But on the wall of the gallery, the camel bell seemed to be resonating still. The figures in the image would invite you to join them in the unexpected encounter for a spiritual reunion with the artist.
3: Images may appear to be identical, but looks can be deceiving. The difference is not always obvious. It has to be discussed.

always different sides to a story. We put the focus on the details. To see more, to understand better. CGTN. See the difference.

0: The headlines. The death toll rises to 13 in Japan's Kumamoto Prefecture after Tuesday's powerful earthquake. U.S. President Donald Trump speaks out about differences with Israel's prime minister over the war with Iran. The UN chief condemns Israeli settler attacks on the West Bank as protesters in Tel Aviv blame their government.China welcomes a WTO ruling against Turkey's restrictions on Chinese electric vehicles. Hello there, you're watching The World Today. I'm Kasturi Manikam. Our top story this hour. 13 people have died after a powerful earthquake struck the southwestern prefecture of Kumamoto on Tuesday. China Media Group reporter He Xin Lei reports from the shopping mall where the powerful earthquake triggered an explosion.
1: 由于前方呢受损严重，那么所有的
2: This is the nearest location media can reach due to heavy damage ahead. You can see a security cordon here, and no one is allowed past this point. The road ahead is severely damaged and littered with debris. Local police told us the debris largely comes from building explosions after the earthquake.Numerous large red vehicles can be seen beneath the building. These are rescue vehicles working at the scene. Since the powerful quake on the 28th, the second floor of the shopping mall has collapsed badly, leaving multiple people trapped. We have yet to obtain exact figures of trapped people from local police as rescue efforts continue.
0: Residents recount the moments when the quakes hit.
3: My house has collapsed, though not completely destroyed. Inside and out, it's already a complete mess. Every 20 to 30 minutes, there's another noticeable aftershock. It's simply impossible to stay indoors. So everyone has no choice but to spend the night in their cars.
4: How can I describe it? It felt as if my body was floating in the air. For a moment, I couldn't react.It wasn't until I saw the walls collapsing that I suddenly realized an earthquake had struck. The scene was absolutely terrifying. The walls didn't collapse piece by piece. The entire structure came down all at once. I was terrified.
0: Emergency response is underway after three earthquakes above magnitude 5 struck Qinghai County, northwest China's Qinghai province.The quakes have damaged homes and roads across 7 townships, though no casualties have been reported.
3: One in magnitude. The magnitude 5.8 earthquake released 1.4 times as much energy as the magnitude 5.7 quake, making the tremors feel stronger. The intensity of shaking felt by people is also affected by factors including focal depth and distance from the epicenter.
0: The European Commission says the fast-spreading fires in France and Spain have exceeded their capacity to respond, prompting calls for cross-border firefighting aid across member nations. Sarah Coates has more.
5: Fire races through pine forests west of Bordeaux as crews work around the clock to stop it spreading further. John has lived here all his life, and watching his region burn has been devastating.
6: First, it was like mostly sadness, like seeing like the region I've been born and raised into basically go up into flames. And I mean, we've known for a long time that you have fires. It happens like almost every 2 years, something like that, but something that big.
5: For John, this disaster has hit very close to home. His brother and cousins are firefighters. He says some crews have worked for 2 days at a time without rest.Local farmers are also fighting back, using their own machinery to carve fire breaks through the forest. For John, the summers he's used to are gone.
6: When I was a kid, if you had a heat wave, it was like 33 degrees, something like that, and everyone was like, oh, it's going to last a few days, don't stay too long in the sun. That's it. Now it's like 40 plus, and it's every year now, so it's obvious that something is happening.
7: This region has

0: has always lived with fire, but what's changed is the heat it's putting out, the longer, hotter summers, and the flames that are becoming increasingly difficult to stop.
1: Aurelian Sebton is a climate expert. He's warning that fires like this are the new reality.
2: We must collectively understand that the world has changed and that what we thought was the future is now our present. We will have to make complete systemic changes.
1: And these kinds of disasters are becoming part of everyday life.
2: What seemed exceptional is now, unfortunately, the normality of the future. The event we are experiencing at the moment is of exceptional strength, but it will no longer be exceptional because it will repeat itself over and over again. Fires, floods, droughts. The truth is that normal life is what we are experiencing here.
1: For the hundreds of thousands of people who've had to flee, this is already their reality. And while firefighters may eventually bring this situation under control, the danger is only getting worse.
3: The fight against Spain's record wild
4: mistake.
5: We saw it coming since Wednesday, but they did nothing. They didn't come and put it out. The wind was fierce, so strong. Then suddenly, at 4 p.m. on Thursday, the flames were all around us, and we were out of here in 3 minutes. A hair's breadth from the fire. We only just escaped.
6: A popular summer vacation spot for families, this area is normally full of camps and water sports. Now, the reservoir is being used by fire bombers to refill their tanks. Nearby, we found a camping area still smouldering.
7: Just last week, this campsite was full of happy holidaymakers enjoying their summer. Now it's yet another business destroyed by this wildfire.
6: Luckily, everyone escaped on time here too. But while the focus is on the human tragedy, the loss in biodiversity has also been enormous.
5: The other side of the reservoir is a nature reserve. There are roe deer, wild boar, and there's a protected area for vultures higher up. The deer were dead on the road, and we had to drive around them. It's a horror story, just horrible, Dante-esque. Animals have a right to life too.
6: Communities are still in shock as the fires rage on almost a week later. Ken Brown, CGTN, Avila.
8: Facing the unknown is always difficult. In a world in turmoil, it's easy to lose orientation. But when the storms come, we have to see the possibilities, reinvent, find new opportunities, discover a path forward. CGTN, see the difference.
3: The U.S. military says it has successfully intercepted all missiles fired by Iran in a surprise attack on American forces in the Middle East. ACOS reports that Tehran launched missiles at a U.S. base in Jordan. Iran has declared it will not allow the Strait of Hormuz to return to its pre-conflict status. A senior Iranian diplomat says Iran is willing to resume fighting if necessary to assert its sovereignty over the strategic waterway. Oman has presented Iran with a proposal to manage the strait, which includes collecting voluntary fees for its use. The plan, backed by Gulf states, is intended to serve as a basis for ending the trade disruptions caused by the ongoing conflict. But the U.S. has rejected any form of tolls or fees for vessels transiting the strait, insisting that it remains an international waterway. U.S. President Donald Trump has held high-stakes meetings with the leaders of two nations at the White House. Ukraine's Volodymyr Zelensky and Israel's Benjamin Netanyahu each sat down with Trump at a critical juncture in both ongoing conflicts. Nick Harper reports from Washington, D.C.
9: It's really put a strain
4: on that personal relationship between the two leaders of the United States and of Israel. Of course, a very important alliance and, in the past, a strong personal relationship. But in recent months, there have been reports of angry phone calls between the two men. And in the last 24 hours, Donald Trump appeared on Fox News and was very clear in his frustration

0: of the Israeli leader. However, photos posted after their meeting showed all smiles in the Oval Office between the two men. The White House, as you mentioned, saying that that meeting had been positive and productive, but didn't provide any details about what they had discussed or what they had agreed upon. Because we've been hearing that the Israeli leader has been trying to urge the US president to continue the military conflict against Iran, to ramp it up, to escalate it, and to even widen it. But of course, over the last few days, we have seen that pause in military activity after the US president was advised by people within the Trump administration, including the vice president, J.D. Vance, that really military action was not the best cause, and also warnings that US stockpile of munitions and missiles was running dangerously low. So potentially a frosty reception for the Israeli leader at a time when he's trying to urge the US president to do more in that conflict against Iran, something that poll after poll shows the majority of Americans are against. And interesting to note that while that relationship with Prime Minister Netanyahu has cooled, more Patriot interceptor missiles to stop that Russian barrage of missiles hitting Ukraine. President Zelensky even met today with the team at Lockheed Martin. Now, they are the defence company that make missiles that go into that Patriot interceptor defence missile system. He said that this was a good meeting. It was one of the strongest enterprises in the United States. And he said that they had discussed the joint production and technology exchange, because Donald Trump has pledged to allow Ukraine the license to produce their own Patriot missiles. But President Zelensky also urged on social media a return to diplomacy. He said it was time to reinvigorate diplomacy to try and end that more than four-year conflict with Russia.
1: Israeli Defense Minister Israel Katz says Israel plans to expand the number of Jewish settlements in the West Bank. He also says he has instructed the military to expand offensive operations there and prepare to...
2: rooms were also raised. They say we are terrorists, but we are not terrorists. We don't even have a sharp knife to slaughter sheep in our homes. We don't attack them. They come in vehicles and reach our homes. But we don't resist them. We only have stones to defend ourselves with, nothing else.
3: If they want to continue like this, there will be an explosion. What else? We only live once, so when I see someone coming to kill me, how should I act? Should I serve him sweets?
1: Secretary General is deeply concerned. Farhan Haq, a deputy spokesperson for UN Secretary General Antonio Guterres, says the UN chief has condemned attacks by Israeli settlers in the West Bank. Guterres is also calling on Israeli authorities to take immediate and effective measures to prevent further attacks against Palestinians and their property. Hamas has condemned Israeli Defense Minister Katz's call to destroy another refugee camp in the occupied West Bank. Hamas has also urged the international community to monitor Israeli actions and hold its leaders accountable. In Tel Aviv, dozens of protesters took to the streets to demonstrate against settler violence in the West Bank.
4: I'm here today as a student organizer from Standing Together, here to protest against, not only protesting against settler violence, but protesting against our government, who is backing it, funding it, supporting it.
5: The settlers, they are actually what they are doing is not because they are crazy individuals. They are doing...
1: Keiko Fujimori has become Peru's first elected female president. She took office on Tuesday, July 28th, Peru's National Day, in a ceremony in the country's Congress, attended by right-wing leaders from across Latin America. Dan Collins reports from Lima.
6: Keiko Fujimori began her first day in Peru's highest office with a series of bilateral meetings on Tuesday morning before she was officially sworn into office. She met with the King of Spain, Felipe VI, the presidents of neighboring Ecuador and Chile, and the leaders of Honduras, Paraguay and Argentina. Then it was on to Peru's Congress in a white SUV, surrounded by a tight security cordon, to receive the presidential sash. Keiko Fujimori is Peru's first democratically elected female president, and at 51 years of age, she will be moving back

0: into the presidential palace behind me. She first lived here when her late father, former President Alberto Fujimori, governed this country in the 1990s, and she began her political career as his first lady more than three decades ago. Now, after four presidential bids, she will be finally moving back into her old home. Fujimori carries a controversial legacy on her shoulders. Her father served 16 years for human rights violations and corruption, and remains a deeply divisive figure in Peruvian politics. As his political heiress, she has capitalized on his support base, but she too has been active in politics for decades and has her own supporters and detractors. Addressing Peru's Congress, she vowed to govern with responsibility.
1: Before history and before all of you, I have taken the most sacred oath a citizen can make to defend the Constitution, to protect the freedoms of our people, and to devote every day of my life to the greatness and well-being of Peru. Starting today, July 28th, 2026, we will begin to write our future for the next 5 years, not a day more.
0: For Peru, her presidency means the return to power of a political dynasty, reviving deep divisions that have long split the South American country. Many of Fujimori's supporters lined the streets to see her motorcade.
2: She has been running for president for more than 15 years. She's a shining example of discipline, consistency and perseverance that embodies Peruvian women.
0: Across town, her detractors took to the streets to protest against her inauguration.
1: They don't represent us. That's why we're here in the streets.
0: Fujimori's win comes at the time of a broader resurgence in conservative and right-wing forces across Latin America. Some of those leaders, like Antonio Kast of Chile, Ecuador's Daniel Noboa, and Argentina's Javier Milei, were present at her swearing-in ceremony. But after winning the election in June by a razor-thin margin of less than 50,000 votes against left-wing rival Roberto Sanchez, Fujimori must now govern a divided country.

0: A Chinese mainland spokesperson has slammed Taiwan's Democratic Progressive Party authorities for rejecting the entry applications of a Shanghai delegation to Taipei. The delegation had planned to attend the ceremony marking the public debut of two red pandas gifted by the Shanghai Zoo to the Taipei Zoo. The spokesperson said the DPP's move fully exposes its separatist nature and confrontational mindset.
1: The Shanghai-Taipei City Forum, as an important institutionalized exchange platform between the two cities, has played a positive role in promoting cross-sectoral exchanges and cooperation, with tangible results widely recognized. The arrival of the red pandas in Taiwan was warmly welcomed by our compatriots in Taiwan. However, the DPP authorities went so far as to unreasonably obstruct and reject the participation of personnel sent by the Shanghai side in the meeting ceremony. This fully exposes their separatist nature and confrontational mindset, and we condemn this act. The DPP authorities' repeated obstruction and restriction of normal cross-strait exchanges and cooperation.
0: Other vehicles from China. The WTO panel report backed China's claims that Turkey's EV tariffs and licensing rules on Chinese electric, hybrid and other vehicles violate global trade rules. China's Commerce Ministry urges Turkey to respect the ruling, saying the restrictions imposed since 2023 have severely harmed bilateral trade ties. In an interview with

0: AGTN Josephine Camara, Director General of the Sierra Leone Broadcasting Corporation, said China's zero tariff policies unlocked vast opportunities for local businesses. She also elaborated on the media's crucial role in boosting bilateral trade and ensuring the benefits reach grassroots producers.
1: China has now extended zero tariff treatment on aquatic products. For instance, the banana ponds to China was launched in 2025. How can this market access be converted into more local processing, stronger Sierra Leone brands, better jobs and higher incomes? How can the media also make the route from policy to opportunity clear to producers and the public?
2: So I think that there is a lot of interest in the zero tariff policy because people see it as an opportunity. Sierra Leone has wonderful agricultural products. And you also talk about our aquatic standards required for the Chinese market. This could open many doors for many producers, especially our young entrepreneurs and small businesses. But information is just as important as opportunity. Many business owners are still asking questions. What are the products that qualify? What standards do they need to meet? How do they access the market? And that's where us as media practitioners, that's where we come in. For us, as SLBC, and I always talk about the national broadcaster, the Sierra Leone Broadcasting Corporation, we see that are already exporting and simplifying complex trade issues so that when people have the right information, they are much more likely to take advantage of the opportunities like this.
0: Here, U.S. President Donald Trump speaks out about differences with Israel's prime minister over the war with Iran. The UN chief condemns Israeli settler attacks in the West Bank as protesters in Tel Aviv blame their government. China welcomes a WTO ruling against Turkey's restrictions on Chinese electric vehicles. We're going to leave you now with images of more than 30 Siberian tiger cubs who are being cared for at a tiger park nursery, a hopeful sign for conservation on Global Tiger Day. On that note, I'm Kasturi Manikam. Have a good day.

0: impose a tax on consumers, and it's really hurting the people that can least afford it. And more importantly, there are also some shaky legal reasons why these tariffs could be under some pressure, even though they are on firmer ground than the IEEPA tariffs that were emergency and the Supreme Court ruled them down. And now with these, they just basically have to show that the investigations were valid. And there are some legal grounds out there that suggest that they are on shaky ground also, but not as much as the previous ones.
1: Yeah, we'll get to that in just a second. Yan Liang, I want to switch to you just a bit, because talk about China as well, because it has reiterated its opposition to these new tariffs. And as always said, nobody wins that these kind of tariffs could really lead to a global trade war, something certainly unhealthy as well. Let's talk about these levies, the adverse impact that they could have on China. First, I'd like to hear about that. And secondly, we have seen when Presidents Trump and President Xi can get together, they're able to kind of smooth out these rough edges. First, talk about what damage these tariffs could do to this relationship. And secondly, is there hope that these two leaders could meet face to face and talk and perhaps work something out?
2: Yeah, good to be with you, Sean, and the panelists. Well, first of all, I think this tariff is, as Anthony pointed out, it's very negative for both U.S.'s economy, but also for U.S.'s trade partners. And I think in China's case, China has already stated that this tariff is unilateralism and protectionism, but it refrained from retaliation. But I think the overall impact on China would be still, in terms of the impact, I think is quite limited. This tariff replacing the 122, the Section 122 and the earlier IEEPA, it simply lifted China's trade average tariff rate to now 27.2%, which is just about 1.3 percentage points a little higher. Now, let's not forget, China last year's exports to the U.S. declined by 20%, and this year pretty much stayed flat. But still, China's able to diversify its trading partners. Its trade with ASEAN countries grew by over 24%, with BRICS countries, with BRI countries grew more than 15%. So China is still relatively well-shielded when it comes to trade impacts and this kind of protectionism policies. But that said, I think, as you just pointed out, you know, given the entire world is engulfed in this energy crisis, and also disruption in supply chain, I think no countries will be spared by further disruptions in the global trade order.
1: Yan Liang, before I move on, I want to just follow up on one quick thing. China had a great deal of oil on hand ahead of the hostilities between the United States and Iran. So while a lot of nations, especially in Asia, were kind of strapped for oil, China was not among them. And secondly, as you mentioned, China was able to diversify. They renewed friendships with old friends, found new friends. I'm curious your take on that, that China has really opened up a great number of trading partners. And down the road, 4 or 5 years after Donald Trump is long gone from office, how this could adversely affect the United States? Is it going to be difficult for countries, say in Asia and other areas, to come back to the United States, have a president say, look, that was in the past, we want to move forward. But once you're burned, it's hard to forget about that.
2: Right. I think there are two parts to the question. First of all, I do think that China shields itself relatively well with this kind of Middle East conflict, not only because China has diversified energy sources, but also, as you mentioned, China has large oil reserves that helped really, weather it through this kind of situations. And second is, I agree with you. I think trade diversification for China and I think the rest of the world, I think many other countries than China also wanted to seek new partners and to bypass the kind of U.S.'s impasse. So I think countries will try to move on together with or without the United States. And last, I think also need to mention is China's exports remain so resilient, not only because of trading partner diversification, but also in terms of product upgrade. So China now export a lot of mechanical, electrical and electronic products, and it's riding the waves of the AI trade, as well as countries' desire for green energies. So when you look at China's EVs, lithium batteries, and computer components, those are really driving China's export growth so far this year, which has grown by.
1: Published an op-ed piece in the Washington Post calling these tariffs unfair and a strategic mistake. Kind of pick up on that. Tell us where he's coming from and your thoughts.
3: Well, first place, it's clearly it's clear for everyone. It's a situation that it's a new situation. It's not a new economic order, not yet, but it's the destruction of an old order where the law.

0: logics of economics had some role in negotiations. The World Trade Organization was still more or less functional. And, well, this will never come back again. No one knows exactly what comes next, but it's clear that the Trump presidency has already provoked a tremendous shift in terms of the logic of international relations and international transactions. It's not even more an economic logic, it's a political logic. In the case of Brazil, it's very clear that Trump is taking advantage of a new geopolitical situation in Latin America, especially South America. We've seen over the last couple of years a tremendous shift. Latin America was home to a pink movement, a pink trend some years ago. Now it's a very conservative. Most of the elections have led to very conservative and extreme right governments. We've seen Milei from Argentina also aligning with the US. So there is a very concerted effort to isolate Brazil. So the tariff here is just one among many measures that first completely changed the logic of international relations. And in the case of Brazil, it's really a political move of isolating Brazil and trying to, you know, we have in 3 months' time, we have presidential elections in Brazil. We cannot expect hard moves from the Brazilian government. We are in a position of wait and see and trying to avoid more interference.
1: And let's also talk about the fact that if you look at the exports to the United States, are already at their lowest level in something like 3 decades. I'm curious, who's filling this void? And secondly, China, for one, has made tremendous inroads into Latin America, much of the frustration of the Trump administration, and they have vowed basically to try to keep China out of this hemisphere. But if it's
0: China, Mercosur, and so many other countries are looking for different patterns of trade, different patterns of international relations, de-dollarization. So we are moving towards a new economic system that requires a new monetary system. It will be maybe a long road ahead, but we're not going back. And especially for China, I think this is an opportunity to play a new role, creating a new framework for truly global relations.
1: Abdullahi, I'd like you to get you to compare and contrast the way China is looking at African nations and the way the Trump administration is looking at African economies right now. Hitting these many of these nations that clearly struggle financially, trying to get solid footing, trying to get solid governments. And China has moved in and basically said, we're going to try and trade tariff-free with these nations. And the Trump administration throwing these tariffs up. What does it do to a continent like this?
2: Thank you so much, Sean, and thank you to the other panelists. I think just for the perspective, in 2000, around the time when AGOA started, the trade relationship or the trade volume between the United States and African countries stood at around, you know, 40 billion. Now it's almost around 80 billion. And the trade volume between China at that time was 11 billion. The trade volume between China and African countries is slightly under 350 billion. So what is happening is that African countries have not moved away from the United States. United States have moved from African countries, and that role has been filled by China. Through what? Through innovative financing, through a zero tariff, through development financing, especially large-scale infrastructure project. You can go to many African countries, the largest dam, the largest, the longest railway, the largest power plant, all of them have got signature Chinese investment. And finally, I think that is what the prof alluded to. I think what we are seeing, not the end of rule-based global order around trade, what we are seeing is the emergence of a contour of a new trade arrangement that doesn't revolve around the United States. Finally, what I want to say is, even with AGOA, the three major AGOA trading countries on the continent are Angola, South Africa, and Nigeria. All of them consist almost over 2/3 of the AGOA trading volume. All of them are hit by tariffs, in the South African case, and this is where this is not all about trade, it's also about politics. United States

0: It's eliminated all refugees from African continent. You know who are included? White South Africans to come and resettle in the United States. So it's all about political scoring, political goals rather than trade. But the reality is we are beginning a new trade. We're seeing the emergence of a new trade order.
1: Yeah, I can only imagine how that's playing out on the continent. Anthony, when you look at the United States, Mexico is its largest trading partner, closely followed by Canada and China. And we know that Trump can be notoriously thin-skinned, and he and Canada's Prime Minister, Mark Carney, have had some issues, I think one could argue. And now Canada is facing some 50% tariff. Now, Carney has indicated that he really wants to find a way to negotiate with the United States and Mexico to breathe new life into a trade agreement involving these three countries. I want you to hear what he had to say about that before I go on with the question.
2: Let's be clear about how Canada is responding. Yes, we are intensifying our negotiations with the United States in pursuit of a comprehensive agreement that addresses all tariff-related sectors. And Canada believes in the benefits of free and fair trade.
1: So we know that Canada has basically said, we're not going to buy any U.S. spirits right now. And it's been very effective at that. And something like we've lost, the United States has lost 25% of the tourism business from Canada. How bitter are these relations with a country that is notoriously friendly and the U.S. has always had amazing relationships with? Do you find it strange that things are this strained, and just how bad is it?
3: Well, it is pretty bad because I certainly have a lot of Canadian friends. And so even though we're still good friends, they do acknowledge that the perception in Canada vis-a-vis the United States is pretty strained. They say that, how can you punish Canada, which has been a reliable ally for the United States, with these sort of tariffs that are unjustified and, in fact, very clear that when these personalities clash, that President Trump finds a way to boost tariffs and finds justification for these tariffs based on these disagreements. Remember, even Section 301 has no room for tariffs imposed because there are personality disagreements. You certainly have to do these investigations and then impose these tariffs. And in fact, that argument can be made for almost all the tariffs, because in fact, the president has been quoted as saying, the Supreme Court did not allow me to impose tariffs under IEEPA, so it just caused us to find other reasons. And there's really not going to be any change because we're going to collect roughly the same amount of revenues. So it really almost appears that these tariffs were manufactured to gain a certain revenue structure, and that they were not, in fact, justified, because the president himself says we have to find other reasons. For example, the forced labor situation, that was something that was never brought up before 2026. And now all of a sudden, it's front and center. That, again, raises the suspicion that these tariffs are, in fact, politically motivated or revenue motivated.
1: Yeah, and to pick up on that topic, all nations so far have basically come out and said we have very stringent measures to target any kind of child labor or forced labor. So that really isn't an issue. And they said it's completely unfair for the Trump administration to move in that way. Anthony, I want to follow up because one of our guests talked about perhaps we're experiencing a new trade arrangement where it doesn't entirely go through the United States. I want to go back to this point. 4 or 5 years from now, where are we going to be? How difficult is it going to be to nations who feel burned by

0: Presidents can, in fact, step back, and it will take a while to heal, but they can, in fact, take steps to suggest that it's a new order that's being formed. Just simply the way that a new order was broken with this administration, a new order can be born with future administrations. It will be a long road, and the burden of proof will be on the United States. But I am an optimist. And longer term, I think that there is still opportunity for cooperation, because with cooperation, all nations gain. There's a theory of comparative advantage that can benefit all countries. And so if we move in that direction, I think the burden of proof is on the U.S., but I don't think it's impossible.
1: Yan Liang, you're joining us from Seoul, and I kind of want to move on and take a broader look at Asia as a whole, because Asia is very frustrated with the way these tariffs are moving forward. We know the Japanese government has called the move, quote, regrettable. Australia says the new tariffs are, quote, completely unjustified. What does it mean to that region, its economies there, and how are they going to move forward? Do you see a way moving forward that much of Asia and its economies could put up more barriers and find way to work around the United States?
2: Right. Well, I agree with Anthony partly. I do believe that, you know, the jury is still out. If the United States can get its policy straight in good order, there'd still be some restoration of trade. But that said, I think, you know, the supply chain, the global supply chain, is very fluid, but also it runs on this kinds of trust and also ongoing, you know, engagements. So once the supply chain is changed, it will take some efforts to be restored or to expand. So I think in that sense, it's not very clear if the United States does decide to go back to this global trade order, as the other panelists have talked about. Maybe other countries have found alternative trading partners. They have set up, you know, monetary framework and other sort of policies that may or may not come back to the kind of U.S. orbit. And I think this is really what Asia is experiencing. They are outward-oriented, but they also have really rigorous, very vibrant intra-regional trade. And I think all these countries, they're also riding on this AI boom of the countries you mentioned, Japan, South Korea, China, and others. And they also form really inter-regional, very complete supply chain in many of these advanced manufacturing sectors and so on. So I think, you know, the region will do well as they continue to upgrade their trade structures, continue to build partners within and outside the regions, again, with or without the United States. Now, I think, again, the difficulty is many of these countries, they are politically very connected to the United States, and therefore they're hesitant to push back certain U.S.'s economic strategies in this region. But the reality is that, you know, all of these countries are determined to maintain healthy trade relationships, not only with the United States, but with the broader economies, because their economies are very outward-oriented, as I mentioned, and they really have this global supply chain undergirding their production and their economic system. So I think that countries will move on, and they will try to continue to trade with each other, despite the kinds of rising protectionism from other countries.
1: And before I move on, I want to talk a bit about AI and China's high tech, because the country has made it a priority. The United States has limited the highest quality chips from NVIDIA that it will sell to China. So China basically said, fine, we will just focus all of our efforts on developing our own. And they've been quite successful so far. Their humanoid robotics, low altitude economy, all taking off in huge ways, no pun there. But what's it going to mean as China becomes an area where other countries can find these elements, these products from China, and look beyond the United States?
2: Well, I think China is taking a leading role now in developing the AI ecosystem. I would say in a way parallel with the United States. So I think for China, you know, from the very upstream, you know, electricities and all these minerals are required to produce semiconductor chips, to these hardware, to the AI models, to AI embodied products. I think China has a complete ecosystem in the AI space. And so that, I think, has really helped to facilitate China's tremendous growth. So I think very recently, the two news that are really important, one is the Kimi K3 that shows China's leading role in developing AI large language models. And second is this CMXT, which is a memory chip producer, now we just listed in the Shanghai stock exchange, and it is producing, you know, over 7.7% share of the global, you know, the DRAM AM memory chips. So I think this too really shows China is progressing, both in terms of what we maybe call the

0: software, the LLMs, but also in terms of the hardware, which is these memory chips. And again, I think China's advantage is not only just the AI models itself, but really the vast and solid industrial base that help quickly turn these AIs into embodied products. And that really gives China unique advantages.
1: Gilson, you said something earlier I'd like to go back to. You have an important election coming up in a matter of months. And Lula da Silva, it's an important time for him. And he says that he's open to some kind of dialogue with the United States, but he's keeping his options open. I want you to hear what Brazil's president said recently.
2: We remain at the negotiation table. Our proposals on every issue are open to discussion. But we won't be lamenting the products we didn't sell to them because we'll seek out other buyers. People are learning that there are other currencies, other markets, other people willing to buy, and other people willing to sell.
1: You know, it doesn't get any much more blunt than that, does it?
3: Well, that's true. I think that President Lula, as we know, is a union leader. His history is one of negotiations, being present at the table and doing negotiations is his main skill, I would say. So he is well prepared to face that kind of exchange with the United States. And I think that there is one very important issue here. It's rather conceptual. These tariffs are political moves. And well, as a professor of economics, we know that after all, at the end of the day, trade depends on comparative advantages or even dynamic comparative advantages. That is, impact in what we used to call in economics comparative advantages. So the overall scenario of comparative advantages is changing drastically with artificial intelligence. The requirements in terms of rare earths, like especially for the United States, we know that China and Brazil
4: are cutting edge, frontline AI issues, that is, you know, food security, nutrition security. And for that, the United States has been the center of gravity for many of those. I think for many, many, many communities, I've visited Eastern Chad, where Sudanese are coming into Chad. I've visited many, many, many communities.

0: The death toll rises to 13 in Japan's Kumamoto Prefecture after Tuesday's powerful earthquakes. U.S. President Donald Trump speaks out about differences with Israel's prime minister over the war with Iraq. The U.N. chief condemns Israeli settler attacks in the West Bank as protesters in Tel Aviv blame their government.Welcome the WTO ruling against Turkey's restrictions on Chinese electric vehicles. Hello and welcome from Beijing. This is the World Today. I'm Wang Mengmang. Japanese Prime Minister Sanae Takaichi says 13 people have died after a powerful earthquake struck the southwestern prefecture of Kumamoto on Tuesday. China media group's He Xinlei reports from the shopping mall in Kumamoto, where the powerful earthquake triggered an explosion.
1: 由于前方呢受损严重，那么所有的
2: This is the nearest location media can reach due to heavy damage ahead.You can see a security cordon here, and no one is allowed past this point. The road ahead is severely damaged and littered with debris. Local police told us the debris largely comes from building explosions after the earthquake. Numerous large red vehicles can be seen beneath the building. These are rescue vehicles working at the scene. Since the powerful quake on the 28th, the second floor of the shopping mall has collapsed badly, leaving multiple people trapped. We have yet to obtain exact figures of trapped people from local police as rescue efforts continue.
0: Well, the quakes damaged many homes in Kumamoto. Residents recount the moments when the quakes hit.
3: 自宅はあの瓦は

0: My house has collapsed, though not completely destroyed. Inside and out, it's already a complete mess. Every 20 to 30 minutes, there's another noticeable aftershock. It's simply impossible to stay indoors. So everyone has no choice but to spend the night in their cars.
1: How can I describe it? It felt as if my body was floating in the air. For a moment, I couldn't react. It wasn't until I saw the walls collapsing that I suddenly realized an earthquake had struck. The scene was absolutely terrifying. The walls didn't collapse piece by piece. The entire structure came down all at once. I was terrified.
2: Emergency response is underway after three earthquakes above magnitude 5 struck Qinghai County in northwest China's Qinghai Belt. Some residents say the second tremor felt much stronger than the first one. A seismologist in northwest China's Qinghai province explains why.
3: 这两次地震震中相距 0.9 公里。
0: The epicenters of the two earthquakes were 0.9 kilometers apart. The nearest seismic fault is about 10 kilometers away. The two earthquakes differed in magnitude by only 0.1, forming an earthquake swarm. This is partly related to the relatively complex geological structure of the area. A difference of one magnitude represents an approximately 30-fold difference in energy. Seismic energy increases exponentially with magnitude. Although the two earthquakes differed by only 0.1 in magnitude, the magnitude 5.8 earthquake released 1.4 times as much energy as the magnitude 5.7 quake, making the tremors feel stronger. The intensity of shaking felt by people is also affected by factors including focal depth and distance from the epicenter.
2: The European Commission says the fast-spreading fires in France and Spain have exceeded their capacity to respond, prompting calls for cross-border firefighting aid across member nations. Our correspondent Sarah Coates is in Bordeaux in southwest France. She spoke to residents and climate experts who warned that extreme heat fueling these fires is the new reality.
4: Fire races through pine forests west of Bordeaux as crews work around the clock to stop it spreading further. John has lived here all his life, and watching his region burn has been devastating.
5: First, it was like mostly sadness, like seeing like the region I've been born and raised into basically go up into flames. And I mean, we've known for a long time that you have fires. It happens like almost every 2 years, something like that, but something that big.
4: For John, this disaster has hit very close to home. His brother and cousins are firefighters. He says some crews have worked for 2 days at a time without rest. Local farmers are also fighting back, using their own machinery to carve fire breaks through the forest. For John, the summers he's used to are gone.
5: When I was a kid, if you had a heat wave, it was like 33 degrees, something like that, and everyone was like, oh, it's going to last a few days, don't stay too long in the sun. That's it. Now it's like 40 plus, and it's every year now, so it's obvious that something is happening.
6: This region has always lived with fire, but what's changed is the heat it's putting out, the longer, hotter summers, and the flames that are becoming increasingly difficult to stop.
4: Aurelien Sebten is a climate expert. He's warning that fires like this are the new reality.
7: We must collectively understand that the world has changed and that what we thought was the future is now our present. We will have to make complete systemic changes.
4: And these kinds of disasters are becoming part of everyday life.
7: What seemed exceptional is now, unfortunately, the normality of the future. The event we are experiencing at the moment is of exceptional strength, but it will no longer be exceptional because it will repeat itself over and over again. Fires, floods, droughts. The truth is that normal life is what we are experiencing here.
4: For the hundreds of thousands of people who've had to flee, this is already their reality. And while firefighters may eventually bring this situation under control, the danger is only getting worse.
2: While the fight against Spain's record wildfires has become a race against time, as cooler temperatures and lighter winds give hundreds of firefighters a critical window to gain control. But forecasters warn a new heat wave and stronger winds will soon pose fresh challenges, as Ken Brown reports from

0: Vila.
1: The most destructive fire on record in Spain has reduced dozens of homes to ash here in Burguillos, Avila. In some cases, it's hard to tell if a house once even stood here. In others, there's no mistake.
2: We saw it coming since Wednesday, but they did nothing. They didn't come and put it out. The wind was fierce, so strong. Then suddenly, at 4 p.m. on Thursday, the flames were all around us. And we were out of here in 3 minutes. A hair's breadth from the fire. We only just escaped.
1: A popular summer vacation spot for families, this area is normally full of camps and water sports. Now the reservoir is being used by fire bombers to refill their tanks. Nearby, we found a camping area still smouldering.
3: Just last week, this campsite was full of happy holidaymakers enjoying their summer.
2: Anti-esque. Animals have a right to life too.
1: Communities are still in shock as the fires rage on almost a week later. Ken Brown, CGTN, Avila.
4: Facing the unknown is always difficult. In a world in turmoil, it's easy to lose orientation. But when the storms come, we have to see the possibilities, reinvent, find new opportunities, discover a path forward. CGTN, see the difference.
0: The U.S. military said it has successfully intercepted all missiles fired by Iran in a surprise attack on American forces in the Middle East. Axios reports that Tehran launched missiles at a U.S. base in Jordan. Iran has declared it will not allow the Strait of Hormuz to return to its pre-conflict status. A senior Iranian diplomat says Iran is willing to resume fighting if necessary to assert its sovereignty over the strategic waterway. Oman has presented Iran with a proposal to manage the strait, which includes collecting voluntary fees for its use. And the plan, backed by Gulf states, is intended to serve as a basis for ending the trade disruptions caused by the ongoing conflict. But the U.S. has rejected any form of tolls or fees for vessels transiting the strait, insisting that it remains an international waterway. U.S. President Donald Trump has held high-stakes meetings with the leaders of two nations at the White House. Ukraine's Volodymyr Zelensky and Israel's Benjamin Netanyahu each sat down with Trump at a critical juncture in both ongoing conflicts. Nick Harper reports from Washington, D.C.
5: It's really put a strain on that personal relationship between the two leaders of the United States and of Israel. Of course, a very important alliance and, in the past, a strong personal relationship. But in recent months, there have been reports of angry phone calls between the two men. And in the last 24 hours, Donald Trump appeared on Fox News and was very clear in his frustration of the Israeli leader. However, photos posted after their meeting showed all smiles in the Oval Office between the two men. The White House, as you mentioned, saying that that meeting had been positive and productive, but didn't provide any details about what they had discussed or what they had agreed upon. Because we've been hearing that the Israeli leader has been trying to urge the US president to continue the military conflict against Iran, to ramp it up, to escalate it and to even widen it. But of course, over the last few days, we have seen that pause in military activity after the US president was advised by people within the Trump administration, including the vice president, J.D. Vance, that really military action was all shows the majority of Americans are against. And interesting to note that while that relationship with Prime Minister Netanyahu has cooled, we have seen a warming of relations between Donald Trump and Volodymyr Zelensky. The two men certainly haven't seen eye to eye in the past. There was that very acrimonious Oval Office meeting about a year and a half ago, just weeks after the US president returned to the White House. But many things have changed, and President Zelensky was here in Washington to try and shore up support from the United States to help Ukraine in that conflict with Russia. And amongst the things that President Zelensky wants, he says it's his top priority, are to get more Patriot interceptor missiles to stop that Russian barrage of missiles hitting Ukraine. President Zelensky even met today with the team at Lockheed Martin. Now, they are the

0: defence company that make missiles that go into that Patriot interceptor defence missile system. He said that this was a good meeting. It was one of the strongest enterprises in the United States. And he said that they had discussed the joint production and technology exchange, because Donald Trump has pledged to allow Ukraine the license to produce their own Patriot missiles. But President Zelensky also urged on social media a return to diplomacy. He said it was time to reinvigorate diplomacy to try and end that more than four-year conflict with Russia.
1: Israeli Defense Minister Israel Katz says Israel plans to expand the number of Jewish settlements in the West Bank. He also says he has instructed the military to expand defensive operations there and prepare to take over another Palestinian refugee camp and evacuate its residents. Palestinian villagers say the region is approaching a breaking point after a surge in violent attacks by Israeli settlers.
2: This area has become a target, with one structure after another being demolished. New structures are torn down every day. In recent days, whales' greenhouses were destroyed, and before that, industrial facilities, shops, and showrooms were also razed.
3: They say we are terrorists, but we are not terrorists. We don't even have a sharp knife to slaughter sheep in our homes. We don't attack them. They come in vehicles and reach our homes, but we don't resist them. We only have stones to defend ourselves with, nothing else.
4: If they want to continue like this, there will be an explosion. What else? We only live once, so when I see someone coming to kill me, how should I act? Should I serve him sweets?
1: Farhan Haq, deputy spokesperson for UN Secretary General Antonio Guterres, says the UN chief has condemned attacks by Israeli settlers in the West Bank. Guterres is also calling on Israeli authorities to take immediate and effective measures to prevent further attacks against Palestinians and their property. Hamas has condemned Israeli Defense Minister Katz's call to destroy another refugee camp in the occupied West Bank. Hamas also urged the international community to monitor Israeli actions and hold its leaders accountable. And in Tel Aviv, dozens of protesters took to the streets to demonstrate against settler violence in the West Bank.
5: I'm here today as a student organizer from Standing Together, here to protest against, not only protesting against settler violence, but protesting against our government, who is backing it, funding it, supporting it.
6: The settlers, they are actually...
7: 康复服务体系，提升资源利用效益，以四家县级公立医院为龙头，分片整合全县乡镇卫生院和民营医院，组建四个紧密型县域医共体，设立医共体党委，建立医共体运营管理中心、财务管理中心和医保监管中心，实行行政、人事、财务、业务统一管理，促进业务协同，提升县域信息化建设水平，打通县乡村医疗机构数据壁垒，推动县域全民健康信息共享，实现检查检验结果互联互通互认。三是推动人才下沉，服务向群众靠近，盘活县域人才编制，设立医共体编制池，统筹调配，推行县招、乡用、乡聘、村用，建立县级骨干医师驻扎式帮扶机制，驻点服务不少于三年。截至目前，累计选派656名县级骨干医师下沉基层，联合共建特色专科35个，发挥中医药特色优势，在基层医疗机构推广20余项中医药适宜技术与西医基础诊疗服务，推动基层就诊率稳步提升，达到 74.6%。 越来越多群众不用远赴市区就能获得适宜的健康服务。谢谢。
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0: The Chinese Basketball Association held its annual draft on Tuesday in Shougang Park here in Beijing, where the Guangzhou Lone Lions selected Chinese Taipei guard Song Xinhao as the number one overall pick, with 18 players chosen in this year's draft. 69 players in all participated in the CBA draft, and 22-year-old Sung was the first name chosen. He will join Guangzhou in the new season. Sung of Chungcheong University is famous for his all-round performance out of the backcourt, having had 29 points and 12 rebounds against Beijing's Tsinghua University in the Asian University Basketball League final last year. The second draft pick goes to the Jiangsu Dragons, and they select another guard, Cao Zhihao, from Shanxi's Taiyuan University of Technology. The Ningbo Rockets win the right to sign center Zheng Bowen with the third draft pick.
1: Playing in the CBA has always been my goal and my dream. I'm determined to make it there, not only for myself, but also to represent my university, my high school, and the people of my hometown who have supported and believed in me.
0: We have more to come in just a moment, and some snooker from this country. Out early. Seven-time world champion Ronnie O'Sullivan is beaten 6-4 by defending champion Kyron Wilson in the second round of the Shanghai Masters.

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2: We're back with Snooker from the Shanghai Masters, where.

0: the final against Mark Williams, who beat Chris Wakeman 6-5. In another round of 16 match, China's Xiao Guodong leads Neil Robertson 3-1 at the interval after producing the fourth 147 maximum break of his career in the third frame. Xiao then extends his advantage to 5-2 and is just one frame from victory. However, Robertson stages a remarkable comeback, winning four consecutive frames to prevail 6-5, and the Australian will face the winner of the all-Chinese clash between Zhao Xintong and Ding Junhui in the quarterfinals. We switch to shooting and the ISSF World Cup in Hangzhou, and in the 10-meter air rifle mixed team event, Wang Zifei and Sheng Lihao led a 1-2 for China, edging Du Yuchen and Zhang Chenghong by just 0.4 points. Two Chinese teams and two Indian teams advance to the final. Each athlete first fires three series of five shots before the elimination phase begins, with the lowest ranked team eliminated after each three-shot series. The competition stays close, and after 18 shots, Wang and Sheng go into a shoot-off with an Indian pair. They hold their nerve to secure their place in the next stage. The Chinese duo remains composed in the closing stages, claiming gold with 505.0 points, while Du and Zhang take silver with 504.6. It is Sheng's second gold medal of the competition after his victory in the men's 10-meter air rifle individual event. He also competes in the mixed in the men's 50-meter rifle three positions and is set to feature in all three events at the upcoming Asian Games.
1: To improve in the 50-meter rifle event, I need to spend much more time on training than I do now. It will require a heavier workload and make the training process more challenging.
2: With only 50 seconds, there's no time to overthink. The best thing I can do is stay focused and handle each shot step by step. This has been a great learning experience for me. I'm still working on finding my best form, but this competition has given me valuable experience and helped me gain a clearer direction for the future.
0: In the mixed team trap event, the top four teams from qualification advanced to the final, with Australia, China, Italy, and Chinese Taipei making the lineup. The final follows an elimination format, with each team starting on 20 targets. The lowest-ranked team is eliminated first, followed by further eliminations every 10 targets until the champion is decided. China's Sun Yunong and Qi Ying score 35 hits, but that is only good enough for silver, as they are beaten by an inspired Australian duo, James Willett and Penny Smith. They entered the final after matching the qualification record with 149 hits out of 150 targets. They maintained their strong form in the medal round, staying in front throughout and finishing with 37 hits to set a new final record and claim gold. We turn to cycling, and on Sunday, China's Yuan Liying set a new world record in the women's 1,000-meter time trial at the China Cycling Super Game in Zigong, Sichuan Province, clocking 1 minute 2.857 seconds. The 21-year-old's time surpasses the previous world record of 1 minute 3.121 seconds set by Hetty van de Vouw of the Netherlands. The result was ratified by the UCI on Tuesday and officially posted on the governing body's website. This is Yuan's second world record, following her 9.976-second 200-meter flying start in Turkey last year, which made her the first female ever to break the 10-second barrier. When you think of skiing, Africa is probably the last place that comes to mind. But in the mountain kingdom of Lesotho, a small resort in the Maluti Mountains has become an unlikely winter destination for skiing enthusiasts from across the continent. CGTN's Jane Keogh has the story.
3: 1 may not expect thousands to flock to Lesotho each year for skiing. But for many ski enthusiasts from across southern Africa, the small landlocked mountain kingdom has become the go-to place in recent years for winter sport enthusiasts.
4: When you think of the African continent, you don't think about snow, you usually think about like the sun and the, the Sahara. But like that, you can go to all that and also come here and it snows at the same time. It's just mind-blowing.
5: I've been to Europe and I can tell you that it's totally different. The vibe here is way better, and I think It's honestly

0: Honestly, it's such a privilege having it here because I mean a whole ski trip here or you can buy a flight ticket to Europe.
1: Lesotho's high elevation and mountainous terrain combine to make it the coldest country in Africa. Temperatures in the highlands typically plunge to minus 8 degrees Celsius in its winter season between June and August.
2: 2014 was our first time, but we skipped years now and then, but I think this is our eighth time having it.
1: For many visitors, Afriski is where they had their first ski lessons, braving falls and dusting themselves off before having another try and another until making the first full glide down without falling.
0: At the start, it was a little bit discouraging because, I mean, you fall and you fall hard. But once the people here, they gave me one lesson, and after that hour, honestly, I felt confident. And from there on, it's just slow and steady, and you just rinse and repeat until you get it. But it's been a good experience. This is an amazing slope to learn on, honestly.
1: The Afriski Mountain Resort, some 3,200 meters above sea level, nestled in the northern Maluti Mountains, is Lesotho's single fully operational ski resort and the only one in sub-Saharan Africa. The majestic snow-covered landscape is ideal for skiing for both seasoned and new visitors to enjoy the slopes that are spread over 17 hectares surrounding the resort, about the size of 24 standard soccer pitches. Jean Keo, CGTN.
3: We're just about done, but not before another look at the day's headlines. Zizou in charge. Zinedine Zidane has named the new coach of France as the former captain and Real Madrid legend lands his dream job to 2030. Three saved. China's Wang Xinyu saves three set points and beats Julieta Parreira in straight sets to reach the second round of the WTA Mubadala DC Open. And O'Sullivan ousted. Seven-time world champion Ronnie O'Sullivan is beaten 6-4 by defending champion Kyron Wilson in the last 16 of the Shanghai Masters. That is it for us. But if you like motorcycles and tough terrain, check out this, the Red Bull Erzurg Rodeo, taking place in Austria, considered one of the most challenging enduro races in the world. Up next is the World Day with Wang Mengmeng.

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1: Holding guns. Don't believe this is the word protesters.

0: Hello and welcome from Beijing. This is the World Today. I'm Wang Wenmang. Japanese Prime Minister Sanae Takaichi says 13 people have died after a powerful earthquake struck the southwestern prefecture of Kumamoto on Tuesday. In China Media Group's He Xinlei reports from the shopping mall in Kumamoto where the powerful earthquake triggered an explosion.
1: This is the nearest location media can reach due to heavy damage ahead. You can see a security cordon here, and no one is allowed past this point. The road ahead is severely damaged and littered with debris. Local police told us the debris largely comes from building explosions after the earthquake. Numerous large red vehicles can be seen beneath the building. These are rescue vehicles working at the scene. Since the powerful quake on the 28th, the second floor of the shopping mall has collapsed badly, leaving multiple people trapped. We have yet to obtain exact figures of trapped people from local police, as rescue efforts continue.
0: While the quakes damaged many homes in Kumamoto, residents there recount the moments when the quakes hit.
2: My house has collapsed, though not completely destroyed. Inside and out, it's already a complete mess. Every 20 to 30 minutes, there's another noticeable aftershock. It's simply impossible to stay indoors. So everyone has no choice but to spend the night in their cars.
3: How can I describe it? It felt as if my body was floating in the air. For a moment, I couldn't react.It wasn't until I saw the walls collapsing that I suddenly realized an earthquake had struck. The scene was absolutely terrifying. The walls didn't collapse piece by piece. The entire structure came down all at once. I was terrified.
0: Emergency response is underway after three earthquakes above magnitude 5 struck Qinghai County in northwest China's Qinghai province. Now, the quakes have damaged homes and roads across 7 townships, though no casualties have been reported so far. Rescue and medical teams arrived in the affected areas shortly after the tremors. Local authorities have set up 69 temporary shelters while water, electricity, and communication services remain operational. Experts say the tremors are part of a stress adjustment process along the same seismic fault zone, driven by ongoing compression from the Indian plate. Some residents say the second tremor felt much stronger than the first one. A seismologist in northwest China's Qinghai province explains why.
2: The epicenters of the two earthquakes were 0.9 kilometers apart. The nearest seismic fault is about 10 kilometers away. The two earthquakes differed in magnitude by only 0.1, forming an earthquake swarm. This is partly related to the relatively complex geological structure of the area, a difference of one magnitude.
0: Has successfully intercepted all missiles fired by Iran in a surprise attack on American forces in the Middle East. Axios reports that Tehran launched missiles at a U.S. base in Jordan. Iran has declared it will not allow the Strait of Hormuz to return to pre-conflict status. A senior Iranian diplomat says Iran is willing to resume fighting if necessary to assert its sovereignty over the strategic waterway. Oman has presented Iran with a proposal to manage the strait, which includes collecting voluntary fees for its use. Now, the plan, backed by Gulf states, is intended to serve as a basis for ending the trade disruptions caused by the ongoing conflict. But the U.S. has rejected any form of tolls or fees for vessels transiting the strait, insisting that it remains an international waterway. U.S. President Donald Trump has held high-stakes meetings with the leaders of two nations at the White House.

0: Israel's. Ukraine's Volodymyr Zelensky and Israel's Benjamin Netanyahu each sat down with Trump at a critical juncture in both ongoing conflicts. Our correspondent Nick Carper reports from Washington, D.C.
1: It's really put a strain on that personal relationship between the two leaders of the United States and of Israel. Of course, a very important alliance and, in the past, a strong personal relationship. But in recent months, there have been reports of angry phone calls between the two men. And in the last 24 hours, Donald Trump appeared on Fox News and was very clear in his frustration of the Israeli leader. However, photos posted after their meeting showed all smiles in the Oval Office between the two men. The White House, as you mentioned, saying that that meeting had been positive and productive, but didn't provide any details about what they had discussed or what they had agreed upon. Because we've been hearing that the Israeli leader has been trying to urge the US president to continue the military conflict against Iran, to ramp it up, to escalate it and to even widen it. But of course, over the last few days, we have seen that pause in military activity after the US president was advised by people within the Trump administration, including the vice president, J.D. Vance, that really military action was not the best cause, and also warnings that US stockpile of munitions and missiles was running dangerously low. So potentially a frosty reception for the Israeli leader at a time when he's trying to urge the US president to do more in that conflict against Iran, something that poll after poll shows the majority of Americans are against. And interesting to note that while that relationship with Prime Minister Netanyahu has cooled, we have seen a warming of relations between Donald Trump and Volodymyr Zelensky. The two men certainly haven't seen eye to eye in the past. There was that very acrimonious Oval Office meeting about a year and a half ago, just weeks after the US president returned to the White House. But many things have changed, and President Zelensky was here in Washington to try and shore up support from the United States to help Ukraine in that conflict with Russia. And amongst the things that President Zelensky wants, he says it's his top priority, are to get more Patriot interceptor missiles to stop that Russian barrage of missiles hitting Ukraine. President Zelensky even met today with the team at Lockheed Martin. Now, they are the defense company that make missiles that go into that Patriot interceptor defense missile system. He said that this was a good meeting. It was one of the strongest enterprises in the United States. And he said that they had discussed the joint production and technology exchange, because Donald Trump has pledged to allow Ukraine the license to produce their own Patriot missiles. But President Zelensky also urged on social media a return to diplomacy. He said it was time to reinvigorate diplomacy to try and end that more than four-year conflict with Russia.
0: Israeli Defense Minister Israel Katz says Israel plans to expand the number of Jewish settlements in the West Bank. He also says he has instructed the military to expand defensive operations there and prepare to take over another Palestinian refugee camp and evacuate its residents. Palestinian villagers say the region is approaching a breaking point after a surge in violent attacks by Israeli settlers.
2: This area has become a target, with one structure after another being demolished. New structures are torn down every day. In recent days, whales' greenhouses were destroyed, and before that, industrial facilities, shops, and showrooms were also razed.
3: They say we are terrorists, but we are not terrorists. We don't even have a sharp knife to slaughter sheep in our homes. We don't attack them. They come in vehicles and reach our homes, but we don't resist them. We only have stones to defend ourselves with, nothing else.
4: If they want to continue like this, there will be an explosion. What else? We only live once, so when I see someone coming to kill me, how should I act? Should I serve him sweets?
0: Farhan Haq, deputy spokesperson for UN Secretary General Antonio Guterres, says the UN chief has condemned attacks by Israeli settlers in the West Bank. Guterres is also calling on Israeli authorities to take immediate and effective measures to prevent further attacks against Palestinians and their property. Hamas has also condemned Israeli Defense Minister Katz's call to destroy another refugee camp in the occupied West Bank. Hamas also urged international community to monitor Israeli actions and hold its leaders accountable. And over

0: they are crazy individuals. They are doing horrific, horrific atrocities towards innocent Palestinians because this is the policy of the government.
1: And that's going to do it for this hour's The World Today. I'm Wang Wenwang. Thanks for watching. Global Business with Lily Liu starts next.

53,000 patents in the first half of the year and approves over 2 million trademarks registrations. Mixed signals as SK Hynix shares fell despite exponential Q2 earnings growth, heightening market concerns about slower AI spending by big tech firms. Extreme weather, wildfires and heat waves continue to sweep through Europe, exposing cooling gaps in homes, cities and supply chains. And let's take a quick look on Chinese mainland stock markets when we kick off the show, where we see key indices of the day closed higher today. The benchmark Shanghai Composite Index finished day adding about 15 points, or about 0.4%. Tech shares continued their rally from earlier this week, adding about 1.5%, or standing at 3,378 points. We're going to take a look at details later on in the program. For now, here's a quick check on regional markets and how Wall Street closed overnight.

Hello and welcome to Global Business here on CGTN. I'm Lina Liu and these are the headlines we're tracking at the hour. Innovation capability. China authorizes more than 450

0: Top story of the day. China's total logistics volume grew by more than 5% year-on-year in the first half of the year, outpacing the country's GDP growth. It was driven largely by rising demand for high-end manufactured goods and green energy products. Data from the Federation of Logistics and Purchasing shows that logistics demand across the new energy vehicle supply chain rose by 6% in the first half of the year. And in June alone, now that figure surged nearly 30% from a year earlier. On the consumer side, growth was fueled by telecom electronics and energy-efficient home appliances. On the industrial front, demand for semiconductor materials and lithium batteries was among the key drivers.China's National Intellectual Property Administration authorized more than 453,000 patents in the first half of the year and approved over 2 million trademark registrations. Officials say that the quality of patent filing has increased substantially. By the end of June, China's high-value invention patents had reached nearly 2.4 million, marking an improvement in China's innovation capability. In the meantime, the services sector accounts for nearly one-third of China's registered trademarks.
1: 为落实好国家“十五”规划纲要部署。
2: In the 15 five-year period that starts this year, we will adjust the patent rules to better nurture innovation in key economic sectors, supporting high-quality growth and high-level opening up of the country. We will focus on increasing the number of high-value invention patents, especially those related to artificial intelligence, big data, and other cutting-edge technologies. The patent rules should also help coordinate development between key economic zones such as the Greater Bay Area, the Yangtze River Delta, and the Beijing-Tianjin-Hebei region.
0: And now for more insights on
3: new invention patents, showing China's continued improvement of innovation capacity. It is not just about the increase in number, but also more importantly in quality, especially in the following two aspects are really worth noting. One is that there's a big increase in the technological innovation, I mean the enterprises. So it takes a more important role in the total percentage of the patents. Secondly, we've seen more patents in the next generation information technologies, such as AI, cloud computing, and big data, which shows the future. So I think it's quite clear that China has improved greatly in terms of innovation and IP.
0: So what core challenges will China face in advancing high standard intellectual property protection?During the 15th five-year plan period?
3: That's a very good question. I think one big challenge is whether China's IP system, including the legal system and protection capacity, can keep pace with the technological innovation and industrial development. As discussed just now, in the new age, especially powered by AI and data, a lot of innovation are actually AI generated.So in the past, we build our IP protection system.

0: around people, which means that all the innovation, all the ideas are from people. And now we've seen more and more AI-generated products. So how about the ownership of AI-generated products? Can we apply the same laws to protect the AI-generated products? And also, how about the allocation of rights and responsibilities among developers, operators, and users? Those are new issues to be discussed. Another big challenge is actually with AI and with the models, especially open source models going abroad, we've seen more and more requests for international collaboration, which I mean is that a lot of protection efforts needs to be cross-border. A lot of infringements of the rights actually occur online and may involve multiple regions, platforms, or even jurisdictions. So it actually poses quite a big challenge for the law enforcement and also for the protection of IP. So these are big challenges we have to face in the new age.
1: How do you think will stringent IP protection help to stimulate corporate innovation vitality and help to accelerate industrial transformation and upgrading?
0: It's quite important to have very strict IP protection system. And I think it has to be also not about the laws, but also about the efforts from the whole society. Why it is important is because in the for innovation, it requires a lot of efforts, which means financially and in terms of human capital. So in order to encourage more and more enterprises and to put in great efforts to have innovation, we have to make sure that they have very stable expectation of return for being innovative. So strict IP protection system will ensure that all the efforts are worthwhile and we can see a very certain return for all their efforts. So in other words, strict IP protection is to give all the good companies fit from the new age. I think we should spend more efforts in strengthening the IP protection efforts. And as I mentioned, it requires the society to work together, not only about laws, but also about improvement of the awareness of the whole society, including school education. So I think it's really worthwhile for making sure that people will love to innovate and get benefits from being innovative.
1: Well, thank you so much. That's Professor He Jingjing from the Chinese Academy of Social Sciences. PS EV tariffs and licensing rules targeting Chinese automakers since 2023 violate global trade laws. China's Hainan Free Trade Port is doubling down on blue and low carbon economy by leveraging its unique marine and geographical advantages. Hainan is forging a multi-model blue economy paradigm. It is grounded in clean energy transition linked by international green cooperation driven by port-related green industries. Sensha TV's reporter Lin Wo follows this from Hainan.
2: Hainan is steadily advancing clean energy projects. The Datang Danzhou 1.2 gigawatt,
3: leveraging multi-energy complementarity to drive industrial integration, we have achieved zero carbon target for on-site office buildings. Moreover, we have built three agrivoltaic and aquavoltaic PV stations, creating a multi-energy complementary clean energy base that integrates solar, thermal, storage, and comprehensive energy solutions.
2: By the end of 2025, the province's total installed power capacity reached approximately 25 gigawatts. Clean energy accounted for 87%. Newly added capacity comes mainly from renewables, such as wind and solar power. Hainan has essentially established the new
4: and unlocked the cooperative dividends of the marine ecosystem.
2: Hainan's port-related green shipping industry is also accelerating its upgrade. The core hub of the Free Trade Port, Yangpu Port, aggregates key resources. These include shipping routes, vessels, and trade. Yangpu extends the port shipping industrial chain, continuously enhances international shipping services, and positions itself as a blue open gateway.
5: In
3: the first quarter of this year, our bunkering vessel costs grew 8% year-on-year, effectively reducing fuel costs for ship owners. We will next push for

0: policy pilots to launch biofuel blending operations, supporting the green transition of shipping.
1: According to China's Marine Economy Development Plan, by 2030, the marine sector is expected to account for over 55% of the province's GDP. And by 2035, Hainan aims to become one of China's core hubs for deep-sea technology innovation, with the marine economy surpassing 50% of the province's total economic output. Lin Wo, Sansha Satellite TV in Hainan for CGTN.
2: Integrated urban-rural development is central to common prosperity and a key task for China's 15th five-year plan. During the EU inspection, Xi Jinping stressed leaving no one behind on the path to comprehensive prosperity. For over two decades, EU has pursued its goal by leveraging its markets to drive urban-rural integration and forge a viable pathway toward shared prosperity. In this third episode of a special three-part series, Global Business explores how EU made it happen.
3: In EU's Dachen Second Village, well-arranged houses and contented villagers bear witness to a development model linking markets with rural industries. Since the 1980s, as EU's small commodity market expanded, Dachen's second village seized the opportunity to process shirts, taking market orders and producing locally. The business thrived, and the village led the city in rural renewal. On December 27, 2002, Xi Jinping made his first EU inspection, with Dachen's second village as his first stop.
4: Xi Jinping affirmed our work and stressed the need to focus on low-income groups, help solve their practical problems, and leave no one behind on the road to comprehensive prosperity.
3: Leave no one behind. This was Xi Jinping's charge to EU, and it also embodies his deeper reflection on development. At that time, Zhejiang's rapid growth masked widening urban-rural disparities. In June 2003, Zhejiang launched the 1,000 Villages Demonstration, 10,000 Villages Renovation Project. EU promptly responded by issuing an Urban-Rural Integration Action Plan, allocating 200 million yuan annually from public funds to systematically renovate 800 administrative villages, with a strong focus on improving rural living environments, transportation, and other infrastructure.
5: At that time, fiscal policies were tilted towards rural areas, consolidating and strengthening the scale of administrative villages. Those with industries grew stronger.
3: Xi Jinping revisited EU, starting with Lizhou Village. He encouraged the villagers, saying rural revitalization holds vast potential, and they should strive together toward a prosperous future. Today, Lizhou Village is home to more than 340 young entrepreneurs and over 100 innovative business ventures, attracting over 1 million visitors each year. It has also joined forces with neighboring villages to form the Greater Lizhou Common Prosperity Zone, establishing a jointly funded village company that shares both returns and risks.
6: We must keep Xi Jinping's instructions in mind and work with eight neighboring villages as one team, one family, to build the Greater Lizhou area into a showcase where agriculture thrives, the countryside beautifies, and farmers grow wealthier.
3: In promoting the EU development experience, Xi Jinping noted, urban-rural coordination, using industry to nurture agriculture, commerce to strengthen farming, cities to drive villages, and mutual reinforcement is a key pillar of EU's progress. Over the past 20 years, EU has steadily closed the infrastructure and services gap between urban and rural areas. EU remains committed to Xi Jinping's vision, using its markets to advance urban-rural integration, forging a proven path toward prosperity for all.
2: And still to come here on Global Business. Mixed signals. SK Hynix shares fall despite exponential Q2 earnings growth, heightening market concerns about slower AI spending by big tech firms.
7: The world economy as we know it is about to change. Global Business reports highlight emerging markets, developing countries, and dynamic sectors worldwide. we feature top analysts and newsmakers.

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1: SK Hynix shares traded in Seoul closed 9.6% lower on Wednesday after the company reported earnings that fell short of investor expectations. The memory chipmaker posted a record second quarter operating profit of 60 trillion won, or about $42 billion. That is more than six-fold surge year on year. But the figure still missed Wall Street forecasts. Sentiment took a further hit over concerns that the company's growing dependence on long-term supply contracts could limit potential gains from rising memory chip prices, even as demand surges amid the AI boom. And for more analysis on SK Hynix shares, let's bring in Chen Jiahe, Chief Investment Officer of Novi Market Technologies. Hi there, Jiahe, good to see you again. So what insights can you draw from SK Hynix's latest blockbuster quarterly financial report?
2: Hi, Lily. Thank you for having me. Well, the latest financial statement of SK Hynix has been amazing. We can see a very rapid growth of both the income as well as the profit. And the company has locked a very large amount of long-term ordering, which will be converted into income and cash in the future if these orders are finally conducted. Notice here is a big if. Anyway, overall speaking, although there are expectations towards the future decreasing of its business, but the current financial statement still tells us a very promising financial status of SK Hynix, which we were also expecting other related companies such as Samsung and Micron. Furthermore, together with the rising profit, the capital structure of SK Hynix is also becoming more healthy. We can see the reserving of cash is increasing for the company, as well as the debt is slightly reducing. So for the company, this is not a bad financial statement at all.
1: So we're looking at actually strong earnings, weak stocks. I mean, that is not only happening with SK Hynix, Samsung as well. They're faced with continuous sell-offs despite sufficient orders for AI-focused HBM memory. How do you explain this paradox?
2: Yes, this paradox of strong earnings together with very weak stock performance is a very interesting and a typical phenomenon of stock market. That is, the market price will not only be determined by how good the current financial status is, but it will be more determined by the market expectation. The reason that the stock performance is really weak for these companies in recent trading days is because the market expected too much for them in the past. That means even though the companies have been performing very well with the recent financial statements, but the market says, okay, we have expected this and your prices have already been rising. Now you are having a very high valuation and we are worrying about your future. So the stock prices started to fall. If we look at the stock performance of South Korea's capital market in the past few months, we can see there has already been a very big bull market. Now, as the global market is worrying about the continuous investment of AI in the long term, and the related companies are already trading at very expensive valuations calculated by the PB ratio, therefore the stock prices of these companies are starting to fall.
1: Do you think that this poor return of investment on corporate AI spending drag down long-term market demand for storage chips?
2: That is exactly what the market is worrying, that the demand for storage chips will not be as strong in the long term. There are a few reasons behind this reducing demand as the market is now worrying. First of all, the final application of AI is still limited. The AI technology is amazing breakthrough of computer science, but currently its application is still not that much. The final payments made by consumers toward AI is not as much as people are expecting. Basically speaking, many programmers are really means that related companies cannot make as much money as they are currently making. And this really explains why the stock prices have been so weak in the recent trading days.
1: Great stuff. Thank you so much for your insights. That's Mr. Chen Jiahe from Novi Market Technologies. And there appears to be no end in sight for the ongoing memory chip crisis. Prices of DRAM and NAND continued to rise in the second quarter as the industry-wide shortage persisted. CEO of U.S. memory chip giant Micron, Sanjay Mathura, says that the firm's recent earnings reported that a memory chip crisis will last through 2027.

0: The unprecedented demand facing the semiconductor industry has already prompted decisions to expand capacity by Samsung Electronics and SK Hynix. The two companies have announced massive capital spending to build new chip plants in the Republic of Korea, aiming to double their domestic chip production within 5 years. SK Hynix Chairman Chae Tae-won said at a forum in mid-July that AI chip demand is projected to rise by 60 to 100% in 2027, while demand for memory chip will grow 50 to 60%. He also warned that the gap between demand and supply will widen further in 2027 with no added supply in sight. Driven by a global shortage of memory chips, prices for consumer electronics, from gaming consoles to laptops, are on the rise. CXMT has emerged as a potential new alternative. But with prices expected to remain high for years to come, would that really make a difference? Our reporter Mark New has more.
1: Consumer electronics prices are on the rise.
2: Sony had to raise the PS5 by $100, which is huge. Even the Switch 2, Nintendo had to raise it by $50, which is, you know, unheard of. GoPro said they might have to file bankruptcy, partly because of memory costs. Apple, of all folks, which does probably the best job of anybody managing supply chain, you know, they had to start raising prices. The MacBook Neo, the cheapest one, was lauded for being $599. Now it's $699. If Apple can't hold the line, nobody can hold the line.
1: For the international market, there are three main corporations fabricating consumer product random access memory chips, two in South Korea, Samsung and SK Hynix, and one in the U.S., Micron Technology. But due to the demand from AI data centers, the three production giants are now devoting a greater portion of their limited resources to produce high bandwidth memory chips instead.
3: So there's 80% margins on these AI chips versus the 10 to 20% margins on consumer facing chips. A lot of data centers are refocusing, repurposing their data centers to be AI focused. You know, I don't see much relief because the increase in usage just continues to grow.
4: And so now data centers are soaking up something like 70% of the world's memory. And everyone else is fighting over whatever is left for use in the consumer devices, right? The phones and the laptops that we rely on.
1: On July 6th, SK Hynix, which has more than 60% of the high bandwidth memory market, launched a U.S. share sale to raise $28 billion. But for standard consumer RAM chips, Chinese company CXMT has emerged as another option, so much so that Apple is now testing them in its devices sold in China.
4: Right now, everyone's starting to kind of look to China. A company called CXMT has gone from almost nothing to the world's fourth largest DRAM maker in about 2 years. Apple, you know, they're arguably the most powerful buyer in consumer electronics, and they're essentially asking Washington for permission to buy memory from CXMT, a Chinese company. What they're wanting is a guarantee that the U.S. government won't tighten the rules and effectively strand them mid-contract.
1: Without more chip options, analysts see little hope of prices falling anytime soon. In fact, Micron CEO even admitted that chip supplies will be constrained beyond 2027 due to the fact that it takes years to build fabrication plants.
2: Everybody talks about food inflation at restaurants, at the grocery stores and whatnot, but boom, when you're hit with this, even buying a new Apple laptop or just a memory card or a flash drive, it affects a whole new broad segment.
1: Fung says a big test will be the year-end holiday shopping season, when retailers and tech companies will need to get extra creative with pricing strategies to satisfy consumers while making ends meet. Mark New, CGTN, San Francisco.
0: Staying with corporate earnings, Boeing posted better-than-expected revenue in the second quarter, up roughly 8% from a year ago, and that's thanks to a rise in commercial airplane deliveries. However, the company still recorded a net loss of $428 million for the quarter. John Strickland, an independent aviation business strategist, shared with us his expectations for the company's performance in the long run and explains how supply chain disruptions are impacting production.
5: I think this was good news for Boeing today. The company, in my view, is certainly moving strongly back in the right direction after challenging several years, stemming right back to the two tragic Boeing 737 MAX crashes, and the spotlight being absolutely justifiably on the company for safety breaches and poor performance. Now we're seeing the airline, or rather, we're seeing the manufacturer run by a new CEO. He's been in place now a couple of years. I had the chance to meet him very briefly at the UK Farnborough Airshow last week. I think he's the right man for the job, coming from an engineering background. The company needed to get back to its origins. It was always a strongly engineering-led company. It had lost that with more emphasis on commercial considerations. He walked the talks. He's put his own office back to Seattle rather than Midwest or Washington, which is what had happened previously. And I think that reflects now in the company being able to move upward in production numbers, particularly on this workhorse 737 model, because it's been able to satisfy safety regulators. That is justified. It can support increased production to eat into what you described there as those substantial delayed production backlogs that it has, both for Boeing and indeed Airbus and right across the aerospace sector. A lot of skilled labor was lost through the pandemic. There's been shortage of supply of some key materials used in production, but workarounds are being found. As I mentioned, production rates are stepping up. Airlines are certainly frustrated at having to wait. I mean, out with the actual supply chain challenge, Boeing is still waiting to get certification of its Boeing 777X. Now, that's the newest long-haul, large-capacity airline, which should have been in service already 7 or 8 years ago. It now looks more optimistically like it will get certification this year and start to deliver to airlines, including Dubai's Emirates, next year. But I think under the new leadership, the focus is on making sure that there is no cutting corners on quality. There is a focus on safety culture, keeping customers happy, and that means delivering aircraft as on time as possible and to the safety standards that are expected from a company like Boeing.
0: And here's a rollout of more corporate earnings. Let's start with Corning. Shares of Corning tumbled over 12% on Tuesday after the company projected third quarter revenue slightly below Wall Street expectations. If the losses hold, the optical fiber giant is on track to shed more than $23 billion in market value. Seagate Technology posted quarterly earnings of $5.71 per share, surging approximately 120% year-on-year and beating the market consensus. The results sent its shares up nearly 10% in after-hour tradings. Payments giant PayPal beat second quarter revenue expectations with net sales of nearly $9 billion, representing 5% annual growth. And that indicates initial progress in the turnaround efforts under its new executive chief, and the results drove PayPal shares up in pre-market trading. And still to come here on Global Business. Wildfires and heat waves continue to sweep through Europe, exposing cooling gaps in homes, cities, and supply chains.

A vast land of 1.4 billion people. The world's second largest economy. 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Stories that touch the soul. Feel the speed, the passion. 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China Travel. 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

0: suffer from stress, but this is also why some wine growers are bringing forward the harvest precisely to safeguard the quality of the grapes.
1: In this heat, we tend to harvest very early in the morning so that we can start processing the grapes in the winery during the cooler hours. This is because bringing the grapes to the winery at a more favorable temperature, still below 20 degrees Celsius, also makes the following winemaking process easier.
2: And the European Commission says that fast-spreading fires in France and Spain have exceeded their capacity to respond, prompting calls for cross-border firefighting aid across member nations. Sarah Coates is in Bordeaux in southwest France. She spoke to residents and climate experts who warned that extreme heat fueling these fires is the new reality.
3: Fire races through pine forests west of Bordeaux as crews work around the clock to stop it spreading further. John has lived here all his life, and watching his region burn has been devastating.
4: First, it was like mostly sadness, like seeing like the region I've been born and raised into basically go up into flames. And I mean, we've known for a long time that you have fires. It happens like almost every 2 years, something like that, but something that big.
3: For John, this disaster has hit very close to home. His brother and cousins are firefighters. He says some crews have worked for 2 days at a time without rest. Local farmers are also fighting back, using their own machinery to carve fire breaks through the forest. For John, the summers he's used to are gone.
4: When I was a kid, if you had a heat wave, it was like 33 degrees, something like that, and everyone was like, oh, it's going to last a few days, don't stay too long in the sun. That's it. Now it's like 40 plus, and it's every year now, so it's obvious that something is happening.
5: This region has always lived with fire, but what's changed is the heat it's putting out, the longer, hotter summers, and the flames that are becoming increasingly difficult to stop.
3: Aurelien Sebton is a climate expert. He's warning that fires like this are the new reality.
6: We must collectively understand that the world has changed and that what we thought was the future is now our present. We will have to make complete systemic changes.
3: And these kinds of disasters are becoming part of everyday life.
6: What seemed exceptional is now, unfortunately, the normality of the future. The event we are experiencing at the moment is of exceptional strength, but it will no longer be exceptional because it will repeat itself over and over again. Fires, floods, droughts. The truth is that normal life is what we are experiencing here.
3: For the hundreds of thousands of people who've had to flee, this is already their reality. And while firefighters may eventually bring this situation under control, the danger is only getting worse.
2: Well, Germany has long been one of Europe's least air-conditioned countries, with less than 1 in 5 households owning an AC unit. And after another summer of record-breaking heat, that trend is now changing. Natalie Carney reports from Munich.
7: It's been hot. Park benches and playgrounds sit empty as people escape the peak of the heat. Even wildlife is seeking out shade. While air conditioning is common in countries like the US, Australia, and Japan, only about 18% of German households have it. But as the climate warms, that trend is changing.
8: We don't have an air conditioner at home, but the last heat wave was really pushing the limits.
9: I don't have air conditioning at home. I only have it at the
10: health protection topic. We have to think about elderly communities, nursing homes, hospitals, and all communities that need caring from very hot conditions. But we have to face also the fact that increasing numbers of air conditioners will also increase the energy demand.
7: As air conditioners become more energy efficient and increasingly powered by renewable electricity, companies like Die Klimameisterei expect demand to keep growing. Natalie Carney for CGTN in Munich.
2: And with that, I'm wrapping up this edition of Global Business on CGTN. I'm Lily Liu in Beijing. Thanks for watching. Stay tuned for more to come on CGTN.

0: Death toll rises to 13 in Japan's Kumamoto Prefecture after Tuesday's powerful earthquake. U.S. President Donald Trump speaks out about differences with Israel's prime minister over the war with Iran. The UN chief condemns Israeli settler attacks in the West Bank as protesters in Tel Aviv blame their government.And China welcomes a WTO ruling against Turkey's restrictions on Chinese electric vehicles. Hello there, this is The World Today on CGTN. I'm Xia Cheng in Beijing. Our top story, Chinese President Xi Jinping has congratulated Carlos Villanova on his re-election as president of Sao Tome and Principe. President Xi says the two sides continue to deepen political mutual trust, firmly support each other on issues concerning their respective core interests and major concerns, and have achieved notable results in practical cooperation. He expressed readiness to work with President Villanova to take the implementation of the outcomes of the Beijing summit of the Forum on China-Africa Cooperation as an opportunity to continuously elevate the China-Sao Tome and Principe strategic partnership to new heights and better benefit both peoples.Japanese Prime Minister Sanae Takaichi says 13 people have been killed by a powerful earthquake which struck the southwestern prefecture of Kumamoto on Tuesday. China Media Group's reporter He Xinglei reports from a shopping mall in Kumamoto where the powerful earthquake triggered an explosion.
1: 由于前方呢受损严重，那么所有的
2: This is the nearest location media can reach due to heavy damage ahead.You can see a security cordon here, and no one is allowed past this point. The road ahead is severely damaged and littered with debris. Local police told us the debris largely comes from building explosions after the earthquake. Numerous large red vehicles can be seen beneath the building. These are rescue vehicles working at the scene. Since the powerful quake on the 28th, the second floor of the shopping mall has collapsed badly, leaving multiple people trapped. We have yet to obtain exact figures of trapped people from local police as rescue efforts continue.
0: The quake damaged many homes in Kumamoto. Residents recount the moments when the quake hit.
3: My house has collapsed, though not completely destroyed. Inside and out, it's already a complete mess. Every 20 to 30 minutes, there's another noticeable aftershock. It's simply impossible to stay indoors. So everyone has no choice but to spend the night in their cars.
4: How can I describe it? It felt as if my body was floating in the air. For a moment, I couldn't react. It wasn't until I saw the walls collapsing that I suddenly realized an earthquake had struck. The scene was absolutely terrifying. The walls didn't collapse piece by piece. The entire structure came down all at once. I was terrified.
0: An emergency response is underway after three earthquakes above magnitude 5 struck Qinghai County in northwest China's Qinghai province. The quakes have damaged homes and roads across 7 townships, though no casualties have been reported. Rescue and medical teams arrived shortly after the tremors. Local authorities have set up 69 temporary shelters while water, electricity and communication services are operating. Experts say the tremors are part of a stress adjustment process along the same seismic fault zone, driven by ongoing compression from the Indian plate. Some residents say the second tremor felt much stronger than the first.A seismologist in northwest China's Qinghai province explains why.
3: The epicenters of the two earthquakes were 0.9 kilometers apart. The nearest seismic fault is about 10 kilometers away. The two earthquakes differed in magnitude by only 0.1, forming an earthquake swarm.This is partly related to the relatively complex geological structure of the area. A difference of one magnitude represents an approximately 30-fold difference in energy. Seismic energy increases exponentially with magnitude. Although the two earthquakes differed by only 0.1 in magnitude, the magnitude 5.8 earthquake released 1.4 times as much energy as the magnitude 5.7 quake, making the tremors feel stronger. The intensity of shaking felt by people is also affected by factors including focal depth and distance from the epicenter.
0: The European Commission says the fast-spreading fires in France and Spain have exceeded their capacity to respond, prompting calls for cross-border firefighting aid across member nations. Sarah Coates is in Bordeaux in southwest France. She spoke to residents and climate experts who warn that the extreme heat fueling these fires is the new reality.
5: Fire races through pine forests west of Bordeaux as crews work around the clock to stop it spreading further. John has lived here all his life, and watching his region burn has been devastating.
6: First, it was like mostly sadness, like seeing like the region I've been born and raised into basically go up into flames. And I mean, we've known for a long time that you have fires. It happens like almost every 2 years, something like that, but something that big.
5: For John, this disaster has hit very close to home. His brother and cousins are firefighters. He says some crews have worked for 2 days at a time without rest. Local farmers are also fighting back, using their own machinery to carve fire breaks through the forest. For John, the summers he's used to are gone.
6: When I was a kid, if you had a heat wave, it was like 33 degrees, something like that. And everyone was like, oh, it's going to last a few days. Don't stay too long in the sun. That's it. Now it's like 40 plus. And it's every year now. So it's obvious that something is happening.
7: This region has always lived with fire. But what's changed is the heat it's putting out, the longer, hotter summers and the flames that are becoming increasingly difficult to stop.
5: Aurelien Sebten is a climate expert. He's warning that fires like this are the new reality.
8: We must collectively understand that the world has changed and that what we thought was the future is now our present. We will have to make complete systemic changes.
5: And these kinds of disasters are becoming part of everyday life.
8: What seemed exceptional is now, unfortunately, the normality of the future. The event we are experiencing at the moment is of exceptional strength, but it will no longer be exceptional because it will repeat itself over and over again. Fires, floods, droughts. The truth is that normal life is what we are experiencing here.
5: For the hundreds of thousands of people who've had to flee, this is already their reality. And while firefighters may eventually bring this situation under control, the danger is only getting worse.
0: The fight against Spain's record wildfires has become a race against time, as cooler temperatures and lighter winds give hundreds of firefighters a critical window to gain control. But forecasters warn a new heat wave and stronger winds will soon pose fresh challenges. Ken Brown reports from Avila in Spain.
9: The most destructive fire on record in Spain has reduced dozens of homes to ash here in Burguillos, Avila. In some cases, it's hard to tell if a house once even stood here. In others, there's no mistake.
10: We saw it coming since Wednesday, but they did nothing. They didn't come and put it out. The wind was fierce, so strong. Then suddenly, at 4 p.m. on Thursday, the flames were all around us, and we were out of here in 3 minutes. A hair's breadth from the fire. We only just escaped.
9: A popular summer vacation spot for families, this area is normally full of camps and water sports. Now the reservoir is being used by fire bombers to refill their tanks. Nearby, we found a camping area still smouldering.
11: Just last week, this campsite was full of happy holidaymakers enjoying their summer. Now it's yet another business destroyed by this wildfire.
9: Luckily, everyone escaped on time here too. But while the focus is on the human tragedy, the loss in biodiversity has also been enormous.
10: The other side of the reservoir is a nature reserve. There are roe deer, wild boar, and there's a protected area for vultures higher up.
0: The Federal Communications Commission of the United States has announced a ban on foreign-made humanoid robots, mainly targeting China. China has responded to the ban.
12: China has always firmly opposed the U.S. overstretching the concept of national security to suppress Chinese companies. Protectionism cannot enhance U.S. competitiveness. It will only harm the interests of American companies and consumers. China will continue to take necessary measures to firmly safeguard the legitimate rights and interests of Chinese companies.
0: China has welcomed a ruling by the World Trade Organization against Turkey's restrictive measures on EVs and other vehicles from China. The WTO panel report backed China's claims that Turkey's EV tariffs and licensing rules on Chinese electric, hybrid and other vehicles violate global trade rules. China's Commerce Ministry urges Turkey to respect the ruling, saying the restrictions imposed since 2023 have severely harmed bilateral trade ties. As economic cooperation between China and Slovakia deepens, premium Slovak products, including boutique wines, are gaining recognition among Chinese consumers. Our reporter Feng Yilei explores the story of a Slovak winemaker whose journey reflects how entrepreneurs from the Central European country are seeking new business opportunities.
13: For Peter Lisiski, winemaking runs in the family.
14: It's wine from Slovakia.
13: But his business journey in China began with a misunderstanding over a single word, too. After tasting wine from his family winery, his Chinese guests said they wanted two.
14: And I said, like, of course, absolutely, here are two bottles for you. And they say, no, we want two. We need

0: the big one, container. And I was like, really? That was fantastic. It was 2018. And since then, my business grew exponentially.
1: Today, Peter's wines are served in upscale restaurants and hotels from Hong Kong to Beijing.
0: The wine also has a certain level of acidity that matches the hot Chinese cuisine.
1: Peter credits his success to more than just winemaking.
0: The level of professionalism in the customs, efficiency, and the storing facility, amazing. Like it's a world class. The logistics inside China, fantastic. Fantastic. I can serve my clients anywhere in China within 1 or 2 days.
1: China is now Slovakia's largest trading partner outside the EU. Slovak wine and crystal head east, Chinese smart vehicles and electronics head west. Both sides are now eyeing clean energy, digital economy, and AI as the next chapter. And high-level engagement, as well as growing people-to-people exchanges, are opening doors to new opportunities.
2: We're building bridges between these two countries, so. And this is the platform how we just explore contacts and building new connections.
1: This all shows how trust and mutual understanding can contribute to a broader partnership between the two countries.
0: China is a real country of opportunities, and if you're coming in, being smart, and especially with an open heart. And with something that has a real value, I think people acknowledge that. And we go Chinese tradition. Ganbei. Cheers.
1: Feng Yilei, CGTN, Beijing.
3: A screening campaign for Chinese films and TV programs has begun in Kenya's capital, Nairobi. The campaign showcases over 20 Chinese productions, including dramas, documentaries, animated series, and variety shows across 12 African countries via 15 mainstream media outlets, with versions in English, French, Swahili, and Portuguese. The Bond says season six coincides with the 70th anniversary of China-Africa diplomatic ties. Since its 2021 launch, the exhibition hosted by China Media Group has partnered with over 50 media outlets in more than 40 African countries, broadcasting over 120 Chinese films and TV productions. The 16th Global Tiger Day is being celebrated today. Authorities organized an event in Dongning in Heilongjiang Province to celebrate the 5th anniversary of China's Northeast China Tiger and Leopard National Park. Since its launch, the number of wild Amur tigers in the park has increased from 27 to over 72, while the Amur leopard population has grown from 42 to 115. A new China-Russia joint monitoring program has recorded 147 wild Amur tigers in a cross-border conservation area.
4: The Northeast China Tiger and Leopard National Park is different from other national parks. It lies at relatively low elevations, where people and wildlife have shared the same landscape for generations. This means conservation cannot rely on the park alone. It requires the participation of local governments, communities, and the public, as well as close cooperation with Russia. These joint efforts have produced remarkable conservation results. The latest assessment shows that the Amur tiger population continues to grow thanks to effective conservation measures, including anti-poaching efforts and forest fire prevention. Tigers have returned to China, where only 10 to 15 individuals remained in the past, and the population has now grown to nearly 100. Meanwhile, Russia's land of the Leopard National Park has the highest density of Amur tigers across their entire range, with more than 90 tigers. These are remarkable achievements and clear evidence of the effectiveness of conservation cooperation between our two countries.
5: This education center is like a small natural history museum, but with far more interactive experiences. Visitors can smell the scents left by animals, listen to their calls, and explore exhibits through touch and other sensory activities. We hope people, especially

0: Children will stay, learn and better understand wildlife and biodiversity through these immersive experiences.
1: That's all we have for now on The World Today. I'm Xiaoqing in Beijing. I'll speak to you soon.

0: vibe. Inner Mongolia is becoming a summer escape for overseas visitors, drawn by cool climates and vast landscapes thanks to visa-free policies and more international flights. Young musicians from China and the US let music do the talking in Beijing. From a shared jasmine flower to birthday cheers, songs turned strangers into lifelong friends. We met an artist who traded Beijing's corporate grind for Jingdezhen's kilns, where mottled clay turns childhood memories into ceramic art. And Benin's Mask Festival welcomes China for the first time, as performers from across West Africa gather in Porto Novo to celebrate ancient traditions and new cultural exchanges. Hey there, and welcome to The Vibe on CGTN. I'm your host, Leonie Zimmer, in Beijing. Thanks for tuning in. Here at The Vibe, we're your go-to destination for all things art and culture every weekday. Escaping the summer heat has become a growing travel trend in North China's Inner Mongolia Autonomous Region. Supported by China's expanding visa-free policies and an increasing number of international flights, the region is seeing a surge in overseas visitors drawn by its cool climate and diverse natural landscapes.
1: In recent weeks, international flights from Thailand, Malaysia, and the Republic of Korea have continued to arrive in Inner Mongolia, bringing a steady increase in inbound tourists. With comfortable summer temperatures and a diverse range of attractions, including grasslands, the Yellow River, deserts, and forests, the region has become an increasingly popular summer destination for international travelers. At the Erdos Grassland Scenic Area, overseas visitors are enjoying the horseback riding, grass skiing, sightseeing trains, and cultural performances while experiencing the region's grassland traditions. Since the May Day holiday, the scenic area has received around 150,000 visits, including more than 20,000 overseas visits, up about 20% from the same period of last year.
2: Since China expanded its visa-free entry policies, we've welcomed more visitors from Thailand, Malaysia, and even several European countries. From April until now, we've already organized around 30 to 31 tour groups.
1: The region is also upgrading its tourism offerings to better showcase its unique natural resources. At the Drengur Yellow River Grand Canyon, foreign visitors take boat cruises and hike to scenic viewpoints overlooking the Yellow River. Meanwhile, Xiangshawan Desert has challenged the stereotype of scorching desert summers by introducing attractions such as

0: desert surfing, water parks, and infinity pools, making it a popular destination for international visitors seeking a cool summer getaway.
1: ODOS has launched 7 direct international air routes connecting destinations including the Republic of Korea, Thailand, Malaysia, and Vietnam.We've also expanded immersive tourism experiences featuring the grasslands, deserts, and the Yellow River, while introducing more than 10 new tourism products, including desert space capsules and traditional Mongolian yurts.
0: According to local border inspection authorities, as of July 25th, Inner Mongolia has recorded more than 1.54 million inbound foreign entries so far this year, up 23.4% year-on-year.Among them, more than 1.48 million entries came under China's visa-free policies, an increase of 26.5% from a year earlier, with major source markets including Mongolia, Russia, Malaysia, the Republic of Korea, Singapore, and Thailand. Chung Chun-ying, CGTN.
2: Before introducing themselves, the young musicians let music speak first. In Beijing, CGTN reporter Ali broke the ice with an impromptu performance of Jasmine Flower, turning a first meeting into a shared musical moment. From singing together and performing side by side to celebrating a birthday as one big family, music became the bridge that connected young people from China and the United States.
3: Small concert hall, young musicians, first meeting.

0: immersed in these beautiful melodies from east and west, this might just be the best introduction. So before the concert, I let music say hello first.
1: Learn a Chinese song, Jasmine Flower, right?
2: It was, so Jasmine Flower, obviously, for like a more classical approach.
3: And the Chinese students were helping us learn the lyrics to that. So
4: about music being a bridge for us.
5: You can still feel each other and understand each other. So they are able to quickly become friends.
0: Soon, we found another reason to sing together.
6: I will always remember this birthday. Like real, actual family, they're still my family.
2: Just because they're different, but they're also pretty similar. And it was just so cool to experience all that.
0: We came together because of music. What we remember most is the friendship we built.
7: Now, what happens when childhood memories become a source of artistic inspiration? Pang Jie, also known as Grandma Pudding, left behind a high-pressure career in Beijing and found a new creative path in Zhengdezhen. Through Jiao Tai, a mottled clay, she transforms memories of her childhood into ceramic works that explore warmth, healing, and human connection.
8: 我们每个人的内心都是从内部打开的。来到景德镇，真的让我打开了一个向内寻找的一扇门。我叫布丁奶奶，5年前来到了景德镇。在这之前，我是在北京，在一家房地产公司做总裁，然后工作压力特别大，也不知道是什么原因，后来坐飞机就不能坐了，只要舱门一关，我都会发生机体上的一些变化。当你的手跟你的心失联的时候，人就会出现问题。手作给我的感觉是什么呢？就是通过手能够跟你的心连在一起。当你自己专注在你自己专注的事情的时候，你就可以忘掉其他的事情，重新开始校正自己，找到自己想要的。
7: China's

0: 2026 summer box office, including pre-sales, has topped 6 billion yuan or 880 million US dollars. Leading the season's biggest surprises is an animated film, All Wishes Come True, which has earned over 850 million yuan or about 125 million US dollars.
1: The eight immortals cross the sea, each showing their own divine power. It is a saying invoked by generations whenever people bring different talents to a shared challenge. But this summer, those legendary figures are making another crossing, not over the sea, but onto cinema screens. Drawing inspiration from one of China's most enduring folk tales, the movie strips away the magic to reveal the people behind the myth. It follows eight ordinary people as they navigate friendship, hardship and hope before fate transforms them into legends.
2: The visuals are stunning, the story is engaging, and it's really funny. The adaptation feels fresh and heartfelt without falling into cliches. It is one of my biggest surprises this summer.
1: But the story behind the film is just as compelling as the one on screen. All Wishes Come True is a flagship project of the Tianfu Qiangdao Digital Cultural and Creative Park in China's southwestern city, Chengdu, where an integrated local animation ecosystem handled every stage of production, from concept sketches and character design to animation, rendering and voice recording. Behind the hand-painted aesthetic lies a sophisticated digital workflow. AI-assisted tools also help generate scenes and visual effects, helping artists streamline production while preserving the film's distinctive visual style. The momentum also reveals a noticeable trend following the record-breaking success of Ne Zha 2. More studios are turning to China's myth and folklore to reinterpret them for a new generation of viewers at home and abroad.
3: These cultural treasures have always been there waiting to be discovered. The challenge is finding a way to make them resonate with today's audiences. It's difficult, but that's exactly what makes it meaningful.
1: For generations, the eight immortals have symbolized imagination, resilience, and hope. Today, their journey mirrors another transformation, one taking place in China's animation industry itself. By combining timeless storytelling with digital innovation, filmmakers are giving Asian legends a fresh voice and bringing Chinese stories to audiences far beyond their place of origin.
0: China Media Group has held its first intelligent robotics skills showcase in Beijing, spotlighting embodied AI in real-world settings. Robots demonstrated capabilities in manufacturing, logistics, and emergency response, highlighting the shift from lab to workplace. The event also released China's latest industrial robotics data, unveiled new tech trends, and launched the inaugural CMG World Robot Mount Tai Challenge, testing robots' mobility, endurance, and adaptability on one of China's iconic mountains. Summer vacation is in full swing, and museums across Xinjiang are becoming the coolest places to visit. At the Xinjiang Geology and Minerals Museum, a new generation of guides is making science fun. They're young, they're passionate, and they're ready to tell you stories that are billions of years in the making.
4: See those red shirts? The kids wearing them are just around 10. But this summer, they've taken on a mission that's anything but small, becoming the museum's newest little docents. Wang Xiuyuan is one of them. He's already making quite an impression.
5: I used to be really nervous speaking in front of people, but now I can tell visitors from all over about our minerals and fossils. It makes me feel like I'm doing something really meaningful.
4: And he's not alone. This summer, the museum is buzzing with young energy. With daily visits exceeding 2,000, it's quickly become a summer favorite for families and school groups alike. So, why are families flocking here? Over 12,000 wonders under one roof, giant space rocks, shimmering gemstones, and real dinosaur bones. Here, you don't just see history, you get to be part of it.

0: My kids can see gold, mineral, and dinosaur fossils up close. In books, it's just a flat picture. But here, they can see the real thing and even touch some of the samples. It's a completely different experience.
1: At the museum has turned learning into a high-tech adventure. Augmented reality screens and interactive touch games turn tricky geology concepts into playful challenges. Kids can dig for minerals on screen or watch continents shift with a swipe of a finger.
2: The interactive games are so much fun. You get to explore things you only read about in textbooks, but it feels like you're actually playing a game while learning.
1: To keep up with the summer rush, the museum has extended its closing time to 8 in the evening. It's also running a little docent training camp, where kids aged 7 to 15 learn not just geology, but also public speaking and confidence.
3: We want to plant a seed of science in every child's heart. Our courses and talks are designed to be both age-appropriate and highly engaging. We believe science should have both professional depth and a warm human touch.
1: For these young docents and visitors, it's more than just a summer outing. It's a journey through billions of years of Earth history, told through the bright eyes and eager voices of a new generation. Zheng Lingling, CGTN, Xinjiang.
4: Coming up next, surf the web and duck beneath the waves as we take a deep dive into what's hot online in our segment Behind the Buzz. And Benin's Mask Festival expands its global reach as China takes part for the first time in this vibrant celebration of ancestral traditions. It's The Vibe here. Welcome back to the studio. We continue with our program. And now it is time for Behind the Buzz. This is where we dive into what everyone is talking about online and discover what's really behind the clicks, the likes, and the shares. First up, let's check out what more than 300 humanoid robots were up to at this year's World Artificial Intelligence Conference in Shanghai.

soccer, bodybuilding, and even ping pong. Wow, what they can do is incredible. Now, we move on to a video that went viral, capturing waters in East China's Anhui province that shimmer like emeralds. Take a look and see what I mean.

So they believe it's a natural way to get rid of bugs and bacteria, and through this ritual, they hope to receive well-being and good luck. Now, over in Karamai, more than 800 people gathered along the riverside for a free open-air concert staged by the Xinjiang

This marked the first time a major symphony has ventured beyond the traditional concert hall, and it seemed to work really well. Now, if you also want to venture out, well, just hold on, because we have more stories for you after just a short break. Still to come, Benin's Mask Festival welcomes China for the first time.As performers from across West Africa gather in Porto Novo to celebrate ancient traditions and new cultural exchanges.

Facing the unknown is always difficult. In a world in turmoil, it's easy to lose orientation. But when the storms come, we have to see the possibilities, reinvent, find new opportunities, discover a path forward. CGTN, see the difference.

0: You're watching The Vibe. So good to have you with us because we have more stories for you. Thousands of people have gathered in Benin's capital, Porto Novo, for the third annual Mask Festival. This year's edition brought together performers from across West Africa and, for the first time, welcomed artistic expressions from China. This affirms the festival's ambition to become a global meeting point for ancestral mask traditions and cultural exchange. CGTN's Sofia Chimichero with more.
1: The streets of Porto Novo were filled with song and colors as the Mask Festival transformed the capital into a celebration of history, spirituality, and identity. It highlighted the sacred mask traditions of the Yoruba, Somba, and Beta Maribe communities, as well as others.
2: We want Benin to be the place where ancestral masks and traditional masks from indigenous cultures around the world can come together and be showcased. We welcome masks from other countries and different parts of the world, making Benin a true international crossroads for this cultural tradition and heritage.
1: This year's festival expanded beyond Africa for the first time. The Chinese dragon, a symbol of power, wisdom, courage, and good fortune, was displayed.
3: We've been doing this for years, and for this particular mosque festival event, we began preparations 3 months ago, which has enabled us to put on such a performance.
1: Visitors from around the world welcomed the free festival, saying it gave everyone the opportunity to experience Benin's traditions. The event also featured iconic masks from across West Africa, including Cote d'Ivoire's famous Zaouli dance, renowned for its elaborate mask and dazzling footwork.
4: My first time here, and I think the culture is so beautiful. I like all the different sceneries that you can see from the different costumes. So that's why I wanted to see it with my own eyes today, this year.
5: Having been coming here for a long time, I've had the chance in the past to experience voodoo ceremonies, Zangbeto and Gungun. I'm really into culture, so I like anything that promotes the cultural identity and history of a country and its people, whether in Benin or anywhere else in the world. Masks represent a huge part of Africa.
1: Beyond the performances,

0: Scholars and traditional leaders explored the deeper meaning of masks during a cultural symposium. Custodians of Wadun traditions stressed that these figures are not merely costumes, but sacred manifestations through which ancestral spirits communicate with the living.
1: What we are talking about is voodoo. It is a spirit that cannot be seen, even if we assume there is a bearer. This bearer, in this instance and in this capacity, is no longer human. He is a voodoo, because he has been initiated. And during the initiation, the spirit of the voodoo was instilled in them and crystallized within them. And at a certain point, that spirit returns.
0: The 2026 festival demonstrated that although masks differ in form and tradition, they share a universal language of history, identity, and collective memory. Sophia Shimichero, CGTN.
2: While much of the Northern Hemisphere is enjoying summer, ski enthusiasts are heading to an unlikely winter destination. In the tiny mountain kingdom of Lesotho, Africa's only ski resort is drawing visitors from across the region in search of snow and adventure.
3: One may not expect thousands to flock to Lesotho each year for skiing, but for many ski enthusiasts from across Southern Africa, the small landlocked mountain kingdom has become the go-to place in recent years for winter sport enthusiasts.
4: When you think of the African continent, you don't think about snow, you usually think about like the sun and the, the Sahara, but like that you can go to all that and also come here and it snows at the same time. It's just mind-blowing.
5: I've been to Europe and I can tell you that it's totally different. The vibe here is way better and I think it's honestly such a privilege having it here because I mean a whole ski trip here or you can buy a flight ticket to Europe.
3: Lesotho's high elevation and mountainous terrain combine to make it the coldest country in Africa. Temperatures in the highlands typically plunge to minus 8 degrees Celsius in its winter season between June and August.
6: 2014. 2014 was our first time, but we skipped years now and then, but I think this is our eighth time having it.
3: For many visitors, Afriski is where they had their first ski lessons, braving falls and dusting themselves off before having another try and another, until making the first full glide down without falling.
5: At the start it was a little bit discouraging because I mean you fall and you fall hard. But once the people here, they gave me one lesson and after that hour, honestly, I felt confident. And from there on, it's just slow and steady and you just rinse and repeat until you get it. But it's been a good experience. This is an amazing slope to learn on, honestly.
3: The Afriski Mountain Resort, some 3,200 meters above sea level, nestled in the northern Maluti Mountains, is Lesotho's single fully operational ski resort and the only one in sub-Saharan Africa. The majestic snow-covered landscape is ideal for skiing for both seasoned and new visitors to enjoy the slopes that are spread over 17 hectares surrounding the resort, about the size of 24 standard soccer pitches. Jane Keo, CGTN.
2: And with that, we wrap up today's edition of The Vibe. But before we go, we'll leave you with some beautiful scenery from across the country. I'm Leonie Zuma from the capital. Thanks for watching. Stay cultured, stay curious, and stay tuned for more news coming up on CGTN.

0: This is The World Today. A warm welcome to the program. I am Penina Karibe. Chinese President Xi Jinping has congratulated Carlos Villanueva on his re-election as president of Sao Tome and Principe. President Xi says the two sides continue to deepen political mutual trust, firmly support each other on issues concerning their respective core interests and major concerns, and have achieved notable results in practical cooperation. He expressed readiness to work with President Villanueva to take the implementation of the outcomes of the Beijing Summit of the Forum on China-Africa Cooperation as an opportunity to continuously elevate the China-Sao Tome and Principe strategic partnership to new heights and better benefit both peoples. Japanese Prime Minister Sanae Takaichi says 13 people have died after a powerful earthquake struck the southwestern prefecture of Kumamoto on Tuesday. China Media Group reporter He Xinlei joins us from a shopping mall in Kumamoto where the powerful earthquake triggered an explosion.
1: This is the nearest location media can reach.
2: It felt as if my body was floating in the air. For a moment, I couldn't react. It wasn't until I saw the walls collapsing that I suddenly realized an earthquake had struck. The scene was absolutely terrifying. The walls didn't collapse piece by piece. The entire structure came down all at once. I was terrified.
0: Meanwhile, emergency response is currently underway after three earthquakes above magnitude 5 struck Qinghai County in northwest China's Qinghai province. The quakes have damaged homes and roads across 7 townships, though no casualties have been reported so far. Rescue and medical teams arrived in the affected areas shortly after the tremors. Local authorities have set up 69 temporary shelters, while water, electricity and communication services remain operational. Experts say the tremors are part of a stress adjustment process along the same seismic fault zone, driven by ongoing compression from the Indian plate. Some residents say the second tremor felt much stronger than the first. The European Commission says the first spreading fires in France and Spain have exceeded their capacity to respond, prompting calls for cross-border firefighting aid across member nations. Our correspondent Sarah Coates is in Bordeaux in southwest France, where she spoke to residents and climate experts who warn that the extreme heat fueling these fires is the new reality.
3: Fire races through pine forests west of Bordeaux as crews work around the clock to stop it spreading further. John has lived here all his life, and watching his region burn has been devastating.
4: First, it was like mostly sadness, like seeing like the region I've been born and raised into basically go up into flames. And I mean, we've known for a long time that you have fires. It happens like almost every 2 years, something like that, but something that big.
3: For John, this disaster has hit very close to home. His brother and cousins are firefighters. He says some crews have worked for 2 days at a time without rest. Local farmers are also fighting back, using their own machinery to carve fire breaks through the forest. For John, the summers he's used to are gone.
4: When I was a kid, if you had a heat wave, it was like 33 degrees, something like that, and everyone was like, oh, it's going to last a few days, don't stay too long in the sun. That's it. Now it's like 40 plus, and it's every year now, so it's obvious that something is happening.
5: This region has always lived with fire, but what's changed is the heat it's putting out, the longer, hotter summers, and the flames that are becoming increasingly difficult to stop.
3: Aurelien Sebten is a climate expert. He's warning that fires like this are the new reality.
6: We must collectively understand that the world has changed and that what we thought was the future is now our present. We will have to make complete systemic changes.
3: And these kinds of disasters

0: Masters are becoming part of everyday life.
1: En fait, ce qui semblait exceptionnel,
2: what seemed exceptional is now, unfortunately, the normality of the future. The event we are experiencing at the moment is of exceptional strength, but it will no longer be exceptional because it will repeat itself over and over again. Fires, floods, droughts. The truth is that normal life is what we are experiencing here.
0: For the hundreds of thousands of people who've had to flee, this is already their reality. And while firefighters may eventually bring this situation under control, the danger is only getting worse.
3: And in Spain, the fight against record wildfires has become a race against time, as cooler temperatures and lighter winds give hundreds of firefighters a critical window to gain control. But forecasters warn a new heat wave and stronger winds will soon pose fresh challenges. Ken Brown reports from Avila.
4: The most destructive fire on record in Spain has reduced dozens of homes to ash here in Burguillos, Avila. In some cases, it's hard to tell if a house once even stood here. In others, there's no mistake.
5: We saw it coming since Wednesday, but they did nothing. They didn't come and put it out. The wind was fierce, so strong. Then suddenly, at 4 p.m. on Thursday, the flames were all around us, and we were out of here in 3 minutes. A hair's breadth from the fire. We only just escaped.
4: A popular summer vacation spot for families, this area is normally full of camps and water sports. Now the reservoir is being used by fire bombers to refill their tanks. Nearby, we found a camping area still smoldering.
6: Just last week, this campsite was full of happy holidaymakers enjoying their summer. Now it's yet another business destroyed by this wildfire.
4: Luckily, everyone escaped on time here too. But while the focus is on the human tragedy, the loss in biodiversity has also been enormous.
5: The other side of the reservoir is a nature reserve. There are roe deer, wild boar, and there's a protected area for vultures higher up. The deer were dead on the road and we had to drive around them. It's a horror story, just horrible, Dante-esque. Animals have a right to life too.
4: Communities are still in shock as the fires rage on almost a week later. Ken Brown, CGTN, Avila.
3: The US military claims it has successfully intercepted all missiles fired by Iran in a surprise attack on US forces in the Middle East. Axios reports that Tehran launched missiles at a US base in Jordan. Iran has said it will not allow the Strait of Hormuz to return to its pre-war status. It has ruled out a regional joint management of the Strait of Hormuz with Oman. An Iranian official told Reuters the plan had no chance of success, adding that Iran and Oman must manage the Strait of Hormuz between them. Oman presented Iran with a Gulf state-backed proposal, which includes collecting voluntary fees for its use. U.S. President Donald Trump has held high-stakes meetings with the leaders of two nations at the White House. Ukraine's Volodymyr Zelensky and Israel's Benjamin Netanyahu each sat down with Trump at a critical juncture for the two ongoing conflicts. Nick Harper reports from Washington.
7: It's really put a strain on that personal relationship between the two leaders of the United States and of Israel. Of course, a very important alliance and, in the past, a strong personal relationship. But in recent months, there have been reports of angry phone calls between the two men. And in the last 24 hours, Donald Trump appeared on Fox News and was very clear in his frustration of the Israeli leader. However, photos posted after their meeting showed all smiles in the Oval Office between the two men. The White House, as you mentioned, saying that that meeting had been positive and productive, but didn't provide any details about what they had discussed or what they had agreed upon. Because we've been hearing that the Israeli leader has been trying to urge the US president to continue the military conflict against Iran, to ramp it up, to escalate it and to even widen it. But of course, over the last few days, we have seen that pause in military activity after the US president was advised by people within the Trump administration, including the vice president, J.D. Vance, that really military action was not the best cause, and also warnings that US stockpile of munitions and missiles was running dangerously low. So potentially

0: A frosty reception for the Israeli leader at a time when he's trying to urge the US president to do more in that conflict against Iran, something that poll after poll shows the majority of Americans are against. And interesting to note that while that relationship with Prime Minister Netanyahu has cooled, we have seen a warming of relations between Donald Trump and Volodymyr Zelensky. The two men certainly haven't seen eye to eye in the past. There was that very acrimonious Oval Office meeting about a year and a half ago, just weeks after the US president returned to the White House. But many things have changed, and President Zelensky was here in Washington to try and shore up support from the United States to help Ukraine in that conflict with Russia. And amongst the things that President Zelensky wants, he says it's his top priority, are to get more Patriot interceptor missiles to stop that Russian barrage of missiles hitting Ukraine. President Zelensky even met today with the team at Lockheed Martin. Now, they are the defense company that make missiles that go into that Patriot interceptor defense missile system. He said that this was a good meeting. It was one of the strongest enterprises in the United States. And he said that they had discussed the joint production and technology exchange, because Donald Trump has pledged to allow Ukraine the license to produce their own Patriot missiles. But President Zelensky also urged on social media a return to diplomacy. He said it was time to reinvigorate diplomacy to try and end that more than 4-year conflict with Russia.
1: And that's it for this edition of The World Today. I'll be back shortly with more news from across the continent and Africa Live. I'll see you shortly. Thanks for watching.

0: man holding guns.
1: Africa Live. Hello and thank you for joining us. I am Penina Karibe. Let's have a look at the stories coming up this hour. Iran rules out adopting regional joint management plan of the Strait of Hormuz with Oman. In sports, 4-gold Barbara Banda leads Zambia Copper Queens to crush Egypt. Came under attack while on patrol near Wante Dam on Tuesday. A reinforcement team sent to the area later hit an improvised explosive device, destroying an armored vehicle, although no additional casualties were reported. Security forces have launched an operation to track down the extremists while investigations continue. Al-Shabaab has been fighting for years to overthrow Somalia's central government and establish its own rule based on its interpretation of Islamic Sharia law. Uganda has officially declared the end to its latest Ebola outbreak after going 42 days without recording a new case. The country's last locally transmitted Ebola patient was discharged on June 16th. This means it has met the World Health Organization's mandatory 42-day monitoring period without recording any new locally transmitted cases. Health authorities say intensive nationwide surveillance continued throughout the monitoring period with no new infections detected. The outbreak resulted in 2 deaths, 20 infections and 18 recoveries. The 2 deaths involved patients from the Democratic Republic of Congo. Uganda has experienced several Ebola outbreaks since 2000. Officials say the country's tropical forests, home to fruit bats that naturally carry the virus, leave it vulnerable to recurring outbreaks.
2: The Minister of Health is pleased to announce that Uganda has officially declared the end of 2026 Ebola disease outbreak. So today, as we speak now, Uganda is Ebola free. The declaration follows the successful completion of the mandatory 42-day monitoring period, which began after the discharge of the last Ugandan national, a locally transmitted patient, on the 16th of June, 2026. Throughout this period, the Minister of Health maintained intensive

0: surveillance nationwide, and no new Ebola cases have been detected.
1: Meanwhile, in the DRC, surveillance teams are overstretched as they continue to battle the fastest growing Ebola outbreak on record. Resource shortages, delayed data, and community resistance are among challenges they face in response efforts. CGTN's Sophia Shimachero reports.
2: Today, Mubarak Kanu, a member of the community alert and monitoring team in Bunia, has to start his patrols using his own personal means. On a good day, there are only 4 cars available to ferry the team around the city, and this poses a challenge to their tracking efforts.
3: Given that we have a slight logistical problem, if we were to wait to hire a vehicle for the response, we might not be able to set off until around 11 a.m. or 12 noon, whereas we have to submit the results by 12 noon or 12:30 p.m.
2: From one health facility after another, Kano carefully scans handwritten entries in the consultation register, looking for any suspected cases.
3: We have just identified someone who meets the case definition and who went on their own to the Elisha Treatment Center run by MSF. Even before our arrival, the patient and their family had decided to go there. As for us, we will simply record this as an alert, and we will contact the Elisha Treatment Center to carry out a more in-depth investigation.
2: However, despite efforts to make the rounds, under-reporting remains a blind spot. Frontline workers report cases where results come in late or patients refuse to be tested, which derails contact tracing efforts and, in the long run, masks the true scale of the outbreak.
4: As a data manager, I decided to go into the field myself to better understand the situation and report the data in real time through the chat system. At the moment, investigators are conducting probes, reporting alerts, and then sending the forms back to the central office for data entry. However, this is not the best approach if we want to have real-time data.
2: Additionally, like many other frontline workers, Kano says the team has been working without pay and risk allowances since the outbreak began. This recently triggered a protest last Saturday, disrupting health operations in the region. Now, the Congolese Health Ministry say the government is working to address lack of payment issues. Sophia Shimachero, CGTN.
1: Let's head to Sudan, where Naba Muhideen takes a look at one of the world's biggest humanitarian catastrophes, as millions have been displaced by a devastating conflict in its fourth year.
5: 70-year-old Fatma fled to Uganda when the war began in 2023. After years of living as a refugee, she has returned home with her daughters after her homeland was recaptured by the army.
6: We were suffering a lot. There was little aid. We're happy we've finally returned to Sudan. There's nothing like home.
5: Since April 2023, more than 14 million people have been displaced because of the war. 9 million are displaced internally, while nearly 4.5 million have fled across Sudan's borders, according to the United Nations. But the International Organization for Migration says 18% of cross-border refugees have returned to Sudan since 2025, like Mohamed Tijani, who fled to Uganda but has now returned to Khartoum after 3 years.
7: Being a refugee has had a lot of impact. It wasn't easy to easily integrate in Uganda. There are many barriers such as culture and language, but people have to try for a better life. Anyway, I'm glad that I am finally home, despite the challenges.
5: But many of those returning are struggling. Access to food, health care, and clean water is a problem. Funding gaps have hit aid operations, while the fighting continues in areas like Darfur, Kordofan, and Blue Nile. Aid agencies say more needs to be done to fix infrastructure and poor services, but the Sudanese government is keen to encourage more people to return home.
8: The number of refugees is declining after many regions were recaptured by the army. The main refugee centers remain in South Sudan, Chad, Uganda, Ethiopia, Egypt, and some Gulf countries. Those countries have generously provided aid and support despite the logistical and financial challenges. Now we are organizing voluntary

0: free return trips for those who want to come home to Sudan.
1: But in Sudan's western regions, there is no end in sight for the war, and the mass displacement continues.
2: For millions of Sudanese who are still displaced by the conflict, the struggle has now become part of their daily life. Whether they remain in refugee centers abroad or plan to return home will depend not only on the security situation here, but on the humanitarian and government support they can receive to rebuild their lives. Naba Muhyiddin, CGTN, Khartoum, Sudan.
3: African foreign ministers are meeting in Addis Ababa for the 49th ordinary session of the African Union Executive Council. The two-day gathering comes as the continent faces growing geopolitical uncertainty, financing pressures, conflicts and climate-related challenges. AU leaders are calling for stronger African institutions, greater financial independence and faster action on water and sanitation as part of the continent's Agenda 2063 development goals. Is Crystal Onkeo with more.
4: During the opening session of the AU Executive Council meeting on Tuesday, AU Commission Chairperson Mahmoud Ali Yusuf stressed the need for stronger collective action and investment amid global uncertainty and economic pressures affecting Africa.
5: If we intend to reach the goals of Agenda 2063, we must mobilize significant financial resources. The estimation is around $2 billion. The Commission role is to create the political institutional conditions to attract more public and private capital for African development. We will use all possible leverages and platforms to voice Africa's expectations.
4: Another issue that came to the fore is the continent's unsustainable dependence on external financing due to declining development funds and high debt servicing.
6: Transform its economies. Africa must finance more of its development from within.
4: Water security is also at the center of talks, with over 400 million Africans lacking access to basic drinking water, and more than 700 million people are without safely managed sanitation, according to the UN Economic Commission for Africa. The AU's 2026 theme aims to connect improvements in water and sanitation to broader development areas such as agriculture and climate resilience. Burundi's Foreign Minister, Edward Bizimana, urged member states to take responsibility for financing the AU.
7: Our country has the strong conviction that a powerful union should be funded first by Africans themselves. We hope sincerely that this approach or action should inspire other member states which have not done so.
4: Discussions will also include AU reforms, sustainable financing, and the implementation of Agenda 2063, with decisions expected by the end of the two-day session on Wednesday. Crystal Onkeo, CGTN.
3: 25 new sites have made it onto UNESCO's World Heritage List this year. The organization announced the list on Tuesday during the 48th session of the World Heritage Committee in Busan of the Republic of Korea. The five Africa countries in the list include three that were inscribed on the list for the first time. CGTN's Robert Nagila now runs down the five African countries on the list for us.
8: From the Jingdezhen handicraft porcelain industry sites in China to the wider area of Mount Olympus in Greece to the Almut Castle and related fortifications in Iran. These are among UNESCO's new World Heritage Sites. The five African countries include three that were inscribed on the list for the first time. Making its debut is South Sudan's Boma Badingilo migratory landscape. Located between the Sud wetland system and the East Sudanian savanna, it's made up of the seasonally flooded grasslands, wetlands and floodplains shaped by seasonal rainfall and flood dynamics. Another debutant is the Rocas of Sao Tome and Principe. It's made up of six colonial-era coffee and cocoa plantations. The third African debutant is the Medinas of the historic Sultanates of the Comoros. It's made up of six historic towns dating back to the 11th century and evolving states around the 14th and 15th century. The fourth African site on the list is the Garamba National Park in the Democratic Republic of Congo. The park has a diverse range of habitats, from grasslands to wooded savanna to wetlands, and is home to over 150 mammal species, 459 bird species, 83

0: 3 reptile species and 49 amphibian species. The village of Sidi Bou Said in Tunisia, overlooking the Mediterranean, is also on the list. Named after a Sufi master and saint from around the 12th or 13th century, it is built around his tomb and its architecture is a major attraction for visitors. With the latest inscriptions, the UNESCO World Heritage List now comprises a total of 1,273 sites across 173 countries. Robert Nagila, CGTN.
1: Let's bring in Dr. Purity Kura, Chief Research Scientist in Heritage at the National Museums of Kenya. She joins us live via Zoom from Nairobi. Dr. Kura, thank you for joining us. Now, most nominations for Africa have been approved by the Heritage Sites Committee. What is your assessment of this achievement?
2: Thank you, Penina, and I want to acknowledge and commend all the 25 countries that have had their sites inscribed on the World Heritage, and in particular South Sudan, which is a very young nation coming out of conflict and war, but has shown that heritage is actually very important. What it means to us in terms of Africans is that we are no longer at the fence of heritage. We are in the center of the conversation in terms of heritage, and we are starting to address the long-standing imbalances in World Heritage listing. We all know that Africa has lagged behind in inscription of sites, not because we lack the heritage sites, but because of capacity and lack of knowledge in terms of management. And this means that we are growing into the space, and we are taking heritage as a strong pillar in whatever we do. If you look at what we call the Africa Priority Initiative, this is an initiative which was brought on board by UNESCO to be able to put African countries on the forefront of nomination of sites. And we've taken this with our scientists and capacity building, and this is why the inscription of many sites is now coming on board.
1: A large number of the African sites approved fell under the cultural category. What does this say about Africa's history and culture?
2: It means Africa has a very deep, rich, and healthy and diverse culture and history. If you look at the historical time of African countries, we move all the way from the early human evolution, sophisticated kingdoms, trading networks, religious traditions, and urban settlements. That's why you are seeing sites like the one in Tunisia being inscribed because of its artistic and architectural richness. If you look at the culture of African states, it's very wealthy and very living today.
3: Climate shocks, the situation remains critical.
4: With the right partnership, with the correct effort, African farmers can actually produce food for themselves, for their community, and for their countries.
3: Solutions like this motorized hand tractor were on display. It's affordable, easy to use, and turns hours of heavy hand digging into minutes, making smart farming accessible to small-scale growers. The Kenya Red Cross has been supporting farmers here to create their own low-cost animal feeds using insect larvae and aquatic plants, making food production cheaper and more sustainable.
5: According to the UN, 307 million people in Africa lack food. The King's visit to Kenya underscores a vital push towards championing African-led smart farming solutions to guarantee food security across the continent.
6: I'm happy about this initiative because I feel like it's going to be an empowerment to us as rice farmers of Kimorigo Rice Scheme and Taveta as a whole, because we have the potential of producing enough rice that can add to the basket in the country.
3: It starts with raw dedication. Farmers carefully sort and package locally grown rice. Every grain here represents a step toward feeding communities without relying on imports.
7: We want to access system stability in food production that has been extremely erratic

0: as a result of climate change. And we also want to promote sustainable livelihoods and alternative livelihoods in terms of food access.
1: And it doesn't stop in the fields. Inside this processing factory, modern machinery turns harvest into market-ready food. It's an efficient value chain designed to keep profits and food local.
2: Let's invest, even if it is a smaller amount of resources that is available, let's invest in the farmers so they become self-sustaining, so they don't need assistance afterwards. Because the assistance afterwards is always more expensive. So this is exactly the time we need to seek this type of sustainable solution.
1: Crucially, the next generation is driving this shift. At Taveta TVET College, young people are graduating with practical skills in modern agriculture, engineering and food processing, ready to take on the challenges. Daniel Arab Moi, CGTN, Taita Taveta County, Kenya.

0: The Kenya Wildlife Service is investigating the death of 15 elephants in the past month within the Amboseli ecosystem. KWS says deaths were recorded between June 24th and July 24th across Amboseli National Park, Kimana Sanctuary and the Kuku Ranch area. 10 of the elephants exhibited similar clinical symptoms, while others showed partial paralysis before dying in 1 to 2 days. The remaining 5 carcasses were severely decomposed, making it impossible to determine the immediate cause of death. KWS deployed a specialized veterinary team from Nairobi, Savo, and Amboseli to investigate the matter. The team is also treating surviving elephants, performing post-mortem examinations and collecting diagnostic samples. China and Sierra Leone are marking the 55th anniversary of diplomatic relations today, July 29th. On Sunday, Chinese and Sierra Leonean youths jointly participated in the China-Sierra Leone Friendship Run to commemorate the anniversary in the capital, Freetown. My colleague Lee Dongling spoke with Josephine Kamara, Director General of the Sierra Leone Broadcasting Corporation, about the bilateral relationship over the past 55 years. She says tangible livelihood projects and deepening people-to-people exchanges are what make the partnership truly meaningful.
1: Well, this year marks the 55th anniversary of diplomatic relations between China and Sierra Leone, and a decade since the establishment of the China-Sierra Leone Comprehensive Strategic Cooperative Partnership. Well, across generations and also, as we all know, a very rapidly and unpredictably changing international landscape, the relationship has remained steady. So from your perspective, what has given this partnership such resilience, and what does its evolution tell us about the countries of the Global South can build relations on equality, trust, and shared development?
2: I think the relationship between Sierra Leone and China has stood the test of time. 55 years is a long time, it's a very long time. And over those years, we've seen the friendship grow in very special ways. When I look around Sierra Leone, I do not see diplomatic ties. What I see are roads, hospitals, schools, training opportunities, and other projects that have made a difference in people's lives. Those are the things that I actually remember, and those are the things that people remember, because they experience it every day. From where I sit, as the Director General of the National Broadcaster, which for short is SNBC, I've seen this relationship grow even in the media space. We've heard the opportunities to engage with Chinese media organizations, learn from one another, and of course, explore new ways of how we tell our stories. I think what makes this relationship really special is that it has continued to evolve. It's no longer just about governments, the two governments working together. It's also about students studying abroad, journalists sharing experiences, businesses exploring new markets, and just everyday ordinary people getting to know each other's cultures a little better. To me, that is what gives this relationship a real meaning.
0: A new nursing training center has officially opened at the Sierra Leone China Friendship Hospital. The facility is supported by the 27th batch of the Chinese medical team in the country. It is expected to strengthen nursing education through practical training, simulation exercises, and continuous professional development. Eric Kawa reports from Freetown.
3: For over 17 years, Matron Hawa Kuruma has dedicated herself to saving lives. Now she is among dozens of nurses receiving training as the China-Sierra Leone Nursing Training Center officially opens.
4: It's a privilege for us working here presently at the Sierra Leone China Friendship Hospital for us to have this opportunity in order for us to be trained in different nursing skills. And I believe we are going to make a mark.
3: Kurumah said the training was a critical basic life support, noting that they will share the knowledge to nurses that cannot make it for this phase.
5: The opening of this China Sierra Leone Nursing Training Center brought together senior government officials, healthcare professionals and representatives from the People's Republic of China and Sierra Leone, highlighting on shared commitment to strengthening the country's health system through investment in frontline healthcare workers.
3: The center will offer ongoing professional training, helping healthcare workers keep pace with evolving medical practices.
6: 40 nurses from all the Sierra Leone will take part in our training, and they will receive system training. Thirdly, the training is supported by our Chinese medical team and the teachers from China.
3: Chinese officials say the training center will serve to deepen China-Sierra Leone medical exchanges.
7: Every member of the 27th Chinese medical team will share all our professional knowledge without reservation and full guarantee smooth training activities.
3: Sierra Leonean medical officials say the center will strengthen Sierra Leone's nursing workforce, improve clinical practice and contribute to better healthcare outcomes for communities across the country.
8: For us, this training will improve on quality delivery of our nurses and midwives. It goes beyond just coming and sitting in the classroom. There are a lot of practical sessions that the nurses will be involved in to help them to address, for example, if there is obstruction in the airway, the first aid services that they are supposed to provide.
3: As more nurses gain new skills, both sides hope the partnership will translate into stronger healthcare services and lasting benefits for communities across the country. Eric Kawa reporting for CGTN in Freetown, Sierra Leone.
0: The sixth edition of The Bond, a showcase of premium Chinese films and TV programs, has officially launched in Nairobi. It is hosted by China Media Group under the 2026 China-Africa Year of People-to-People Exchanges. The initiative brings over 20 Chinese films and television productions to African audiences to promote cultural exchange and deepen ties between China and Africa. The launch was attended by media, film and broadcasting officials from China and Kenya, including the Chinese ambassador to Kenya. Organizers say the program has expanded steadily since its debut in 2021. Already, it has partnered with more than 50 media outlets in over 40 African countries. Over 120 Chinese film and television productions have already been broadcasted.
9: For Kenyans to consume more Chinese content, this will be able to cement our relationship and bond us together and ensure that we are able to connect as the showcase goes.
10: It is a chance for the new generation to know about the Chinese films, Chinese culture, their history, and even the values that Chinese people hold in general.
0: You're watching Africa Live, coming up in business news. Iran rules out adopting a regional joint management of the Strait of Hormuz with Oman. And garment factories in South Africa face closure after recent anti-migrant protests push out a lot of skilled workers. Iran has ruled out adopting a regional joint management of the Strait of Hormuz with Oman. An Iranian official told Reuters the plan had no chance of success, adding that Iran and Oman must manage the Strait of Hormuz between them, and it should be based on their respective areas of control without the involvement of other powers. He spoke a day after sources said Gulf states had backed the Omani plan, which suggested voluntary fees could be collected for using the strategic waterway in a bid to end disruption to trade caused by the U.S.-Israeli war on Iran. Oil prices were up nearly $3 a barrel on Wednesday after joint strikes in Iraq by the U.S. and Saudi Arabia and the interception of Iran's ballistic missiles aimed at U.S. forces in the Middle East. Meanwhile, U.S. crude inventories shrunk. Brent futures increased by $2.70 to $86.79 a barrel, while U.S. West Texas Intermediate crude rose $2.65 to $81.91 a barrel. The U.S. and Saudi Arabia strikes came hours after the U.S. military said it averted a surprise Iranian attack on U.S. troops in the region. The U.N. Migration Agency is warning
11: media networks, by and large, they present completely as a regular job. They're recruiting people who often speak English very well, who often have graduate degrees, some level of education. But when the victims themselves show up at the scam center, their passports are confiscated. They're often subjected to physical or mental abuse.
0: South Africa's apparel sector is facing a perfect storm, already reeling from rolling blackouts and cheap imports. Recent anti-migrant protests are dealing a fresh blow to manufacturing hubs like Newcastle in KwaZulu-Natal province. As Sumitra Naidu reports, a severe capital labor squeeze is forcing factories to shut down and pushing investment out of the country entirely.
12: In 1999, Chinese entrepreneur Rohua Nien moved to South Africa, answering a government call for skilled textile managers to build the post-apartheid economy. By 2003, he opened a cut, make and trim factory in Newcastle, a town that grew into a critical manufacturing hub. Today, that hub is unraveling.
13: I'm here in more than 20 years for this industry. So we experienced many storms like bargaining council, union for the minimum wages storm, load shedding, cut of water from the 2021, the COVID-19, and looting here. 10 factories be looted, like me.

0: lost my confidence to developing and, you know, my business here.
1: Labor unions acknowledge the systematic vulnerabilities breaking the sector, arguing that deep-seated domestic economic anxieties are being misdirected.
2: The real issue is that our people are faced with inequality, poverty, unemployment. You now see where you have people who use these critical issues, which our government must respond to, in a manner that attacks certain of our fellow continental comrades, which we do not agree with.
1: The government's master plan was supposed to revive South African manufacturing and shield it from global competition. Instead, a toxic mix of rising operational costs, civil unrest, and capital flight has left Newcastle's garment hub fighting a losing battle. Sumitra Nadu, CGTN, Newcastle, South Africa.
3: This is Africa Live, coming up in sports. Pogo Barbara Banda leads Zambia Copper Queens to crush Egypt in their Group C WAFCON opener. Let's start with the latest from the 2026 Women's Africa Cup of Nations. Barbara Banda delivered a captain's performance as Zambia crushed Egypt 6-0 at the Olympic Stadium in Rabat on Tuesday. The Copper Queens keeper was directly involved in 5 of the 6 goals, scoring 4 and providing an assist in a dominant display that sent Zambia to the top of Group C. Rachel Nachula gives Zambia a deserved lead from the spot midway through the first half after Banda was brought down inside the box. The star then doubled the lead in the 53rd minute when she converted another penalty following a VAR review of handball in the area. Banda then headed home a third from a Prisca Chilufya cross before completing her hat-trick in the 86th minute. In added time, she set up substitute Endless Fury before rounding off the scoring with her fourth and Zambia's sixth. Debutants Malawi produced one of the biggest shocks in WAFCON history by beating record 10-time champions and holders Nigeria 3-2 in the Group C opener at the Al Madina Stadium in Rabat. The stunning result left Zambia top of the group on goal difference from Malawi, with Nigeria and Egypt propping up the standings. The opening round of the preliminary stage of the WAFCON concludes later Wednesday with 2 Group D fixtures that will be played in Casablanca. First-timers Cape Verde face the might of Ghana at the Mole Rashid Stadium, and later Cameroon face Mali in an all-West African clash at the Labi Zauri Stadium. Former Italy head coach Roberto Mancini is set to make a return for Fiorentina and Manchester City. FIFA has announced controversial plans to create a new commercial subsidiary valued at $20 billion that will sell a stake of its flagship FIFA World Cup, among other things. The World Football Governing Body is now seeking backing from its 211 member associations to endorse the move that is already attracting criticism. The ambitious plan would see the Gianni Infantino-led body establish the FIFA Forward Enterprise. It will be a wholly owned subsidiary that consolidates the organization's commercial and event operations. FIFA said it would retain sole control and exclusive authority over football governance, competitions, the match calendar, and all regulatory and sporting decisions. However, external investors will be invited to purchase minority non-controlling stakes in FFE to raise up to $4.2 billion. All net benefits would be reinvested in the game. Europe's governing body, UEFA, has trashed the proposal, saying the move crosses a line that football's governing institutions should never cross. In club football, Manchester City defender Josko Vardiol has signed a contract extension which will keep him at the Etihad Stadium until at least the summer of 2031. The Croatian defender is an important member of the Citizens' Code and looks set to play a key role as it prepares for a new era under manager Enzo Maresca after Pep Guardiola ended his decade-long spell at the end of last season. The 24-year-old says that he remains very happy in Manchester.
4: I'm really happy that firstly I'm here giving you an interview, and that, which means that

0: I've signed a new deal and really looking forward to be here, to stay here and to play here for many, many years. I mean, it's been 3 years and we achieved a lot of things here together. Also, the new manager is here as well. So I just felt it that this is the right club for me, for my family as well. And I think I have everything I need here and I really like it here in Manchester.
1: And that's it for this edition of Africa Live. Do send your feedback to the contacts on the screen and follow us on our digital media platforms. I'm Penina Karibe. Thanks for watching.

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1: Hello and welcome. I'm Wang Mengmang. It's 7 p.m. here in the Chinese capital, and this is what's coming up on our program. Middle East tensions escalate as Iran rejects Oman's Strait of Hormuz proposal, while U.S. Saudi strikes on Iran-backed militias in Iraq kill at least 20 fighters.The UN Secretary General condemns Israeli settler attacks in the West Bank as protesters in Tel Aviv blame their government. And rescuers race to find survivors after a powerful magnitude 7.1 earthquake strikes Japan's Kumamoto Prefecture, killing at least 13 people.Great to have you with us. Our top story today. Iran has ruled out Oman's proposal for joint management of the Strait of Hormuz, denting hopes of a diplomatic breakthrough in the critical waterway. Now, Muscat's proposal is modeled on the Strait of Malacca, which is jointly administered by Singapore, Malaysia.

0: Oman had proposed a shipping route split evenly, 50% under Iranian control and 50% under Omani control, but Tehran rejected the plan as insufficient, saying it fails to address Iran's concerns. In response, Iran put forward a temporary alternative under which ships would enter the Persian Gulf through Iran's territorial waters, also with portions of the return routes also remaining within Iranian jurisdiction. Qari Babadi also noted that Oman suggested dispatching a country to clear mines from the southern part of the Strait of Hormuz, a request Iran likewise turned down, in fact. What we can learn from Iran's position is that Iran insists to be the only country responsible for the management of the Strait of Hormuz, Magman.
1: And we also understand that Iran has targeted three ships in the Strait of Hormuz. Can you bring us up to date on that, as well as the earlier surprise Iranian attack on U.S. assets in Jordan?

0: Ethan, are you with us? Yes, go on, please.
1: The IRGC announced that early this morning, they announced that three oil tankers traveling through what it described as the unsafe and illegal route in Omani waters were struck and stopped despite prior warnings. The IRGC says unlawful U.S. military interventions with vessels in the region will not go unanswered. Separately, the IRGC struck a U.S. military command center and an airbase in Jordan with multiple ballistic missiles early Wednesday, describing the attack as retaliation for aggressive actions by American forces. The IRGC warned that its resistance will continue as long as the U.S. threats and illegal interventions against Iran's interests continue.
0: All right, Ethan Kivani bringing us the latest from Yazd. Thank you so much for that update, Ethan. U.S. President Donald Trump has held a high-stakes meeting with Israeli Prime Minister Benjamin Netanyahu at the White House. After the talks, Trump said the meeting was very good and that many important issues were discussed. Netanyahu described the conversation as excellent, calling it one of the best meetings he has ever had with the U.S. president. Our correspondent Nick Harper reports from Washington, D.C.
2: Been hearing that the Israeli leader has been trying to urge the U.S. president to continue the military conflict against Iran, to ramp it up, to escalate it, and to even widen it. But of course, over the last few days, we have seen that pause in military activity after the U.S. president was advised by people within the Trump.
0: Let me bring in my guest, Joseph Gregory Mahoney, a professor of politics at East China Normal University. Professor Mahoney, welcome to Asia Today. Now, with Saudi Arabia joining the U.S. to attack Iraq, is this simply a move to weaken Iran's proxies in the region, or is Riyadh signaling to Iran that it can strike Tehran's network without hitting Iranian soil?
3: You know, I think it's both, but primarily a strategic signal. First, by joining the U.S. strike in Iraq, I think Saudi Arabia is showing that Iran can be is showing Iran that it can hit Tehran's network without striking Iranian soil. It's a calibrated escalation, enough to hurt, not enough to trigger a full-scale war. Second, at the same time, Riyadh is sending a signal to its own domestic audience and regional allies that it's willing to act decisively against Iranian proxies in coordination with Washington, which answers domestic security concerns and likewise supports the broader U.S. strategy of using regional partners to pressure Iran while avoiding more direct confrontation. Now, third, Israel has criticized Saudi Arabia for being a bit passive about Iran recently and raised criticisms of U.S. support for Riyadh's nuclear program. So this action might also soothe Israel and make it politically easier for U.S. assistance to advance in Saudi Arabia.
0: Let me also get your thoughts on this. Reuters quotes a senior Iranian official as saying that the U.S. and Saudi Arabia are trying to press Oman into accepting unrealistic plans over the Strait of Hormuz. How do you evaluate this?

0: Well, you know, this is a fast developing story, and from what I can gather, I think the general concern is that the proposal would effectively split the strait, where part would be controlled by Iran and part would be controlled by Oman, there, and would create theoretically a passage that would be strictly under Oman's control, thereby potentially diluting Iranian capacity to exercise strategic control over the strait, which has been one of its critical weapons in resisting this U.S. Israeli aggression against Iran. So obviously this could serve U.S. and Saudi interests and lead potentially to conflict between Iran and Oman, both of which Tehran would like to avoid.
1: Let's also talk about the possible next steps here. If Washington ultimately chooses diplomacy over further military action against Iran, will Israel accept the outcome, or could Israel continue to act on its own?
0: You know, Israel has long cited Iran's nuclear program as an existential threat, a position the U.S., especially under Trump, has endorsed. But I think the real drivers are different. For the U.S., it's about maintaining energy hegemony and containing a major independent power in the region that's also a strategic partner of Russia and China. For Israel, it's about weakening Iran to degrade Hezbollah and Hamas proxies that directly challenged Israel's regional dominance. Now, if Washington chooses diplomacy, Israel may reject it unless the deal fundamentally reshapes Iran's regional influence, not just its nuclear infrastructure. Now, Netanyahu has shown in the past he's willing to act unilaterally, and I would expect that to continue, perhaps more covertly, as he also did in the past, even if it complicates relations with the U.S.
1: All right, Professor Joseph Gregory Mahoney, thank you so much for sharing with us your insights into this. Israeli Defense Minister Israel Katz says Israel plans to expand the number of Jewish settlements in the West Bank. He also says he has instructed the military to expand offensive operations there and prepare to take over another Palestinian refugee camp and evacuate its residents. Palestinian villagers say that the region is approaching a breaking point after a surge in violent attacks by Israeli settlers.
2: This area has become a target, with one structure after another being demolished. New structures are torn down every day. In recent days, whales' greenhouses were destroyed, and before that, industrial facilities, shops, and showrooms were also razed.
3: They say we are terrorists, but we are not terrorists. We don't even have a sharp knife to slaughter sheep in our homes. We don't attack them. They come in vehicles and reach our homes, but we don't resist them. We only have stones to defend ourselves with, nothing else.
4: If they want to continue like this, there will be an explosion. What else? We only live once, so when I see someone coming to kill me, how should I act? Should I serve him sweets?
1: Farhan Haq, deputy spokesperson for UN Secretary General Antonio Guterres, says the UN chief has condemned attacks by Israeli settlers in the West Bank. Guterres is also calling on Israeli authorities to take immediate and effective measures to prevent further attacks against Palestinians and their property. Hamas has condemned Israeli Defense Minister Katz's call to destroy another refugee camp in the occupied West Bank. Hamas also urged the international community to monitor Israeli actions and hold its leaders accountable. And over in Tel Aviv, dozens of protesters took to the streets to demonstrate against settler violence in the West Bank.
5: I'm here today as a student organizer from Standing Together, here to protest against, not only protesting against settler violence, but protesting against our government who is backing it, funding it, supporting it.
6: The settlers, they are actually what they are doing is not because they are crazy individuals. They are doing horrific
7: displacement camps, extreme summer heat, overcrowding, and poor sanitation are fueling the spread of chickenpox and other skin diseases among families there.
8: It starts as small blisters filled with fluid, then becomes like burns on the skin. It disappears from one place and appears somewhere else. My son suffers all night and never stops crying.
7: With entire families sharing the same tent, Isolating infected children is nearly impossible.
9: My youngest daughter became sick 2 months ago.
7: Medical Relief Society.

0: Israeli officials say essential medicines remain blocked from entering Gaza, leaving health workers struggling to respond.
1: Chickenpox is one of the diseases spreading rapidly here. A UNICEF report issued 3 weeks ago recorded around 9,000 cases. Since then, the number has been increasing by nearly 5,000 cases every week.
0: Aid agencies warn that without more medical supplies and improved living conditions, preventable diseases are likely to spread farther across Gaza's displacement camps.
2: And now it's time for us to take a look at some other major stories making headlines from beyond Asia. President Donald Trump and Ukrainian President Volodymyr Zelensky have discussed reviving peace talks with Russia and plans for Ukraine to produce Patriot missiles interceptors. Zelensky met Trump privately in the Oval Office before a service honoring Senator Lindsey Graham, who was one of Kiev's most vocal backers. Keiko Fujimori was sworn in as Peru's president on Tuesday, becoming the country's first elected female leader. After receiving the presidential sash, she pledged to pursue measurable goals and maintain strict accountability throughout her term. French firefighters have kept a major blaze west of Bordeaux under control overnight, though rising temperatures and winds are expected to worsen conditions on Wednesday. Meanwhile, the wildfire in Spain's eastern Castellan province continues to advance. The European Commission says the fast-spreading fires in both countries have overwhelmed national response capacities, prompting calls for cross-border firefighting aid across EU member states. You are watching Asia Today, coming up next on our program. Rescuers race to find survivors after a powerful magnitude 7.1 earthquake strikes Japan's Kumamoto Prefecture, killing at least 13 people. And SK Hynix shares fall despite exponential second quarter earnings growth, heightening market concerns about slower AI spending by big tech firms. These stories and more when we come back.

0: Rescuers are searching for survivors one day after a magnitude 7.1 earthquake killed at least 13 people in southern Japan. Dozens of badly injured people are being treated in hospital. Thousands of homes in Kumamoto Prefecture are still without water and electricity. Our correspondent Shane Hum is joining us live now from Kumamoto at one of the worst.
1: Continue with this recovery effort. It's presumed that you've seen the video of that shopping mall from what looked like the facade of the entire building was blown away. Still, investigations are ongoing. Some suspect it could have been a gas explosion, but many challenges still face rescuers here, with a lot of the buildings here still structurally unstable, as well as the possibility of landslides and aftershocks. But many thousands here in this region alone are displaced at this hour under evacuation orders. Nangma?
0: Right, Shane. Can you also bring us, give us a sense of how residents there are coping? We understand that you traveled all the way from Fukuoka to arrive in Kumamoto. What have you seen on your way there?
1: Well, we've seen road closures along the highways, and a lot of these cars may be detouring away from that major expressway to try and head into the city center over there. But there have been reports of mass power and gas outages, damaged roads.

0: roads, the railway, the nation's railway system. In fact, there were injuries reported on the Shinkansen bullet train here following the earthquake. Another big hamper on rescue efforts right now is the weather. It's really muggy and humid at this point. We've seen during the day temperatures upwards in the mid-30s, and so that's really putting a major obstacle on the rescue efforts. But this area is no stranger to big earthquakes. Exactly a decade ago in 2016, this area region saw, of course, another earthquake. But the earthquake this time may have lasted just moments, but the recovery efforts and really trying to get back to normal life, that just begins now at this point.
1: Shane Ham, live for us from Kumamoto on the latest situation there after the earthquake. Thank you so much, Shane. Let's move on to other news now. SK Hynix surged year on year, yet the figure still missed Wall Street forecasts. Sentiment took a further hit over concerns that the company's growing dependence on long-term supply contracts could limit potential gains from rising memory chip prices, even as demand surges amid the AI boom. The Hainan Free Trade Port is doubling down on a blue and low-carbon economy by leveraging its unique marine and geographical advantages. Hainan's approach is grounded in the clean energy transition, linked by international green cooperation, as Lin Wu reports from Hainan.
2: Hainan is steadily advancing clean energy projects into international collaborative advantages. This June, the ASEAN-China Environmental Cooperation Week 2026 was held in Hainan under the Green Cooperation Framework of the China-ASEAN FTA 3.0. Hainan proactively extended opportunities in green industries and the circular economy, steadily fostering
1: Authorities organized an event in Dongning in Heilongjiang province to celebrate the fifth anniversary of China's North Sea's China Tiger and Leopard National Park. Since its launch, the number of wild Amur tigers in the park has increased from 27 to over 72, while the Amur leopard population has grown from just 42 to 115. A new China-Russia joint monitoring program has recorded 147 wild Amur tigers in the cross
3: to China, where only 10 to 15 individuals remained in the past, and the population has now grown to nearly 100. Meanwhile, Russia's land of the Leopard National Park has the highest density of Amur tigers across their entire range, with more than 90 tigers. These are remarkable achievements and clear evidence of the effectiveness of conservation cooperation between our two countries.
4: This education center is like a small natural history museum, but with far more interactive.
1: On this Global Tiger Day, I'm Wang Mumang. Thanks for watching. And coming up next on CGTN is Dialogue. Stay tuned.

0: As scrutiny of Chinese AI companies intensifies in Washington, nearly 200 U.S. startups and technology groups are urging the government not to cut off Chinese access to open-weight models, which many smaller companies rely on to build affordable AI products. So what is driving the growing debate over possible restrictions on Chinese AI models? From Silicon Valley to D.C., why is the U.S. tech world suddenly obsessed with the narrative of AI distillation? What are the risks of a divided global AI ecosystem? And can global cooperation bridge geopolitical divides and unify international AI governance? Join today's dialogue with Wang Xinsong, author of Global Governance and Cooperation in Artificial Intelligence, Jeffrey Towson, partner at TechMoat Consulting, and Warwick Powell, adjunct professor at Queensland University of Technology.
1: Xinsong, welcome. We know that the debate, the controversy over KME3, the release, and whether there's a distillation or not, but this controversy quickly expanded into national security or a leading position, supremacy, this kind of a debate. How do you look at the debate now?
2: Well, first of all, let me state what distillation really means. And distillation is a process in model training where model A is partially trained by learning from model B through model B's outputs, coding style, as well as reference traces, and et cetera, et cetera. So this is a very common practice in the AI industry where AI models are built upon other AI models, right? And if we understand the whole process of model training, it's a very long process. It involves pre-training, where you feed the machine with a large amount of data, texts, multimodal images, and so on and so forth, into the machine, so the machine can learn, right? And then you go to the post-training process, where you have the supervised fine-tuning process, as well as reinforcement learning, and then finally you have safety tuning as well as evaluation. So it's a very long process. A lot of work is being done in the pre-training process. Mm-hmm. Increasingly, we have seen, especially after the release of R1 by DeepSeek, reinforcement learning being dedicated with a tremendous amount of time and energy and compute. So distillation is conventionally believed happening at the SFT or supervised fine-tuning process, which is a part of the training process. So what that means is that, well, some argue that reinforcement learning can also involve a distillation, but that would mean that you have to use tens of thousands of agents on behalf of your model to extract answers from another model, which is going to crush pretty much the API or the original model, right? So that's also going to take a long time. So it doesn't mean, it basically means that it's impossible that KME3 has, pretty much copied the model from Anthropic. So if you understand the whole process, Anthropic reducing KME3's accomplishment completely to stealing or copying doesn't make sense at all. Mm-hmm. And to me, this is more about computation than about technical controversy. Mm-hmm. Because Anthropic's models, Fable and Opus previously, are all closed models. And they charge very high fees for API access. If you're an end user, you want to use Fable, you have to pay a very high premium in order to access the API. Whereas the Chinese model,

0: Most of them are open source, open weight models where you can download to your own machine and deploy your own machines. If you have your own cloud, you can train and modify the model based on your context and your data, right? And if you do have to access the open source models through API, the Chinese models also charge you with a much more discounted price than the price you have to pay for Anthropic or OpenAI's models. So that means the Chinese models are becoming ever more competitive to the American models. Mm-hmm. And what that means is commercially, I think Anthropic and OpenAI are feeling this pressure. Mm-hmm. So this is more about a narrative issue, a framing issue, framing Chinese models as stealing, copying something bad, right? And then in a way, they create their own advantage of being more legitimate in the global market.
1: All right. Yeah. So this is business competition. This is about narrative. And then the discussion also, I think, evolved into, you know, the concern not only, you know, it's about like their possible losing of advantages competing with the Chinese side, but also it's about the, you know, national security, about tech leadership. There's a concern for the U.S., you know, the Chinese are catching up quickly with us, and seems we are losing our edge here. So this is a more about, like people would say, geopolitical competition rather than maybe, you know, demonstrated in the tech area.
0: Yeah, absolutely. I think it helps that we sit back a bit to look at the bigger picture of the so-called AI race that's happening now between China and the U.S. And for the Americans, this AI race is being conducted in two ways. One is restriction, the other is expansion. So when it comes to restriction, we have understood that the American government has controlled the access of hardware, semiconductors mostly, and equipments to make semiconductors from China. And increasingly, the American government has seen that this is not working as expected. So now it's shifting the strategy to controlling the hardware as well as controlling the software. And by that, we mean the advanced models. Right, and the expansion, the second fold of the American strategy, is that the American government is well coordinated to export the full stack American AI packages to around the world as a way of taking a bigger share of the global market with American technologies. Right, so for both strategies, restriction and expansion, to work, you gotta have by the Chinese to the most advanced American models like Mythos 5. And then, not long after the Mythos 5 was released, first you have the GLM models from Zhipu, or Z.AI, Chinese company, model company. Then you have the Kimi 3 out. Both models are very competitive, which surprises American government and American industry that the gap they thought between the Chinese AI, American AI, is much narrower than they thought before. Right, so that's where distillation episode comes from, because increasingly they have to utilize other measures and approaches to crack down against Chinese models. And what's worth noting is that they're using, or Seth Altman, the founder CEO of OpenAI, because they have always argued two things. One is generative AI is a general purpose technology, like electricity. Second, the American AI is good AI, is democratic AI. Chinese AI is bad AI, and that's why distillation is portrayed as not a technical controversy, but rather as stealing, copying, you know.
1: It's the politics. Exactly. Geopolitical competition there. Thank you, Xinsong. Thank you. Hello, Jeffrey. You have described, you know, a wave of Chinese technology companies, you know, such as DeepSeek, BYD, and TikTok, and of course the likes. They are reshaping global competition. How is it taking place?
2: It kind of depends what sector you're talking about. If you're looking at, there are a lot of very impressive domestic sort of digital AI companies, domestic, I mean China, that don't really operate outside of China at all. Baidu is not really that active outside of China.

0: China, but they're very important in what they're doing domestically. I would say Ant Group, their digital services business, same thing. Tremendous presence domestically. There's a lot of companies like that, actually, pretty good. But the ones we tend to talk about internationally are the ones that have gone international, like DeepSeek, which is obviously models kind of shocked everyone. They call it the DeepSeek moment of 2025. Quinn is definitely doing that. Seedance, which is out of ByteDance, you know, their sort of high performance video generator. That was a big shock in February. And when we're seeing now Kimi. Now, Kimi, like, if you're working outside of China, people are getting every month they have to look up some new entrepreneur they didn't know about. Like, nobody knew the CEO of Kimi, Yang Jilin, 2 months ago outside of China. Now everybody knows his bio, and that it turns out his professor and mentor at Tsinghua was the founder of Jiapu AI. Most people
1: Interesting.
0: didn't know that.
1: Right.
0: So, you know, and now we'll get a new wave soon of like robotic engineers. I think Ajibot is very important. People will start looking up those two gentlemen very shortly. So, yeah, TikTok, BYD, DeepSeek, now Kimi. Every couple months, there's a new sort of entrepreneur that gets recognized outside of China.
1: One advantage probably enjoyed by the Chinese companies is, for example, the AI companies, AI models. They are offering kind of like a, similar service, similar performance, but at a much lower cost than their US
0: Right.
1: competitors, What's behind such a model? Similar service, but lower cost that make them more competitive.
0: Yeah, I think this is sort of, I sort of said there's three things happening at the same time. One is the entity list, the GPU situation. And another is, look, it turns out foundation models are becoming commodities very, very quickly. What was powerful 12 months ago, 9 months ago, now is just table stakes. And as things become commodities, two things kind of happen. Number one, the price drops dramatically. 90%, 95%. We don't need a subscription. We can just download them and put them on our servers, right? Downloadable, open source, open weight. Kimi just open weighted its models today, right? As they promised they
1: Right.
0: would do, they made it for everybody. Okay. So the cost is going down. It's open source. It's totally flexible. That's commoditization. It's wonderful for everybody in the world. That is impacting these frontier models in the United States that have built their revenue streams on high-priced subscriptions. And I would argue that the nature of most of this stuff, I'll call it a commodity, but I would also call it the democratization of knowledge for the whole world, which is a huge benefit to everybody, except for a couple shareholders here and there.
1: Absolutely. Of course, related to that, there's a voice, this opposition from some of the industries, especially startups in the US against such a possible ban. What's your take on that?
0: Yeah, the Silicon Valley types and most firms actually have come out quite strongly and said, look, open source is incredibly important. It just is. Pretty much everyone, but was Anthropic the only one that didn't sign that letter? I think OpenAI signed, so I think it's just Anthropic. Now, one of the problems that I get frustrated is there is actually a very, very, there's at least two very important debates happening. Like, number one is, who owns knowledge? Can I take someone else's IP and just use it? Well, that would be considered IP theft. Can I take your trade secrets that you've developed in your factories, copy them, and use them? Well, we call those trade secrets. These are very important issues. Now, you could argue that distillation is extracting knowledge from a business, could be OpenAI, and I'm using that knowledge without their consent to create another product that benefits me. Okay, that's an argument. People immediately argue back, but didn't OpenAI and Anthropic distill the knowledge that others have spent decades building on their web pages, their books, their podcasts, all of that into their service without consent?
1: That's true.

0: Kind of. So there is an important debate over the ownership of knowledge and at what point we can say, hey, that's IP theft, but that's okay. And that's an important debate that's getting kind of lost in this, I think. And they kind of go to China as the boogeyman, as an excuse to do something that really is just self-interest dressed up.
1: Yeah,
0: The
1: could
0: other tactic they go to is national security. And there are actually major national security questions. Cyber attacks, biological weapons. Okay, but that blanket seems to be getting stretched quite wide to cover a lot of stuff that looks to me a lot like self-interest.
1: Yeah, it's
0: So
1: that.
0: there's a mix there that's problematic.
1: Right. Then, Jeffrey, from a business perspective, the allegation of distillation, does that make it harder for leading AI companies, to protect their advantages? If AI models can increasingly learn from each other, where should the companies look for a lasting competitive advantage?
0: There may not be a lasting competitive advantage. Most businesses don't have one. If you're making, I don't know, desks, refrigerators, you have
1: That's
0: no
1: true.
0: lasting competitive advantage. You must innovate, create a better product every year. If you do a really good job, customers will get a lot of value and you'll make 5%. That's most businesses. This idea that tech companies somehow get these wildly profitable monopolies and duopolies and oligopolies, like we've seen in Facebook, things like this, Amazon. That's the exception to most business. And you could argue in many ways that is not great for consumers or businesses. We want things to be highly efficient. We want businesses to be working flat out all the time to increase value. And if they do, they make some money. But this wild profitability we've seen, that's not most businesses. And while it may have been somewhat common for digital businesses, marketplaces, things like that, it does not look like that is the case with AI. AI as a technology looks a lot more like traditional business than these sort of oligopolies we've seen out of Silicon Valley for the last 20 years. And I'd argue that's a good thing. I think open source, I like lots of competition to get my business. I don't like, here's the new terms of service, press accept, you have no choice. So we're swinging back a little bit from Web 2 back to what Web 1 kind of was like. So I kind of like that. But yeah, there may not be lasting competitive advantage for a lot of these businesses.
1: That's a good thing for us, the majority of us.
0: Generally, for customers, that's a good thing. But there's a balance. It's always swinging one way, it swings too far, it comes back. Reasonable profitability is fine. Do I want someone to have a 20 to 30 year monopoly with 40%, 50% gross profits? I'd argue that's not awesome. I don't have a problem with Coca-Cola. They have a very good competitive moat. They make pretty good profits, but everyone's like, yeah, it's okay. It's $1 for a can of Coke. It's fine.
1: All right. Thank you, Jeffrey, for speaking to
0: Yeah.
1: us. Thank you for your time and insight here. Hello, Warwick. We know that the U.S. and China, they have a different AI system, open source system or closed system. If this trend continues, we have different, separate AI systems. What effect could this have on global supply chains and industrial innovation? Will businesses, somehow be forced to adapt by creating, separate, networks?

0: the American AI business model as it stands today is actually dead. It needs a complete rethink. And it's going to be rethought, I suspect, in a couple of ways. One is that the developers will seek greater favors and protection from the political masters in Washington in the name of national security. And on the other hand, they will seek to undermine Chinese technologies so as to reduce the attractiveness of open source technologies around the world. I think they're going to struggle with this particular pathway.
1: Yeah, that would be a struggle, especially if you take into consideration this widening gap in terms of technology, in particular on AI. You know, previously we often talk about this digital gap between the rich and poor. You know, less the rich countries, the poorer countries there. But here we have AI technology basically in the hands of a handful of countries, mostly China and the U.S. Are you concerned with that kind of a widening gap, possibly, you know, continue to grow between the countries, you know, with the different at different stages here, let's say?
0: Yeah, absolutely. The historical lesson is that chronic uneven economic development ultimately leads not only to the impoverishment of many millions and tens of millions of people across the world, but it also lays the foundations for interregional and cross-national tensions. There is actually no need for this kind of approach to the question of artificial intelligence. We now have technologies, as Chinese firms have demonstrated, that can be adopted widely and at relatively low cost, which means that Chinese technologies are now at a position to empower countries around the world and organizations and enterprises, governments and individuals to actually make the most of these new technology developments rather than once again be the victim of technological advancements being held in the hands of a small number of countries and worse, a small number of firms.
1: Well, that's true. You know, the Chinese AI models, they are offering similar services, but at a lower cost. In that sense, you know, probably more countries, as you said, they will adopt and download and adopt the Chinese models. You know, if you look at the competition between the Chinese and American models here, so the Chinese models actually enjoy advantages here against their US counterparts. But that would be create some pressure on Washington, let's say.
0: Well, absolutely. Look, AI isn't just about chips and it's not just about models. It's actually a full stack infrastructure, software, hardware question. And what China has been able to do, despite the best efforts of the United States and its allies in terms of restricting access to the leading semiconductors, is to find workarounds. China now has developed solutions to these constraints, which ensures that its models are able to deliver a better bang for buck, not only in a financial sense, but also in terms of the energy consumed for the computations and the results that these models deliver. And it's because of this comprehensive approach that Chinese technologies, from renewable and clean energy to improved battery technologies, all the way through to enhancements in software, hardware interfaces, et cetera, can deliver to the global South a solution that frankly cannot be beaten.
1: Right. I mean, it has, you know, I would say Washington has made it known that a tech supremacy or tech leadership, that's something they want to maintain. And that's probably at the heart of their geopolitical competition with China. You mentioned about, you know, the competition in terms of AI is not just about, you know, models, you know, which model is more advanced. It's about the whole industries. If you look at that, probably, I mean, if you look at, say, cloud computing, advanced chips, manufacturing strength, you know, and application of AI technology in different industries, you know, that's very comprehensive in terms of competition. Where do you see these two countries?
0: Look, in an ideal world, the leading developers of artificial intelligence, which of course is China and the United States, will actually come together to develop appropriate regimes of governance and working parameters.

0: parameters, as well as standards to ensure that different systems can interoperate with each other. And they can do that in the name of promoting innovation and competition, healthy competition. Unfortunately, many in the United States sees technology as a zero-sum proposition. We saw the vice president 18 months or so ago badger the Europeans in relation to their position on technology. And of course, the American big tech oligarchs have been promoting ideas around their own central position in leading civilization and humanity forward. Unfortunately, these approaches do not foster the kind of collaborative ecosystems that I think many across the world, particularly in the global south, are looking for. And that's why Chinese technological leadership, as well as the application of technologies in the things that matter to developing countries and societies, ultimately will be far more attractive than the kind of zero-sum propositions that Washington unfortunately seems to be in the habit of promoting.
1: Well, thank you, Warwick. Thank you for speaking to us.
0: It's been a pleasure.

0: Hello there, this is the world today on CGTN. I'm Xia Chengyan, Beijing, our top story. Rescuers are searching for survivors. One day after a magnitude 7.1 earthquake killed at least 13 people in southern Japan. Dozens of badly injured people are being treated in hospital. Thousands of homes in Kumamoto Prefecture are still without water and electricity. Shane Han has more from Kumamoto.
1: A lot of the focus, of course, is on that big shopping mall that a lot of casualties occurred. More than 4,500 self-defense forces have been mobilized to help with local authorities, local law enforcement and firefighters to help in that rescue operation. And at this hour, it still remains a rescue operation. According to the shopping mall operator, at least three people still remain unaccounted for. Eight people thus far have been have been rescued from the rubble, but three, unfortunately, passed away. Another incident at a paper materials factory, five people dead there after a chimney collapsed at that industrial site. So workers are working around the clock to continue with this recovery effort. Another big hamper on rescue efforts right now is the weather. It's really muggy and humid at this point. We've seen during the day temperatures upwards in the mid-30s. And so that's really putting a major obstacle on the rescue efforts. But this area is no stranger to big earthquakes. Exactly a decade ago in 2016, this area region saw, of course, another earthquake.

0: Earthquake, but the earthquake this time may have lasted just moments, but the recovery efforts and really trying to get back to normal life, that just begins now at this point.
1: The European Commission says the fast-spreading fires in France and Spain have exceeded their capacity to respond, prompting calls for cross-border firefighting aid across member states. Sarah Coates is in Bordeaux in southwest France. She spoke to residents and climate experts who warn that the extreme heat fueling these fires is the new reality.
2: Fire races through pine forests west of Bordeaux as crews work around the clock to stop it spreading further. John has lived here all his life, and watching his region burn has been devastating.
3: First, it was like mostly sadness, like seeing like the region I've been born and raised into basically go up into flames. And I mean, we've known for a long time that you have fires. It happens like almost every 2 years, something like that, but something that big.
2: For John, this disaster has hit very close to home. His brother and cousins are firefighters. He says some crews have worked for 2 days at a time without rest. Local farmers are also fighting back, using their own machinery to carve fire breaks through the forest. For John, the summers he's used to are gone.
3: When I was a kid, if you had a heat wave, it was like 33 degrees, something like that. And everyone was like, oh, it's going to last a few days. Don't stay too long in the sun. That's it. Now it's like 40 plus. And it's every year now. So it's obvious that something is happening.
4: This region has always lived with fire. But what's changed is the heat it's putting out, the longer, hotter summers and the flames that are becoming increasingly difficult to stop.
2: Aurelien Sebten is a climate expert. He's warning that fires like this are the new reality.
5: We must collectively understand that the world has changed and that what we thought was the future is now our present. We will have to make complete systemic changes.
2: And these kinds of disasters are becoming part of everyday life.
5: What seemed exceptional is now, unfortunately, the normality of the future. The event we are experiencing at the moment is of exceptional strength, but it will no longer be exceptional because it will repeat itself over and over again. Fires, floods, droughts. The truth is that normal life is what we are experiencing here.
2: For the hundreds of thousands of people who've had to flee, this is already their reality. And while firefighters may eventually bring this situation under control, the danger is only getting worse.
1: The fight against Spain's record wildfires has become a race against time as cooler temperatures and lighter winds give hundreds of firefighters a critical window to gain control. But forecasters warn a new heat wave and stronger winds will soon pose fresh challenges. Kim Brown reports from Avila.
6: The most destructive fire on record in Spain has reduced dozens of homes to ash here in Burguillos, Avila. In some cases, it's hard to tell if a house once even stood here. In others, there's no mistake.
7: We saw it coming since Wednesday, but they did nothing. They didn't come and put it out. The wind was fierce, so strong. Then suddenly, at 4 p.m. on Thursday, the flames were all around us, and we were out of here in 3 minutes. A hair's breadth from the fire. We only just escaped.
6: A popular summer vacation spot for families, this area is normally full of camps and water sports. Now the reservoir is being used by fire bombers to refill their tanks. Nearby, we found a camping area still smouldering.
8: Just last week, this campsite was full of happy holidaymakers enjoying their summer. Now it's yet another business destroyed by this wildfire.
6: Luckily, everyone escaped on time here too. But while the focus is on the human tragedy, the loss in biodiversity has also been enormous.
7: The other side of the reservoir is a nature reserve. There are roe deer, wild boar, and there's a protected area for vultures higher up. The deer were dead on the road, and we had to drive around them. It's a horror story, just horrible, Dante-esque. Animals have a right to life too.
6: Communities are still in shock as the fires rage on almost a week later. Ken Brown, CGTN, Avila.
1: Iran has ruled out Oman's proposal.

0: For joint management of the Strait of Hormuz, denting hopes of a diplomatic breakthrough in the critical waterway. Muscat's proposal is modeled on the Strait of Malacca, which is jointly administered by Singapore, Malaysia, and Indonesia. Elsewhere, Saudi Arabia has joined the U.S. in carrying out strikes across Iraq against Iraqi militias. U.S. CENTCOM says the strikes were against militant groups responsible for attacking U.S. forces and Saudi infrastructure under Iran's directive. The Iraqi Popular Mobilization Forces says at least 20 of its members have been killed in the attacks. Earlier, Iran fired missiles at a U.S. base in Jordan in a surprise attack. CENTCOM says it intercepted all the missiles. U.S. President Donald Trump has held a high-stakes meeting with Israeli Prime Minister Benjamin Netanyahu at the White House. After the talks, Trump said the meeting was very good and that many important issues were discussed. Netanyahu described the conversation as excellent, calling it one of the best meetings he has had with the U.S. president. Nick Harper reports from Washington.
1: Been hearing that the Israeli leader has been trying to urge the U.S. president to continue the military conflict against Iran, to ramp it up, to escalate it, and to even widen it. But of course, over the last few days, we have seen that pause in military activity after the U.S. president was advised by people within the Trump administration, including the vice president, J.D. Vance, that really military action was not the best cause, and also warnings that U.S. stockpile of munitions and missiles was running dangerously low. So potentially a frosty reception for the Israeli leader at a time when he's trying to urge the U.S. president to do more in that conflict against Iran, something that poll after poll shows the majority of Americans are against.
0: People living in displacement camps in Gaza are at risk from infectious diseases due to overcrowding, a shortage of clean water and medicine, and a collapsing healthcare system. Displaced children are suffering from the effects of a chickenpox outbreak. Nadra Al-Tibi has more from Gaza.
2: Across Gaza's displacement camps, extreme summer heat, overcrowding, and poor sanitation are fueling the spread of a chickenpox and other skin diseases among families there.
3: It starts as small blisters filled with fluid, then becomes like burns on the skin. It disappears from one place and appears somewhere else. My son suffers all night and never stops crying.
2: With entire families sharing the same tent, isolating infected children is nearly impossible.
4: My youngest daughter became sick 2 months ago, then my other daughter caught it, and 2 weeks ago I became infected as well. We went to the doctor and took the prescribed medicine, but nothing has helped. We are all still suffering from chickenpox.
5: With no political solution in sight, more than 2 million Palestinians remain displaced. They are facing a growing health crisis as Gaza's weakened healthcare system struggles to cope.
2: This is evident at Al Dorj Clinic in Gaza City, where doctors are treating growing numbers of infected children.
6: The disease first appears as blisters on the skin. Unfortunately, because people lack basic hygiene supplies, these blisters often develop into infected sores. Due to medicine shortages and the blockade on Gaza, we simply do not have adequate treatment for these patients.
2: Medical Relief Society officials say essential medicines remain blocked from entering Gaza, leaving health workers struggling to respond.
7: Chickenpox is one of the diseases spreading rapidly here. A UNICEF report issued 3 weeks ago recorded around 9,000 cases. Since then, the number has been increasing by nearly 5,000 cases every week.
2: Aid agencies warn that without more medical supplies and improved living conditions, preventable diseases are likely to spread farther across Gaza's displacement camps.
0: And that's all we have for now on the World Today. I'm Xiaoqing in Beijing. I'll speak to you soon.

0: Coming to you from Beijing, this is China 24, a look at China and its impact around the world. I'm Xia Cheng, and these are the headlines. Slovakia's President Peter Pellegrini views China's cutting-edge technologies on the last day of his state visit. New data suggests China's innovation continues to boost economic performance. We take a look at what's behind the boom in China's latest top-performing export sectors.And we follow the musicians in Beijing building bridges between young people in China and the United States. First up, Chinese President Xi Jinping has congratulated Carlos Villanova on his re-election as president of Sao Tome and Principe.President Xi says the two sides continue to deepen political mutual trust, firmly support each other on issues concerning their respective core interests and major concerns, and have achieved notable results in practical cooperation. He expressed readiness to work with President Villanova to take the implementation of the outcomes of the Beijing summit of the Forum on China-Africa Cooperation as an opportunity to continuously elevate the China-Sao Tome and Principe strategic partnership to new heights and better benefit both peoples. And Slovakia's President Peter Pellegrini is wrapping up his state visit to China. Earlier today, he visited some of the sites where China's cutting-edge technology is developed. Our reporter Yo Yang has the story.
1: Wednesday marks the final day of Slovak President Peter Pellegrini's three-day state visit to China. And in the morning, he visited the Beijing headquarters of China's leading tech company, Baidu, and took a ride in one of his self-driving cars. He also took a look at a digital human as well as a self-evolving agent made by the company. Earlier, President Pellegrini visited a robot mall in Beijing's Yitang, noting that he was impressed by the rapid development of China's cutting-edge technologies in such a short period. He said cooperation between Slovakia and China in such technologies remained a core issue. Well, the two countries have already carried out deep cooperation in areas such as new energy, electric vehicles and green developments in recent years.According to the Chinese Foreign Ministry, China remains as Slovakia's largest trading partner outside the European Union. At the same time, with a volume of bilateral trade reaching over $8.6 billion in 2025, and analysts say cooperation in areas such as research and education has also been high on the agenda of President Pellegrini's visit.And also during Chinese President Xi Jinping's meeting with the Slovak leader, the two vowed to foster a strategic partnership featuring mutual respect and trust, equality, mutual benefits, stability and resilience in order to deliver greater benefits to the peoples of both sides. Yu Yang, CGTN, Beijing.
0: Beyond economic ties, China and Slovakia have been deepening people-to-people exchanges, with culture, education and science becoming key bridges between the two countries. The two sides exchange scholarship students and language teachers every year. Universities in both countries offer programs in Chinese and Slovak languages, while Slovakia now hosts 3 Confucius Institute and 5 Confucius classrooms. A new agreement on Chinese-Slovak bilingual education was signed this year, further expanding language and educational cooperation. Scientific collaboration has also grown, with the two sides working together on joint research projects, including in health and medicine. Tourism ties received a boost after China introduced a visa-free policy for Slovak citizens in 2024. At the local level, the two sides have so far formed 4 pairs of sister provinces or states and sister cities, creating more opportunities for cultural exchanges and cooperation between communities. And for more discussions, we're joined in the studio by Ms. Su Xiaohui, Director of Developing Countries Studies at the China Institute of International Studies. Always good to have you with us, Ms. Su. So why the diplomatic ties between China and Slovakia are so strong here?
2: Well, talking about the bilateral ties, it is not only for the two countries share a long history of the relationship. The two countries established diplomatic ties more than 70 years ago. Mm-hmm. But for the two countries, first of all, that in the past more than 70 years, both countries attach great importance to the bilateral ties. And both countries believe that mutual trust is quite important. It means that both sides can exchange views on a variety of issues to try to improve the understanding. And at the same time, the current context is that China and European countries are facing a very critical but also difficult moment. Talking about economic cooperation, first of all, I believe that China and European countries would like to work with each other. But in the current circumstances, it seems that there are negative factors that influence the bilateral relationship, especially as for the EU, blame the China for the imbalance of the trade. Mm-hmm. And talking about the leverage or tools or to try to punish China, it is not the way to work things out, but the approach leverages or platforms for the both sides to work on.
0: Exactly, to practice more and to learn more from each other's daily culture activities. Thank you so much for insights, Ms. Su Xiaohui, Director of Developing Country Studies at the China Institute of International Studies. And as cooperation between China and Slovakia deepens, premium Slovak products, including boutique wines, are gaining recognition among Chinese consumers. Our reporter Feng Yilei explores the story of a Slovak winemaker whose journey reflects how entrepreneurs from the Central European country are seeking new business opportunities here.
3: For Peter Lisicki, winemaking runs in the family.
4: It's wine from Slovakia.
3: But his business journey in China began with a misunderstanding over a single word

0: After tasting wine from his family winery, his Chinese guests said they want it too.
1: And I said, like, of course, absolutely, here two bottles for you. And they say, no, we want two. We need the big one, container. And I was like, really? Yeah, it was fantastic. It was 2018. And since then, my business grew exponentially.
0: Today, Peter's wines are served in upscale restaurants and hotels from Hong Kong to Beijing.
1: The wine also has a certain level of acidity that matches the hot Chinese cuisine.
0: Peter credits his success to more than just winemaking.
1: The level of professionalism in the customs, efficiency, and the storing facility, amazing. Like, it's a world class. The logistics inside China, fantastic. Fantastic. I can serve my clients anywhere in China within 1 or 2 days.
0: China is now Slovakia's largest trading partner outside the EU. Slovak wine and crystal head east, Chinese smart vehicles and electronics head west. Both sides are now eyeing clean energy, digital economy and AI as the next chapter. And high-level engagement as well as growing people-to-people exchanges are opening doors to new opportunities.
2: We're building bridges between these two countries, and this is the platform how we just explore contacts and building new connections.
0: This all shows how trust and mutual understanding can contribute to a broader partnership between the two countries.
1: China is a real country of opportunities. And if you're coming in, being smart, and especially with an open heart, and with something that has a real value, I think people acknowledge that. And we go Chinese tradition?
3: Ganbei.
1: Ganbei, cheers.
0: Feng Yilei, CGTN, Beijing.
4: This year marks the 55th anniversary of diplomatic relations between China and Sierra Leone. My colleague Li Dongning spoke with Josephine Camara, Director General of the Sierra Leone Broadcasting Corporation, about the evolution of this partnership. Director General Camara highlighted that tangible livelihood projects and deepening people-to-people exchanges are what make this relationship truly meaningful.
5: Well, across generations and also, as we all know, a very rapidly and unpredictably changing international landscape, the relationship has remained steady. So from your perspective, what has given this partnership such resilience, and what does its evolution tell us about the countries of the global south can build relations on equality, trust and shared development?
6: I think the relationship between Sierra Leone and China has stood the test of time. 55 years is a long time, it's a very long time. And over those years, we've seen the friendship grow in very special ways. When I look around Sierra Leone, I do not see diplomatic ties. What I see are roads, hospitals, schools, training opportunities, and other projects that have made a difference in people's lives. Those are the things that I actually remember, and those are the things that people remember because they experience it every day. From where I sit as the Director General of the National Broadcaster, which for short is SNBC, I've seen this relationship grow, even in the media space. We've heard the opportunities to engage with Chinese media organizations, learn from one another, and of course, explore new ways of how we tell our stories. I think what makes this relationship really special is that it has continued to evolve. It's no longer just about governments, the two governments working together. It's also about students studying abroad,

0: journalists sharing experiences, businesses, exploring new markets, and just everyday ordinary people getting to know each other's cultures a little better. To me, that is what gives this relationship a real meaning.
1: Still in Africa, a screening campaign for Chinese films and TV programs has begun in Kenya's capital, Nairobi. The campaign showcases over 20 Chinese productions, including dramas, documentaries, animated series, and variety shows across 12 African countries via 15 mainstream media outlets with versions in English, French, Swahili, and Portuguese. The Bond Season 6 coincides with the 70th anniversary of China-Africa diplomatic ties. Since its 2021 launch, the exhibition hosted by China Media Group has partnered with over 50 million, media outlets in more than 40 African countries, broadcasting over 120 Chinese films and TV productions. You're watching China 24, still to come. Data suggests China's innovation continues to boost economic performance. And we take a look at what's behind the boom in China's latest top-performing export sectors.

0: The Federal Communications Commission of the United States has announced a ban on foreign-made humanoid robots mainly targeting China. China has responded to the ban.
1: China has always firmly opposed the U.S. overstretching the concept of national security to suppress Chinese companies. Protectionism cannot enhance U.S. competitiveness. It will only harm the interests of American companies and consumers. China will continue to take necessary measures to firmly safeguard the legitimate rights and interests of Chinese companies.
0: On the economic front, the latest data indicates a surging logistics sector in China, buoyed by value-added products and innovation. China's total logistics volume grew by more than 5% year-on-year in the first half of the year, outpacing the country.

0: For the last few years, China's export engine ran on EVs, lithium batteries, and solar panels, what were called the new three. Now, while China is still a world leader in those industries, a fresh trio is stealing the spotlight: AI, robotics, and innovative drugs. The aptly named as one of the new three, those robots are increasingly finding buyers overseas. In the first half of this year, China's industrial robot exports were
1: East Asia.
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2: And demand could be set to grow even faster. For the first time, bionic robots and cleaning robots have been given their own customs codes, a sign that these rapidly expanding categories are entering the global mainstream. At the same time, manufacturers worldwide are shifting towards smaller production runs, greater product variety, and smarter manufacturing. That's driving the demand for intelligent and adaptable robots, and many see humanoids as the next step. It may look like robot fight night, but think of it as a job interview. These robots can keep their balance, recover from falls, and keep operating even after taking a huge hit, like losing it. Huang Fei, CGTN, Guangzhou.
0: At China Media Group's first intelligent robot application skills exhibition held on Tuesday, the China Industrial Robot Market Vitality Data and the 8 major trends in robot evolution were released. Data shows that self-owned brand industrial robots in China have covered 253 industries, with coverage increasing by 12 percentage points over the past 5 years. They are widely used in production and daily life, from cars, phones, furniture, and food, to machine tools, ships, rail transit, new energy, and aerospace. Chinese industrial robots have seen an average annual sales growth of 29% over the past 5 years, and their market share is over at Beijing Institute of Technology. Welcome to the program, Professor Guy. So the data demonstrates, you know, the rapid growth in the application scenarios and export volume of the Chinese robotics industry. Why have Chinese robotics, you know, products gained such popularity in the world?
4: Hello, Xiacheng. I think this global popularity comes down to a perfect combination of multiple key factors working together. At this call, this is about balance. All demos or exhibitions today, they are fully capable of fitting into a huge range of real practical application scenarios. So this massive leap didn't happen by accident. It's built on the coordinated progress of multiple critical pillars, like every key link, like cutting edge R&D, targeted talents, cold vision, breakthrough technological innovation, and consistent fair market order. So when we look at this system, it actually goes far beyond the usual definition of the standard industrial ecosystem. In fact, it's the result of every single part of the full value chain working in a perfect sync, all pulling in the same direction. Thank you.
0: Thank you so much for your analysis, Professor Guy Kuku from School of AI at the Beijing Institute of Technology. And humanoid robots are stepping onto the front lines of the Chinese energy industry as the nation pushes deeper into merging AI and cutting-edge robotics with its strategic sectors. Our reporter Wang Tianyu visits a power facility in the city of Guangzhou to find out more.
5: At a power substation in southern China's Guangzhou, humanoid robots are taking over inspection duties. The robot hands and greater AI computing power.
6: The robot functions like a monitor. It guards us from making mistakes, like entering the wrong section or carrying out a wrong operation.
5: The humanoid robots and robot dogs can inspect facilities independently. They can catch abnormalities through its cameras and thermal imaging sensor in rare environments that pose risks for human workers.
1: This equipment is 109 degrees Celsius. I'm just standing next to it. It feels pretty hot. I'm already sweating. I guess it's 40 degrees Celsius out here. So obviously it's not comfortable for human beings to stay here for long.
5: Accurate inspections help guarantee stable power supply to the nearby neighborhoods, shopping malls, and stadiums.

0: While these humanoid robots and robot dogs are still in trial, automated and AI-powered inspection tools have already been widely deployed.
1: 最早的时候是上到2000年以前。
2: The demand for automated inspection actually started before the 2000s. Daily operations and inspections of transmission lines required workers to climb mountains and cross rivers. Doing this manually was extremely demanding, inefficient, and the inspection quality was often inconsistent.
0: Since then, China's Southern Power Grid has actively embraced automation and artificial intelligence to improve its inspection efficiency.
2: By around 2021, the power grids in Guangdong province have achieved fully automated drone inspections for all transmission lines, substations, and distribution networks.
0: The power sector is just one example of how China is integrating AI and robotics into various industries. The country's state council issued an AI Plus action plan, aiming to deeply integrate AI into various sectors spanning industry, governance, and consumption. 王天宇 ,CGTN, 广州 in Guangdong Province.
3: And still to come on China 24. We follow the musicians in Beijing building bridges between young people in China and the United States.
4: Discover. Explore. We put the pieces together to find what really matters to you. All around the world. All around the clock. Our reporters are at home across the globe. From our headquarters in Beijing and production centers in Washington.
5: In the poem Nostalgia by Mr. Yu Kuangcheng, there are verses like this. Years later,Nostalgia was a rundown tune. I was out this side. My mother was on that. And now, nostalgia is a shallow strait. I am on this shore. The mainland is on that. When the people on both sides of the Taiwan Strait read such poems or watch films like Going Home, they're all deeply moved. With just a water gap separating them and being so far apart physically,The fact that the two sides have not yet achieved complete reunification is a wound left by history for the Chinese nation. The pain caused by the separation due to the times should not and will not continue indefinitely.
3: In Beijing, CGTN reporter Ali broke the ice with an impromptu performance of a jasmine flower, turning a first meeting into a shared musical moment, from singing together and performing side by side to celebrating a birthday as one big family. The event shows how music can be a bridge that connects young people from China and the United States.
6: A small concert hall, young musicians, first meeting.

0: Immersed in these beautiful melodies, from east and west, this might just be the best introduction. So before the concert, I let music say hello first.
1: Learn a Chinese song, Jasmine Flower, right?
2: It was, so Jasmine Flower, obviously, for like a more classical approach.
3: And the Chinese students were helping us learn the lyrics to that. So
4: about music being a bridge for us.
5: You can still feel each other and understand each other. So they are able to quickly become friends.
0: Soon, we found another reason to sing together.
6: I will always remember this birthday. Like real, actual family, they're still my family.
2: Just because they're different, but they're also pretty similar. And it was just so cool to experience all that.
0: We came together because of music. What we remember most is the friendship we built

Music is often considered the form of communication that can most easily cross borders and bring people closer. In southwest China's Yunnan province, a group of young Germans are learning Chinese through music and cultural experiences. Yang Jinghao finds out how the journey has inspired them.

0: It's a choir. It's a group of young people, and it's also a bridge between the Chinese youth and also the German youth, but also between the two nations.
1: For these young people, singing in Chinese is both challenging and enjoyable.
2: For me, the most difficult part is definitely to learn the lyrics by heart. But the most enjoyable part is just like singing together with everybody. I wish I could do it every day. I really love it.
3: I really enjoy the learning process because every day I can get new vocabulary.
1: Beyond rehearsals, they also immerse themselves in Yuna's vibrant local traditions. They say the trip has been both rewarding and inspiring.
4: I already had a good impression of China back then. I think it expanded it more than just a 13-year-old teenager, first time so far away from home. And I just got to see that China is even more than I already knew it was, and I really like it, yeah.
3: I want to learn Chinese even more. I want also study here in China, so maybe I could get a scholarship or something.
1: A song can cross borders, and a melody can bring people closer. For these German students, every Chinese lyric they sing is another step toward understanding a culture thousands of kilometers away. Their journey in Yunnan shows how music can build meaningful connections between young people from different countries. Yang Jinghao, CGTN, Pu'er, Yunnan Province.
5: As school children across China start their summer vacations, the issue of how working parents can take care of their children becomes a real challenge. To meet this need, new forms of child care services have been launched across the country. These programs tend to offer more than just child care, with many involving a range of creative activities. One location in Beijing's Chaoyang district has teachers and social workers who impart lively science lessons, and teachers create a personal growth file for each child that contains lessons learned and wishes made. The Beijing Municipal Committee of the Communist Youth League has also set up over 120 summer care and growth camps. And in the Xiaxing County in Shanxi Province, programs in five communities have recruited 162 college students and 41 volunteers to take care of children. They offer a teaching model that combines homework help and internet interest-based activities to provide kids with a fun and fulfilling holiday.
6: The kids we're dealing with are between 6 and 12 years old, so we added some volunteer teachers to help out. For the younger ones, we pair them up with slightly older kids to boost their sense of teamwork.
7: Through a variety of course arrangements, kids can have a richer holiday experience while also improving their overall skills. For example, through courses like pottery and martial arts, kids can experience different forms of Chinese culture and feel its unique cultural charm.
8: For families like ours where both parents work, daycare is a very real need for us right now. The courses and activities arranged with the health and safety of the kids in mind really put us at ease. It also solves an urgent problem for us parents.
5: That's it for today's edition of China 24. As always, welcome your thoughts and comments. You can reach us at china24@cgtn.com. We leave you now with the scenes of landscapes from northwest China's Gansu province. I'm Xia Cheng in Beijing. Thanks for watching. Bye-bye.

0: demand and supply will widen further in 2027 with no added supply in sight. Chinese memory giant CXMT rose more than 12.6% on its third trading day, closing at nearly 53 yuan on Wednesday. Despite the rise of Chinese tech companies, one analyst points out that the semiconductor sectors of the US, Republic of Korea and China remain deeply intertwined and mutually dependent.
1: They are very much interconnected. So I think that's why you see all this volatility. The rhetoric is always heated across the board, but I think in the end, they depend on each other, they feed each other. So I wouldn't make too much of it. US, China and US, there are some tariff restrictions and on the high end of the chip technology and other stuff. But overall, there is a good collaboration and flow of knowledge, flow of goods rather, between these three or four countries. So I think the supply chain in that sense is not disrupted. They work very well closely, except for the very high-end stuff.
0: Moving on now to the latest US company news, Apple's market value briefly exceeded $5 trillion for the first time during intraday trading on Tuesday, marking it the second company to reach this milestone after Nvidia. Ford posted a loss Tuesday amid setbacks in its electric vehicle business, yet raised its full-year 2026 outlook backed by robust pricing. The Michigan automaker logged a $1.3 billion Q2 loss, stemming from $3.6 billion in expenses related to winding down an EV battery joint venture. And Boeing reported a wider-than-expected loss for the second quarter as the aircraft manufacturer's long-delayed Air Force One program weighed down results. John Strickland, an independent aviation business strategist, shares his expectations for the company's performance in the long run and explains how... Coming up on Global Business. Rate expectations. The US Federal Reserve is expected to hold interest rates steady on Wednesday, despite surging inflation fueled by President Trump's war on Iran. Analysts say some policymakers may dissent in favour of a rate hike.

0: A vast land of 1.4 billion people. The world's second largest economy. Home to stories of the unexpected, the unimaginable, the breathtaking. Stories that touch the soul. Feel the speed, the passion. Enjoy spectacular natural and cultural landscapes. 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Discovering China. Global Biz. China Travel. We present a China never seen before. 24/7 at your fingertips.
1: It is time to check some other headlines around the globe for you now. The US Federal Reserve is widely expected to hold rates steady on Wednesday, even as market bets on a possible hike continue to build. But analysts caution that the outlook remains highly uncertain, with Chairman Warsh offering no clear signal on the central bank's next move. The Monetary Authority of Singapore has reported a net profit of 20 billion Singapore dollars, driven by robust investment gains of nearly 40 billion dollars. The bank cautioned that energy market disruptions and rising inflation pose key risks ahead. And the Republic of Korea's central bank says it will maintain its tight monetary policy stance as inflation pressures remain high. The bank raised its benchmark rate to 2.75% earlier this month and noted that downside risks for local stock markets are limited despite recent volatility.

0: Now to Slovakia's growing appetite for Chinese-made electric vehicles, it's set to become a key driver of bilateral economic ties. The EV sector stands at the heart of cooperation between the two nations. CGTN Europe's Pablo Gutierrez reports from Bratislava.
1: For nearly 30

0: 35 years, this family dealership in Bratislava sold gasoline and diesel cars from Japanese and Italian brands. Today, the showroom reflects a shift in the country's auto market.
1: People heard about the BYD, read about the BYD, read about the Chinese cars, the Chinese industry. So basically, in the first days when we opened, we had just a pop-up store in one of the shopping centers here in Bratislava. We used to have a daily traffic of 100 to 180 people just coming in to check the cars.
0: Today, Chinese cars fill the showroom at Auto Impex, Slovakia's first official BYD dealership. What began as curiosity among Slovak consumers has now turned into sales, marking another step in China's growing presence in the local market.
1: We are selling 50 to 70 cars in this showroom only, yeah, per month. Yeah, so it's huge. Ahoy, BYD.
2: Ahoy.
0: Huron says competitive pricing, technology, and equipment have helped drive sales as Chinese automakers expand across Europe and compete with established manufacturers. But the shift extends well beyond this showroom.
3: China is Slovakia's largest trading partner outside the European Union. Two-way trade now exceeds $11.9 billion a year, driven mainly by vehicles, batteries, electronics, and machinery.
4: It's very important. As we know, Slovakia is one of the most important car manufacturer in the world. If it comes to number of inhabitants and car producing Slovakia, it's actually the biggest one. And this is why it is very important for us to start a new era of cooperation also with the Chinese automotive industry. We need more cooperation in research development. We need more cooperation between our universities. We need more people-to-people contact. It's not only about the business.
0: Pablo Gutierrez, CGTN, Bratislava, Slovakia.
5: Chinese tech giant Baidu is helping Swiss public transport operator Post Auto upgrade its services through a pilot project deploying fully autonomous Apollo RT6 robo-taxis in St. Gallen. The partnership, driven by Baidu's proven experience with large fleets, aims to evaluate whether the technology can safely become part of everyday public transport in Europe. Julia Hamilton has the story.
6: Paving the way for the future of public transport on the streets of Switzerland.
7: Sitting inside one of these autonomous vehicles feels surprisingly normal, but the technology developed by China's Baidu that allows these vehicles to navigate the streets on their own is truly extraordinary.
6: Amigo is a pilot project by Swiss public transport company PostAuto, which aims to offer passengers a self-driving taxi service. China's Baidu is providing the technology with its Apollo RT6. The vehicles are Baidu's sixth generation, level 4 fully autonomous electric robot taxis featuring 38 sensors.
8: The selection of our technology partner took over a year. We were very careful in selecting the right partner for this very important project for us. It's important for us to work with a partner who has proven experience in operating large fleets. And we were evaluating a lot of partners and suppliers from worldwide. And with Baidu, we have chosen the supplier to work with.
6: Amigo is operating 5 vehicles in the St. Gallen canton. Safety drivers are training the AI technology while keeping their hands close to the steering wheel and their feet close to the brakes. When in full operation, the vehicles will drive themselves, while supervisors monitor the fleet remotely, able to intervene if necessary.
9: Here we have really like cameras, we have LiDARs, and the LiDARs, for example, they are really not like the camera, only see the objects, they see in 3D like the objects. So, and we have this on the roof of the car and also on the left, the right side, in the front and in the back. Huh? So that is the more or less like a 360 degree which you have and the possibility to see.
6: Autonomous vehicles are becoming increasingly common in China, where Baidu's Apollo Go robot taxi service now operates in several major cities. Projects like Amigo are allowing European transport operators to evaluate whether similar technologies

0: technology can safely become part of everyday public transport. Julia Hamilton, CGTN, Altstetten, St. Gallen.
1: Xinjiang Urumqi Tianshan International Airport has launched China's first large-scale autonomous shuttle bus operation, with 16 self-driving passenger vehicles now serving travelers. The system features cloud-based dispatch, autonomous cruising, obstacle avoidance, and precision docking, and is built to withstand extreme cold, heat, and sandstorms. The airport has now deployed more than 100 autonomous vehicles and robots, including unmanned baggage tractors that handle 70% of luggage and 90% of cargo, sorting robots with a success rate exceeding 98%, and new energy vehicles that help cut annual carbon emissions by more than 70,000 tons. With China's air passenger traffic projected to reach 980 million by 2030, this pioneering project is set to reshape airport ground transportation across the country.
2: This is the peak summer travel season. With flight volumes rising, we have more nighttime arrivals and remote stand operations. Our 16 autonomous shuttles are now fully operational, significantly boosting our overall ground handling capacity.
1: That is all for this edition of Global Business. I'm Lincoln Humphries in Beijing. You've been wonderful company. We'll see you next time. Goodbye for now.

0: China is leveling up, and most people probably don't even know what's happening. Made in China was once seen as the labels of clothing goods or cheap home appliances. Then it moved to green tech, EVs and lithium batteries and solar panels. Now China is moving into the technologies that will shape the future, notably AI, robotics and next generation biotech. Dubbed the new three, these are the industries that China is going all in on. Whether you are an investor, a farmer, doctor, student studying computer programming or trading, looking for the next stock pick, you probably want to understand what China is doing right now in these fields. Why is China going all in on these three technologies? What will this mean for the future of work, business, study, and society? More importantly, what does this mean for you who are watching us in other parts of the world? Welcome to this edition of The Point and Opinion Show, coming to you from Beijing with me, Liu Xin. I'm pleased to be joined from Shanghai by Alex Zhavon-Rokov, founder and CEO of InSilico Medicine, a generative AI-driven clinical stage drug discovery company. From Singapore, Louise Liu, head of Asia Economics at Oxford Economics. And from Beijing, by Li Lun, assistant professor of economics at Peking University. The warmest welcome to all of you. So first of all, let's understand what we're talking about. A little bit of background, okay? Science and Technology Minister of China, Yin He-jun, recently announced at a policy briefing that China is actively cultivating a new generation of core strategic industries. Namely artificial intelligence, robotics and innovative drugs. Collectively, they're known as the new three. And I'm not making a mistake here, because we have the new three and now these are called the new three. And they are known as emerging growth drivers to bolster public well-being amid high-quality development. So let me go to Professor Li Lun in Beijing first to help us understand exactly what we are talking about when we're talking about the new three here.
1: Yeah, so I think this concept is representing a fastly changing or transitioning of Chinese economy, right? We're just getting used to the new three, the lithium batteries, the EVs, and also, in terms of the green production. So right now we are moving on to the new three, artificial intelligence, robotics, and innovative drugs. I think these sectors are representing a totally different upgraded level of knowledge-intensive industries. So, for example, artificial intelligence is really going to improve the productivity of almost all sectors, because it can improve the decision-making process, it can automate a lot of cognitive tasks. Robots can, put that ability to kind of address a lot of physical, shortages, for example, shortages of labor. It could also, relate to, for example, elderly care, also provide a lot of, for example, inspection, factory work and so on and so forth. And innovative drug is responding directly to an aging population with, the burden of chronic disease and so on and so forth. So I think this new three is representing a not just providing new products, but also enabling the new technologies to upgrade or improve the welfare and productivity of a lot of industries, and also improve both the economic productivity, but also in terms of public welfare.
0: Probably step back a little bit and try to understand the new three, which was pretty new until yesterday, until we start to talk about the new three. I don't mean yesterday, I mean, the past few weeks. And let me go to Louise Liu in Singapore from an observer's perspective. The new three was actually lithium battery, solar panel, and EVs. They were very hot topics. Actually, they are still very hot topics. So how did that upgrading happen?
2: I quite agree with the sir who spoke before me just now, which is that, how these really have evolved is, a recognition that, the new sectors that Beijing wants to focus on has to solve some problems. So whether that's demographic or maybe that's healthcare, but it also has to learn from the lessons of the new three, right? So when we think about the new three in a Chinese context, we think of, EVs, batteries, solar panels, A lot of these are, obviously China is very good at producing these, but we also had quite a few of that downside, right? We had, quite significant disinflationary pressures. We had a lot of tariff pressures that are coming on. So the way we think that policymakers are thinking is, how do we promote, a group of strategic industries that doesn't have some of these downsides, right? That doesn't have, the problems of a tradable deflation, that doesn't

0: the same restrictions that maybe a goods tariffs would have. And I think this new group of sectors, AI, robotics, drugs, those are the sectors where a lot of the economic upside sits in things like IP and standards. And so they're not quite the same as the previous one, which is really just about producing really high-end goods. We're really talking about high-end services here as well.
1: Interesting perspective you're bringing in, but let me go to Alex in Shanghai. You are in the one of the new three, which is innovative drugs. Tell us about your understanding of this sector as a reflection of this emerging phenomenon we're talking about.
2: I think that this is the area where all of the technologies, all of the new three, will converge and produce the maximum impact on human life. Because currently, whatever you do, whether you are doing or whatever your mother told you, dieting, exercising, and looking after your health, your lifespan potential is very limited. So, in Shanghai, life expectancy is already 85. In Hong Kong, 85.5. If you want to push forward and live longer to see this beautiful future, you need to have more effective therapeutics that will help everybody on the planet live a little bit longer. Currently, there is no drug that can give you additional 1 year of life. So what we are doing, we are trying to identify dual-purpose therapeutics that target aging and disease at the same time, and trying to get them approved for a specific indication and then repurposed for aging, hopefully, so that you could live, 1, 2, 3, 4, 5 years of life longer. And if you translate that to the population, if you generate a drug that goes and gives you 8.3 billion life years, basically 1 year for everybody on the planet, that translates in about 100 million lifetimes. That is more lives that more people have been killed in all wars ever fought. So approximately, so it's actually max. It's a massive life-saving initiative. So I think that if we develop drugs that give you 5, 6 years of life, in addition to what you can already get just from healthy behavior, that's going to be massive economic benefit for everyone on the planet.
1: Well, it's very interesting, and I want to stay with you, Alex, a little bit, because you're in Shanghai and doing this startup company. What makes you go there and until now stay there? Does that help explain why the innovative drug sector has become such a booming sector very fast, so fast?
2: Well, we are a truly global company. We are present in Canada, in the U.S., in the
1: All
2: Middle
1: right.
2: East, and all across Greater China. However, if you want to deliver drugs efficiently and save additional several years of the time it takes usually from discovery to approval of the drug, you will need to come to China because that's where you get significant acceleration from the infrastructure that has been put in place over the past 20 years. Massive, highly educated talent. That is really hardworking and really cares. Because when you're fighting disease and cancer and aging, it's not about work-life balance, it's about life-life balance. So people really work hard, and also the favorable government policies. So instead of erecting barriers, they're trying to figure out how to make the system even more efficient. And more open. So I have a Canadian passport. It's actually pretty easy to travel here. Most people don't realize that nowadays you don't even need a visa to travel. It's very easy to set up. I don't speak Chinese. It's very easy to do business, even if you are a complete stranger. If you are kind of a good cat and you catch mice, you will be a good cat. People will treat you well. I think that the world is becoming more global. In drug discovery, we need to keep it this way. And if you can get additional 2, 3, 4 years of life to a mother of two dying of cancer, you should do whatever is possible to achieve this goal. So China provides you with this platform, and it's a very good place to be.
1: So interesting to hear your personal testimony there. Professor Li Lun, let me go to you. Again, I think the transformation and the speed of changes is just so fast, even for us Chinese. I'm still getting used to, absorbing the new threes, let alone the old threes, because having been born in the last century, we were still pretty much, I remember once I traveled abroad, a couple of years ago, and people said, look, the things coming from China, they're cheap. Unfortunately, they're not very good. That sentence really stayed with me. And the old three that are cheap but are good, garments, white goods, and furniture, they are better than what they used to be. But now, almost only two decades later, we're looking at these extraordinary technologies, if not goods. What propelled the development of China's high-tech sector? I'm talking about the high-tech sector here. What is the fundamental driving force there?
3: Yeah, I think you mentioned a very good point. I think what used to drive, the China's economic growth is usually what we call tradable or exportable goods. So these are goods that you could, for example, charge a tariff to kind of, to counter against. But right now, the development of artificial intelligence, the development of, robotics is still a physical good. But when it comes to the patent, when it comes to the knowledge, the research and development, all of the effort that's put into the embodied intelligence, all of these efforts can be really countered against using a simple tariff. And also, I think it's benefiting the entire human race, as what Alex has been doing, for example, with his team and his entrepreneurship, because once you have a new drug, you actually benefit all of the patients in the world. And your question is, I think, what kind of drives or propels this development? I think because China has developed such a complete and healthy ecosystem for the manufacturing base. So I think the development cycle from prototypes to actual commercialized product is very short. The time frame that's required for this process, when it comes to, for example, the motors, sensors, batteries, when it comes to the robotics, or when it comes to, for example, medicine, the research, and not to mention the talent pool, the number of scientists and entrepreneurs and experts in each area. I think all of these factors contribute to this very healthy and also a competitive environment where if you fortunately win some of the competition, you instantly gain a large consumer market. You instantly gain a very sizable market share. So this is the advantage that a lot of multinational companies are actively seeking. So I think, China has this unique combination of a very strong consumer market, a very strong production network, and also I think a very innovative research and development team and talent pool. So I think all of these combination is very important for the development of China's industry.
1: Yeah, just now Louise had some different perspective. She was talking about the potential lessons from the new three. So I want to stay with Professor Li. Would you like to react to that? I mean, do you see some potential lessons that arise from the new threes?
0: If you have Chinese supply continuing at a current pace and demand tapering off, perhaps because of tariff pressure or because of some of these regulatory environment coming in, you could have a short circuiting of excess supply that could come into the market. So there is a risk here, I think.
1: All right. So you're talking about sustainability. Yeah.
0: Absolutely. I think at this current moment, we are definitely, as an economy that's producing frontier products, that's definitely an ecosystem out there that's demanding these products.
1: Well, let me put this question to Alex then, if I may. What do you think of the future, the sustainability of such kind of high growth? Are you worried, or you already have contingency plans to prepare for this kind of fluctuation in terms of demands, therefore, oversupply, overcapacity as a result?
2: I don't see overcapacity in any area that we touch at InSilico. As a matter of fact, we see a kind of shortage. And what China is doing right now It's actually providing many foundation models, so really frontier AI, for free to the world for people who really

need it and want to use it freely without restrictions and on their own hardware and also very cheaply. So in the kind of foundation model world, we see the token shortage. So we could unlock much more intelligence if we had more capable foundation models available and cheaper and more efficient computing. So I think that so we are not going to see, you know, those 30% month over the month over month growth in token consumption. Maybe we will. I don't know. I just think that it's kind of difficult to sustain over 12 months. But going forward, as more people unlock the power of artificial intelligence and start using it for all kinds of economic benefit, including personal benefit, including their own longevity. So if you want to live longer, you might need to consume a little bit more AI. And also, hopefully, if I'm successful, some of my products, and it's a win-win because, you know, if I'm successful, you will live longer. And I think that currently we do have shortage of

0: the difference between two different views of economic thought. So whether you're from a Keynesian perspective where demand creates its own supply, or you're from a more classic perspective where supply finds this new demand. So I think in China's perspective, where innovation is happening every day, you know, product iteration is very model can be provided with low cost, with affordability, people will need it. One way or another, it can provide an alternative to the expensive models from ChatGPT or cloud, and also similar to a lot of new products, for example, the AI Plus products, like the AI glasses, for example. Before it was introduced, who would need an AI glass? Because you have never heard of it. Or, you know, some of the new medicines that Alex or other researchers are developing, you have never heard of the medicine, so how could you have any, you know, general demand for that. Similar when it goes to robotics, the current robots are mainly, I think they're not too affordable right now, and also the battery is not good enough. But in the future, when you know the cost is further reduced and when the battery is further improved, I think people will generally have a higher demand for these products.
1: Yeah. Before I go back to give Louis an opportunity to react, Professor Li, very briefly, from the Chinese perspective, though, do you see what China needs to keep in mind, at least while harboring such high growth in the, you know, frontier sector, because the development in China is so uneven? So what do you think China is keeping in mind or has to keep in mind while observing such new threes, possibly triple new threes?
0: Yeah, so I think to have a healthy and competitive market is very important, because if, for example, a company is providing some products that no one actually needs, the company will gradually die off and new companies will emerge who can actually provide these, you know, and fulfill this consumption that people, generally and truly needs. So I think having this competitive market instead of having some monopolies taking over the entire market is very important. As we have seen, for example, in Chinese large language models, for example, there are a lot of providers for EVs, there are a lot of providers, and in robotics in the future as well, there's going to be a lot of providers. So whoever succeeds in the market and gaining the largest market share is going to enjoy that benefit and keep a larger profit and reinvest a lot of that into it.
2: So if the diagnosis of, you know, a lack of demand is because, you know, people don't know what that product is, I do agree, you know, you do have to take on that approach. But I think when we think about, you know, the Chinese economy, when we think about the demand that needs to follow supply, it really hasn't followed that model, right? In fact, I would say that the Chinese market is at times too competitive, right? You have people who are too innovative in that, you know, that's actually creating the macro impact of driving down prices. Now, obviously, from a consumer welfare perspective, that's a good thing because you have competitive prices. But from a, you know, industrial profit, whether that feeds through to wages, that may not always be a good thing. Right. So I do a
3: particular area. So I don't think there will be any drama and risks associated with this particular field. What we can see is that if we allow for the disconnect between the East and West to happen in biotechnology.
1: Sentence, how to prevent that?
3: Collaboration. So I think that global collaboration and not competition in biotechnology and specifically longevity is most important. It's paramount because life is the ultimate human life. All right. Without that human right, you don't have anything else. And if we collaborate and try to extend healthy, productive longevity for everybody on the planet, you would create the fundamental human good.
1: Joining, you've got the point.

0: Live from London, this is The World Today.
1: Hello, I'm Jamie Owen. Welcome to the program. Our top stories: America launches deadly strikes on Iran-backed militia in Iraq, following what it called a surprise attack on U.S. military bases. Our other headlines: more than 100 aftershocks, rescue teams in a desperate race against time, a day after the earthquake rocked Japan and killed 18 people. Spain's Prime Minister warns the coming hours are decisive in the fight to contain devastating wildfires. And after Uganda declares itself Ebola-free, how did the country successfully rid itself of the disease? The truce between the United States and Iran is again in pieces after the Americans said its forces in the Middle East were targeted in a surprise missile attack. Iran said it was in response to aggression. With the help of Saudi troops, the United States retaliated by striking Iran-backed militia in Iraq. Iran's popular mobilization forces said 20 of its members were killed. Our correspondent, Jagruti Dave, is in Washington. Jagruti, the brief pause in hostilities is clearly over. What's the latest from the U.S. end of things?
2: Yeah, there were always fears that this war would widen across the region, and this appears to be the first indication. U.S. forces and Saudi Arabian energy infrastructure, and U.S. Central Command urges Iran and its groups, the groups that it backs, to stop its activities if it doesn't want to see further reprisals. U.S. President Donald Trump was talking to Fox News on Wednesday morning and said that we're going to, the U.S. that is, will hit them very hard in response to a question about what the U.S. response will be to new Iranian strikes against U.S. bases. And of course, you're seeing wider repercussions of this war, not just on security, but the economy, with oil prices rising once again on the resumption of hostilities.
1: President Trump has held those meetings with both Netanyahu and Zelensky. What have we learned?
2: Ukraine's gains on the battlefield, that he's got a warmer attitude, a more positive attitude towards his Ukrainian counterpart. Compare that to that very confrontational relationship that they had with that very famous, almost fight, you could call it, in the Oval Office. This is, as Zelensky and Trump talked about, a possible winter package of more munitions, as well as the possibility of the resumption of peace talks. And observers have also countered that with perhaps the relationship between Donald Trump and his Israeli counterpart, Benjamin Netanyahu, that perhaps has gone in the opposite direction, starting out on a very strong equal footing. They both launched strikes together against Iran in February. But since then, there have been almost public divergence in their mutual esteem, with the U.S. president publicly criticizing the Israeli leader at times, and the war aims diverging, with Donald Trump at times looking to push for diplomacy, whereas Israel perhaps have favored pressing on with attacks. And of course, this recent resumption of attacks may change that dynamic. But Benjamin Netanyahu has certainly characterized their talks in a statement as one of mutual support and understanding.
1: Jagruti, thank you for that. Our correspondent, Jagruti Dave, in Washington. Well, that's the picture from the United States. Let's take you next to Iran and talk to our correspondent, Ehsan Kevani, in Yazd. Ehsan, what's behind these supposedly surprise attacks, or so-called surprise attacks?
3: The Islamic Revolution Guards Corps, IRGC, says it struck a U.S. military command center and air base in Jordan with multiple missiles, ballistic missiles, early Wednesday, describing the attack as retaliation for aggressive actions by American forces. The IRGC says the

0: retaliatory attack on Jordan is because of persistent threats posed by the U.S., warning that its resistance will continue as long as U.S. threats and illegal interventions against Iran continue, in fact. While everyone is talking about a three-day pause in U.S. strikes, Iran's state television claims the northwestern Iranian province of West Azerbaijan, a border city named Piranshah, was targeted with American projectiles. The report says the missile struck an uninhabited area and caused no casualties so far, Jamie.
1: This brief pause in fighting then.
0: Iran, at the same time, the conflict has intensified in the Red Sea and also between Saudi Arabia and the Yemeni Houthis, and also against non-state fighters inside Iraq. We are hearing reports that the Houthis in Yemen are also talking about a possible plan to start charging vessels that wants to pass through the Bab el-Mandeb Strait. So what is clear in politicians and military commanders' positions in Tehran is that a new round of escalation can be expected soon.
1: Ehsan, thank you for that. Our correspondent Ehsan Kevani in Iran. Rescue teams in Japan are in a race against time after at least 18 people were killed in the earthquake that hit the south of the country. The military has been mobilized to try to help reach people trapped in the rubble. Our correspondent Shame Hahn reports.
2: A lot of the focus, of course, is on that big shopping mall that a lot of casualties occurred. More than 4,500 self-defense forces have been mobilized to help with local authorities, local law enforcement and firefighters to help in that rescue operation. And at this hour, it still remains a rescue operation. According to the shopping mall operator, at least three people still remain unaccounted for. Eight people thus far have been been rescued from the rubble, but three, unfortunately, passed away. Another incident at a paper materials factory, five people dead there after a chimney collapsed at that industrial site. So workers are working around the clock to continue with this recovery effort. Another big hamper on rescue efforts right now is the weather. It's really muggy and humid at this point. We've seen during the day temperatures upwards in the mid-30s. And so that's really putting a major obstacle on the rescue efforts. But this area is no stranger to big earthquakes. Exactly a decade ago in 2016, this area region saw, of course, another earthquake. But the earthquake this time may have lasted just moments, but the recovery efforts and really trying to get back to normal life.
1: Spain and France making the task even harder for firefighters. More than 300,000 people have now been evacuated in both countries, although crews have brought some of the blazes under control. So where are the wildfires burning? Well, in France, the southwest of the country has been hardest hit, with an area four times the size of Paris burning just 15 kilometers from the historic city of Bordeaux. Wildfires continue to burn near Spain's capital, Madrid, as the country braces for that next heat wave. The authorities there say the blazes have now been contained, allowing thousands of people to return to their homes. And Spanish firefighters also continue to battle wildfires in the Castellón province, north of the coastal city of Valencia. Local media reporting the blaze remains out of control there, having scorched more than 10,000 hectares. Our correspondent Ken Brown is in Madrid. Talk to him in a moment. First to Sarah Coates in Bordeaux. Sarah, as these fires spread, over 160 people were arrested this month on suspicion of wildfire-related arson.
3: You're totally right about that, Jamie, although it is important to point out not all of these have been for deliberate arson. Some people have been arrested after carelessly using fire. This is things like turning on barbecues, gas barbecues, and also throwing cigarette butts out of their car windows in these affected areas. But on top of that, we do need to mention that there was a woman arrested just yesterday in this area surrounding Bordeaux. She was allegedly

0: found with a huge bag of jewelry and watches and couldn't account where it came from. Now, on top of that, there's been another man at this evacuation centre, the exhibition centre in Bordeaux. He's allegedly been posing as a psychologist and giving free sessions away to evacuees. So he's also been taken into custody. But what we do need to mention, Jamie, is this huge effort that's really going around the clock here on the ground. We just had a big water tanker there just behind us. It's just driven off to refuel some more of these volunteer tanks who've been really at the front lines of this fire, trying to extinguish it. You've got these tractors just down the road a little bit from where we are here, and they have been cutting these fire breaks, really trying to do anything they can to bring this blaze under control. But one fairly interesting thing that we've found out just this morning is a regional physiotherapist group. They've actually deployed hundreds of their local physiotherapists, and they're going to be working on the ground alongside the firefighters and alongside the farmers. And really, this is absolutely needed right now. This is almost 40 degrees Celsius here on the ground. This region is under red alert, and the wind has just changed. It is blowing fairly strongly toward the city of Bordeaux. We're about 15, 20 minutes away from the airport there. So it is a very, very worrying situation, Jamie. One that the French president, Emmanuel Macron, says it may take weeks. He said that the situation is very difficult. The next few weeks will be tough and we will have to hold out. But of course, right now, the fire is not any further toward Bordeaux, but really it kind of is like a ghost town there at the moment. People, holidaymakers have been told to go home or to stay away altogether, and really throughout the streets, mainly what we've been seeing are emergency service vehicles, Jamie.
1: Sarah, back to you during the course of the day. For the moment, thank you. Our correspondent Sarah Coates in France. That's the story there. Let's take you next to Madrid and our correspondent Ken Brown. Ken, just bring us up to date on the fires near Madrid, but also on the east of Spain.
2: Yes, Jamie. Well, we're here in Madrid, right on the border between Madrid and Toledo regions. What we're hearing here is that the fire is stabilized. That's what we heard from Interior Minister Fernando Grande Marlaska earlier. That's the word that the Spanish used before saying that it's completely under control. So we're going through, we're heading towards positive territory here. Bit by bit, people are able to go home. A few thousand yesterday evening. Now, we're here at one of the biggest residential areas, a gated community right on the edge of the Madrid region. There are about 1,500 houses here. It's one of the biggest residential areas in Europe, and we've been talking to neighbours here. You can see behind me the
3: 7 days now without seeing my house. I've had no news about it, just what people are saying. This has been horrible.
4: It's a desperate situation. This is their home, their life. They have to take people in one by one accompanied because this is terrible.
2: So I just lost that connection with you there, Jamie. And return here over the last couple of days. People have been coming here in small groups. They've been brought here by authorities, with police, with psychologists.
1: London, as well as East Anglia and the West Midlands. July had just 7% of the expected level of rain, and that was as low as 1% across the south of the country. You're watching CGTN. Still ahead, nowhere to call home. Thousands of displaced Palestinian families say their children are paying the price.
5: Ever wondered what's the difference between a bear and a bull market? Where are the cash cows? And who are the lame ducks? And what exactly are black swans? Grey rhinos? And unicorn companies
6: divide us. And I believe China is committed to this agenda.
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1: Hello, welcome back. A reminder of our top stories.

0: America launches deadly strikes on Iran-backed militia in Iraq, following what it called a surprise attack on U.S. military bases. Our other headlines, more than 100 aftershocks, rescue teams in a desperate race against time, a day after the earthquake rocked Japan and killed 18 people. And Spain's Prime Minister warns the coming hours are decisive in the fight to contain the devastating wildfires. China has called for peace in Gaza and the West Bank. Speaking at the United Nations Security Council, the Chinese envoy urged all parties to implement the Gaza ceasefire and work towards a lasting peace. He also reaffirmed support for a two-state solution and called for international action towards its realization. Well, thousands of Palestinian families displaced by Israel's military operations are still unable to return home. In Jenin, many live in makeshift shelters where parents say the impact on their children is increasingly acute. Our correspondent Francesca Maria Lorenzini reports.
1: This is a storage shed. Today, 10 children call it home. Bassana fled with her husband and the children from Jenin refugee camp in the occupied West Bank on the third day of Israel's military operation last year. They are among thousands of Palestinians who were displaced.
2: That day is very difficult for me to remember. Leaving the camp was heartbreaking. My children were terrified. My son clung to me. My daughter was shaking from fear.
1: Bassana grew up in a nearby village. After getting married, she moved to Jenin refugee camp, which, she says, became her soul. This place was never meant to shelter a family. Bassan's brother-in-law built it to store tools and belongings before they were displaced. More than a year later, the cramped conditions are taking their toll. One of Bassan's daughters has developed painful sores across her scalp. She says they appeared after the family moved into the shelter.
2: It breaks my heart to see them crying. They're exhausted, bored, and overwhelmed by life here. In the camp, life is completely different. Here, everything has changed for them. There's nothing for them to do. If they ask for something, I can't get it.
1: Across Jenin, thousands tell similar stories. Families from the emptied camp are now scattered across dozens of villages and temporary shelters, with their communities disrupted. Some of the biggest impacts felt by the smallest among them.
3: Today, children are experiencing severe and complex psychological distress. They suffer from emotional and behavioral problems, including heightened anxiety, irritability, aggression, and a loss of motivation.
1: In a landmark report, the UN Independent International Commission of Inquiry accused Israel of pursuing what he described as a deliberate strategy to destroy the future of the Palestinians by targeting their children. Israel rejected the findings, calling the commission biased and politically motivated. Since the launch of Israel's Operation Iron Wall last year, military operations in the occupied northern West Bank have forced tens of thousands of Palestinians from their homes, including children. The operation started in the Jenin refugee camp behind me and later spread to Tul Karem and Nur Shams. More than 12,000 children remain displaced, unable to return home and facing major disruptions in their education and daily lives. For Bassan, the greatest fear is no longer losing a house. It's watching her children lose their childhood. Francesca Maria Lorenzini, CGTN, Jenin, West Bank.
0: Ukraine has attacked another depot of the Russian job aggression. Experts say it's the 22nd attempt in 30 years to try to improve the UK's social care system and help people with illness or disability. Football's international governing body, FIFA, is facing a growing backlash after unveiling plans to sell stakes in its biggest competitions through a new commercial subsidiary. Other organizations overseeing the sport in Europe and Central and North America, along with several national football associations, say they were not fully consulted. After successfully ending its Ebola outbreak, what lessons can now be learned from how Uganda managed to eliminate the disease?

0: disease. The country was at risk of the virus spreading after 20 cases were recorded, leading to 2 deaths. The authorities managed to contain the threat, despite infection spreading in neighboring Democratic Republic of Congo. Well, Akworo Oboko is a doctor in Uganda. Doctor, welcome. Good to see you. Well, what's the secret of Uganda's success in stamping out Ebola?
1: Thank you very much, CGTN. I think the biggest success has been learning from our previous 9 outbreaks on how to curb further spread of Ebola. Our biggest intervention, I think, was to do what we call forward deployment, going to the DRC and providing diagnostic support through mobile labs who are provided by the East African Community and an Ebola treatment unit of about 80 beds together with staff. I think that was the most important intervention because we realized this was imported cases of Ebola. 15 out of the 20 were imported of the cases, meaning that the Congolese preferred to come to Uganda for treatment. So we took the treatment to them in the spirit of the East African community. I think for me that was the biggest success here. Of course, Uganda has a robust diagnostic capacity for what we call viral hemorrhagic fevers, you know, Ebola, Marburg, and so on and so forth. And we have built that over time. We have regional centers of excellence at the Uganda Virus Research Institute, which is celebrating 90 years today, having started as a yellow fever treatment facility back in 1937. So you can see that Uganda really has had its experience. Although, of course, we've had our biggest lesson learned, what we call the reputation tax. Even if we had only 20 Ebola cases and 2 deaths, which is a very low case fatality rate of 10%, the impact, the negative impact on the cancellations for tourism, for instance, and the reputation, you know, including a level 4 travel advisory by the United States, which gives us the biggest number of tourism inflows, has been big. And of course, we are to cancel certain local events. The biggest religious gathering called the Uganda Matters Pilgrimage here in Kampala was canceled, and there was lots of business and income there. So that's what we've learned there.
0: Very briefly, this has now disappeared largely from the international headlines, but it is worth asking you, how deadly is Ebola for those who are not experienced like you? I mean, it's absolutely deadly, isn't it?
1: Ebola has a high case fatality rate, up to, you know, 60% in the DRC. As we see, this outbreak has had 40% case fatality. For every 100 people, 40 die. In Uganda, it has been 2 of every 200. So, but you can see that, 2 of every 20. But you can see that what we, the international community, should reverse is the big burden of, you know, malaria. Malaria and Ebola are now really, I would say, endemic. Because once you have 9 outbreaks here in Uganda and then 17 outbreaks in the DRC, we know this disease. But Ebola does us bad. Malaria has been killing up to 2,000 people a year in Uganda, you know. And I was looking at the statistics. The direct healthcare cost for malaria since the first time we had Ebola in 2000 is $7.5 billion.
0: Dr. Rubuka, we're out of time. I'm going to have to stop you there. But once again, sincere congratulations, and I'm grateful to you for your time. Dr. Ebwako Obuka in Uganda. And that is The World Today. Thank you for watching. There's more news on CGTN Europe's channel on the Telegram app, or scan the QR code on the screen to get stories and updates sent direct to your phone. We're back with more news at the top of this hour. Coming up next, it's World Insight. For now, from all of the team in London, it's goodbye.

0: the Global Digital Compact when it proves the pact of the future.
1: The most important thing is to grow the industry itself, to make the pie bigger.
2: The world right now is looking in China to see is like how development is accelerating.
3: Hello and welcome to World Insight with me, Tianwei. China is betting on innovation that has brought good results. If you look at the latest 141 countries and regions in the world, that's up over 18% year on year. Outbound licensing deals for innovative drugs reached about $110 billion, with Chinese pharma companies involved in 8 of the world's 10 largest deals. All those has become inspiration for today's program. We talked to three very different persons on the three latest developments in the areas of AI, humanoid robots, and innovative drugs. First, UN Secretary General Antonio Wang Xinxin, in an earlier conversation with me, who just made the cover of Time magazine on the rise of Chinese humanoid robots. And Sino Biopharmaceutical CEO Xie Chengren on bringing Chinese innovation to patients worldwide. Mr. Secretary General, what a pleasure to see you in Shanghai.
0: It's an enormous pleasure to be back.
3: Many see artificial intelligence extremely crucial, but what do you think is the role of the UN in AI governance, and what are the priorities?
0: Well, our main concern is to have a universal platform where everybody can be involved in the governance of AI. AI cannot be a club of a group of rich countries or a group of very powerful companies. AI is linked to the life of all of us. And so the UN has decided, and China has been very supportive of that initiative, first of all, to create an independent scientific panel on AI that will be reporting in total independence, 40 people from north and south, half women, half men, scientists, and they will be reporting regularly and telling us what is happening with AI, what is the reality with AI. And at the same time, we just finished in Geneva a dialogue with all countries, all governments are represented, but also scientists, companies, civil society, in order to have a serious discussion about the governance of AI, trying to find areas of possible consensus, trying to find areas where we agree on some guardrails that need to be respected. And by the way, this is very much in line with what President Xi Jinping did when he proposed a global AI governance initiative.
3: Right.
0: And very much in line, the meeting we had in Geneva, with the meeting we are going to have in Shanghai, exactly on the governance of AI, and hoping to create a group of countries that will play an important role in making sure the AI is for everybody and not for a few privileged ones.
3: So what exactly are these, some of the priorities as you see it?
0: For me, the most important priority now is to invest, no talented people trained, have no infrastructure, have no adequate regulations. And so we need to mobilize the whole of the international community to support developing countries, to build the capacity to be able to take profit of the enormous potential that AI has. And in health, in education, in agriculture, in all aspects that are crucial for development, AI can really allow us to make enormous progress.
3: China has been supporting and offering the open source LLMs. In other words, they can be

0: People can obtain them and use them at a lower cost, and it can be available to everybody. What do you make of this approach? Is this going to be the way out?
1: I've always been a supporter of open source. I think it's very important that what is discovered is put at the disposal of the international community as a whole in order to make sure that all can benefit. And China has been very successful with its open source different algorithms and instruments because they are now used by all countries in the world. And even if we consider the other relevant partner in the development of AI, which is the United States, even in the United States, Chinese open source instruments are now used widely by American companies. That shows how important it is to nurture this perspective of AI at the service of everybody.
0: To be inclusive.
1: To be inclusive.
0: Yes. You mentioned about China's global AI governance initiative proposed a few years earlier. China also put out the global AI governance action plan. Of course, these documents are extremely important. How much do you think the discussion is going on?
1: Let's be honest. We are still in the important that governments, especially those governments that have a larger capacity or where are the companies that have a larger capacity, even if sometimes they diverge in many aspects, I think there is a common interest of humankind that there is a serious dialogue to make sure that AI doesn't become an existential risk for our societies.
0: You and Chinese President Xi Jinping have been talking to each other, meeting one another over the years. What are likely to be the discussions between the two of you and the other leaders?
1: Well, I'm not going to describe here any discussion, but there is one thing that I am concluding my mandate in the end of the year. I might
0: thank
1: be,
0: you for your service, sir.
1: Have other opportunities still to see President Xi Jinping, but it might be the last. And I think it's important to express our enormous appreciation as President of China, the strong commitment to multilateralism and the strong commitment to support the UN. And in a world where so many attack multilateralism, in a world where so many violate international law, in a world where so many disregard the need for international cooperation, I mentioned that were approved in the Global Digital Compact, when we approved the Pact of the Future, and when we were able to gather all countries in the world to understand the need for AI governance. So there is indeed an identity of points of view about the need for AI to be something in which we all get together to guarantee that it is an opportunity for development, an opportunity for well-being, an opportunity for us all, and not a risk. Look, one of the things that worries me, look what it is, the possibility of weaponizing AI. Now imagine that we take human beings out of these and you put AI managing the nuclear arsenals. It would be an enormous danger. To keep human agency, to keep the primacy of human agency over artificial intelligence is absolutely essential.
0: One thing is being asked many times. At a time when technology is developing so fast, why AI governance is so much lagging behind?
1: It's because of geopolitical divides. It's unfortunately because we see many countries that do not believe in multilateralism, that think that each one can do it by itself, thinking that they might gain an advantage over the others. But AI is a dangerous thing. And so whatever the divides that might exist among countries, the risks of AI are much more important, and so countries need to come together for an effective global governance of AI.
0: There is going to be a global AI governance body to be established soon. What do you think should be its mandate? What do

0: you think it can play its role for future AI governance?
1: Now, I would like to see, involving everybody in the world, a permanent body able to at least establish a number of guardrails, of red lines, in order to guarantee that AI remains a force for good.
0: Mr. SG, thank you so much, as always. And thank you for talking to me over the years when you are serving as the Secretary General of the United Nations. I learned a lot, sir.
1: It is a pleasure, and it has always been a pleasure.
0: Thank you, sir.
1: Thank you very much. 谢谢。

0: on robots, it works so much with the latest technologies of AI. Where do you think is the trend, and how do you think can cooperate with the business leaders here?
1: 目前的话 ，AI 是全球都非常非常关注的一个领域。然后让 AI 真正的去干活，就离不开机器人。
2: Artificial intelligence is now a global focus, and robots are essential to bringing AI into real-world action around the world.Including in China and across the Asia Pacific. In countries like Japan and the Republic of Korea, there's growing momentum to equip robots with stronger AI capabilities so they can perform real tasks in factories, homes, and beyond. That's why robotics has become such a key area of innovation and cooperation. Ultimately, this is a shared global goal.To empower robots with advanced AI and integrate them into daily life, driving humanity toward the next stage of civilization. While AI has made remarkable progress in language and interaction, the real challenge lies in enabling robots, under AI's guidance, to do things, to work, assist, and create value in diverse environments, from homes to farms to factories. This is where international collaboration becomes vital.The vision is clear and shared. Just as electricity and the steam engine once transformed human civilization, AI-driven robotics can usher in a new era of progress. I believe that within the next 5 to 10 years, this dream is entirely achievable, bringing greater well-being to people around the world.
0: This
2: global challenges today, but also one of the most meaningful. The pace of progress in AI and robotics has accelerated significantly this year compared with last year.I believe that within the next 1 to 2 years, we may see the emergence of truly general-purpose robotic AI, capable of operating in various real-world environments, from shopping malls to offices and homes.
1: 就是它在专属性领域，比如说，哎，专门只是端茶倒水一个工作，或者专门只是说，哎，把一个零部件装在一起。这个目前
2: The biggest challenge right now lies in generalization. While robots can already handle specific, repetitive tasks well, they still struggle to adapt to complex, unfamiliar environments without retraining. Achieving this level of flexibility, true general intelligence in robots, is what the entire industry is striving for.
1: 在陌生环境下，你不需要重新学习，它都可以去干活了。
0: 那你在每天怎么努力呢？比如说最近的小目标是啥？
1: 公司主要还是偏向硬件领域的。
0: 当然，
1: 我们还是希望给全世界提供更加。
2: On a practical level, since our company focuses on hardware, we're working to provide a better, more reliable robotic platform globally, one that can seamlessly integrate with advanced AI systems. We believe this vision can only be realized through global collaboration. Over the past years, the development of AI, renewable energy, and robotics has always been achieved collectively.No single company can achieve this alone. Our approach is to work closely with global partners and clients to advance robotics together. Has driven remarkable progress. Although the industry is still in its early stages, the growth has been rapid and encouraging. Year by year, the advances are visible and substantial. I believe this spirit is not only the most valuable form of collaboration, but also the most effective path.Toward realizing the ultimate dream of intelligent human-assisting robots.
1: 那个合作伙伴，所有的大家对这个领域的共同做出来的，而不是单单说我们一家公司或者单单某一家公司的。
0: You are going to look for the best and most reliable because you have a lot of options.
1: 大家是希望这样，但实际上没有那么好选。
2: People often want to be selective when it comes to partnerships, but in reality, it's not that simple. Our approach is relatively open.Because before you actually start working together, it's hard to tell who will turn out to be the best partner. Especially in the age of AI, it's difficult to judge who's doing better, since AI development is full of uncertainty. Sometimes one company makes a sudden

0: breakthrough, and then another does the same soon after. You can't always predict how things will evolve.
1: Talking about that, also, what do you make of the cooperation and competition?
2: 对，我觉得对于好像机器人行业，大家也关注到非常非常火热嘛，所以竞争其实也比较激烈。
0: The robotics industry is booming, but it's also highly competitive. Yet, if we look beyond competition, we'll see that even competitors are part of the same ecosystem. The most important thing is to grow the industry itself, to make the pie bigger. Once the industry expands, questions of competition become secondary. Over the past year, for example, the sector has seen strong growth, increased funding, and expanding market share for many companies. Healthy competition only works when the overall industry is thriving.
1: We see some latest trends. For example, a company like yours have done something really fantastic in one field of robotics. And you will see everybody jump onto the same field. And therefore, there's a tremendous competition, sometimes unfriendly, sometimes only about price. However, there are enormous amount of areas that have not been explored. So as an entrepreneur, what do you make of this phenomenon? How to change the...
3: Eric, good to see you.
4: Good to see you again.
1: Pharmaceutical industry, you are a player, an important, ever important player. Tell me more about how can China's pharmaceutical industry, not only in delivering in services and also speed, but also the first class.
4: Okay, so in the topic of first in class, I believe a lot of times right now, China is already stepping from a following position into bringing novel discoveries. So right now we see there's already two branches in innovation. Number one is finding new modalities to speed up already discovery target to create a lot of best in class, right? The other one is when there's an early foundational discovery already happened in any of the

0: is already happening in China.
1: Right.
0: And then this is why for the past couple of years, MNCs have been number one, sourcing more and more asset from China. Number two, actually to really get, maybe find a local partner mm-hmm. to accelerate their clinical trial at least. So with all of these plus, I think the cost will also decrease by at least 30%. To maybe up to 50% as well.
1: There has been a lot of talk about whether global companies are in China for China or in China for the world. Where do you think the wind is blowing right now?
0: I have to emphasize China is always part of the globe.
1: Yes.
0: Right? So when people talk about China innovation, it's also advanced in global innovation. So when MNC said if it's in China for China or in China for global, I think definitely it's for both. Because MNCs are MNCs. They're aiming for global market. Right? Whereas China is a significant market as well. So in both ways, I think developing in China means developing with the globe.
1: Great thought. On AI, there has been a lot of application of AI in the pharmaceutical industry. How much do you think at this moment it can really speed up the research and the clinical trial process? And to what degree the AI plus practice do you think is really workable?
0: Most of the speeding up is right now happening in the early discovery. Bits, maybe before, let's say the PD-1 took up to dozens of years, right? But right now, like if it's happened all over again, it could speed up like by many years. So it really depends. If like finding the early quickest molecule, it can even happen in half a year, right? If not faster. In already existing modalities or therapies, it can even be even faster on improvements of the structure of a molecule, right? If slower, it might still take up a couple of years, but definitely faster than before. So I think this is already seen and already done. But the speeding up in clinical trials right now, I think it's still one of the challenges that we have to overcome.
1: A lot of things going on at the Summer Davos. One of the things is about China innovation. Chinese Premier talk about China is others' opportunity 2.0. What's your take?
0: So definitely, I think it's like there's a lot of innovation in China going on right now. I think definitely is like what everyone is looking at is not only at the manufacturing capability of China right now, but particularly in that of development. So I think it's just like the world right now is looking in China to see is like how development is accelerating, right? So I think not only the speed, so time capital, but also on the cost. China in every across industry is finding different ways to really accelerate the speed and the quality of delivery. So right now we see a lot of players from the globe. They're afraid of missing out on the, let's say, time capital, resource recapital yes. on manufacture or on development in particular to be a part of it. If not sourcing it by themselves, maybe find a local partner to participate and join. So I definitely think that with this capacity.
1: And that is all the time we have for today. If you'd like to know more, search World Insight, check out our YouTube channel. Follow us on X and Facebook. I'm Tian Wei. Thanks for being with me. Bye for now.

0: Horror the headlines, more than 100 aftershocks, rescue teams in a desperate race against time. A day after the earthquake rocked Japan and killed 18 people. Spain's Prime Minister warns the coming hours are decisive in the fight to contain the devastating wildfires. And after Uganda declares itself Ebola-free, how did the country successfully rid itself of the disease?The truce between the United States and Iran is again in pieces after the Americans said its forces in the Middle East were targeted in a surprise missile attack. Iran said it was in response to aggression. With the help of Saudi troops, the United States retaliated by striking Iran-backed militia in Iraq. The Iraqi Popular Mobilization Forces said 20 of its members were killed.Our correspondent Jagruti Dave is in Washington. Jagruti, the brief pause in hostilities is over again. What's the latest briefing from the United States?
1: Yes, Jamie, there are always fears that the conflict would widen across the region, and we're seeing a sign of that with US and Saudi Arabia conducting joint airstrikes against Iran-backed groups in Iraq. They say that the IRGC had directed their proxies in Iraq to attack US forces and Saudi Arabian energy infrastructure. And so US CENTCOM says it and Saudi Arabia conducted joint airstrikes targeting weapons and logistics sites in eastern Iraq. It is asking Iran and its proxies to stop their attacks to avoid any further repercussions. U.S. President Donald Trump was asked on Fox News about new Iranian strikes against U.S. forces and in what the U.S. response would be, and he said that we'll be hitting them very hard. And of course, we're seeing the wider global ramifications of all of this, as well as the cessation of any kind of pause in fighting. We're also seeing oil prices.Climb on the resumption of those hostilities again.
0: President Trump has now held meetings with both Netanyahu and Zelensky. What have we learned?
1: Well, from the White House Press Secretary Karoline Leavitt, we've learned that the talks were productive and positive. If we look at the Trump-Zelensky dynamic and the talks there, we can see that perhaps Zelensky's star is rising, that Trump has a higher estimation of the Ukrainian leader, perhaps because of his country's gains in the battlefield against Russia. And in talks, they were talking about possible winter plan of increased munitionand a resumption of possible peace talks. Compare that to the relationship between the U.S. president and his Israeli counterpart, and you could argue that that is going in the opposite direction. Many observers note that the two started out on equal footing, with both of them launching those attacks against Iran together. But since then, their war aims appear to have diverged, with the president at times favoring diplomacy over more sustained attacks that the Israeli leader may have wanted. And, you know, Benjamin Netanyahu continues to characterize the talks that he had with President Trump as a conversation of mutual support and understanding. But many observers have noted that this is a sign, it is an indication that the U.S. president is talking to two leaders whose countries are involved in wars, that the president at least promised to get to end soon, and that has not yet materialized.
0: Jagruti, thank you. Our correspondent Jagruti Dave in Washington. Well, that's the picture from the United States. Our correspondent Ehsan Kevani is in Iran.
2: The Islamic Revolution Guards Corps, IRGC, says it struck a U.S. military command center and air base in Jordan with multiple missiles, ballistic missiles, early Wednesday, describing the attack as retaliation for aggressive actions by American forces. The IRGC says the retaliatory attack on Jordan is because of persistent threats posed by the U.S., warning that its resistance will continue as long as U.S. threats and illegal interventions against Iran continue, in fact. While everyone is talking about a three-day pause in U.S. strikes, Iran

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1: Hello, I'm Jamie Owen. Welcome to the program. Our top stories: America launches deadly strikes on Iran-backed militia in Iraq, following what it called a surprise attack on U.S. military bases.

0: state television claims the northwestern Iranian province of West Azerbaijan, a border city named Piranshah, was targeted with American projectiles. The report says the missile struck an uninhabited area and caused no casualties so far, Jamie.
1: This brief pause in fighting then has lasted 3 days. It's now over. What happens next, at least from Iran's perspective, what happens next?
0: Iran is still targeting anti-Iran Kurdish fighters inside the Iraqi territory. The IRGC continues to attack those vessels that do not take Iran's warning serious and try to pass through routes other than those designated by Iran. At the same time, the conflict has intensified in the Red Sea and also between Saudi Arabia and the Yemeni Houthis, and also against non-state fighters inside Iraq. We are hearing reports that the Houthis in Yemen are also talking about a possible plan to start charging vessels that wants to pass through the Bab el-Mandeb Strait. So what is clear in politicians and military commanders' positions in Tehran is that a new round of escalation can be expected soon.
1: Rescue teams in Japan are on a race against time after at least 18 people were killed in the earthquake that hit the south of the country. The military has been mobilized to try to help reach people trapped in the rubble. Our correspondent Shane Harm reports.
2: A lot of the focus, of course, is on that big shopping mall that a lot of casualties occurred. More than 4,500 self-defense forces have been mobilized to help with local authorities, local law enforcement and firefighters to help in that rescue operation. And at this hour, it still remains a rescue operation. According to the shopping mall operator, at least three people still remain unaccounted for. Eight people thus far have been rescued from the rubble, but three, unfortunately, passed away. Another incident at a paper materials factory, five people dead there after a chimney collapsed at that industrial site. So workers are working around the clock to continue with this recovery effort. Another big hamper on rescue efforts right now is the weather. It's really muggy and humid at this point. We've seen during the day temperatures upwards in the mid-30s. And so that's really putting a major obstacle on the rescue efforts. But this area is no stranger to big earthquakes. Exactly a decade ago in 2016, this area region saw, of course, another earthquake. But the earthquake this time may have lasted just moments, but the recovery efforts and really trying to get back to normal life, that just begins now at this point.
1: And Japan's National Police Agency has released body cam footage showing extensive damage inside that shopping mall after a post-quake explosion gutted the building. To watch the video, scan this QR code on your screen now, and that should take you there. Spain's Prime Minister Pedro Sanchez has warned that the coming hours are decisive in the fight to try to contain devastating wildfires. Another heat wave is set to grip Spain and France, making the task even harder for firefighters. More than 300,000 people have now been evacuated in both countries, although crews have brought some of the blazes under control. So where are the wildfires burning? Well, in France, the southwest of the country has been hardest hit, with an area four times the size of Paris burning just 15 kilometers from the historic city of Bordeaux. Wildfires continue to burn near Spain's capital, Madrid, as the country braces for that other heat wave. The authorities say the blazes have now been contained, allowing thousands of people to return to their homes. And Spanish firefighters are also continuing to battle wildfires in the Castellón province, north of the coastal city of Valencia. Local media reporting that the blaze there remains out of control, having scorched more than 10,000 hectares. Well, our correspondent Ken Brown is in Madrid. We'll speak to him in just a moment. First to Sarah Coates in Bordeaux. Sarah, as these wildfires spread, we're hearing over 160,000 people arrested this month on suspicion of wildfire-related arson.

0: That's right, Jamie. Absolutely shocking. We do understand, though, that not all of these people have been arrested for deliberate arson. A lot of them were taken into custody for careless use of fire. This includes things like lighting up gas barbecues in these affected areas and also things like throwing cigarette butts out the window of... And according to authorities, there have been people arrested for theft. There was a woman in this region found just yesterday with a giant bag of things like necklaces and watches. And when police asked her where she got it from, apparently she could not account for that. Well, we do understand there's been a man staying at the exhibition. This thousand.
1: I'm just going to break in here because we are really struggling with a sound feed there from France for obvious reasons, given where they are. We might try and return to Sarah Coates a little later in the programme in France, but let's instead take you now to Spain and talk to our correspondent, Ken Brown, in Madrid. Ken, just bring us up to date. What's going on the fires there? And also just brief us on what's happening in the east of Spain.
2: Yes, Jamie, well, we're here right on the border between Madrid and Toledo. As you can see, scenes of devastation here. This car has been burnt out. We've got access to El Encinar del Alberche. That is a residential area that was one of the worst hit in this fire, the worst wildfires in modern Spanish history. I'm going to take you around the corner here because you can see there's a house that's been completely destroyed by the fire. One of 100 houses that has burned up here. We have only just gained access to this area. There is some good news, Jamie. We've heard from the Interior Minister, Fernando Grande Marlaska. He talked about how these fires have been stabilized or contained, as you said. So that means that it's one step from under control. That's the way that the Spanish grade them. So good news here on this side of the country, but in the on the eastern coast, Valencia and Castellón particularly, suffering a wildfire there. Some 10,000 hectares have been burned. Now, what we're seeing here, Jamie, you can see just over here is a huge wooded area. We're seeing kilometers that have just been completely razed, completely blackened by the fire. It's a very strange sensation here. There's a strange silence. We don't hear any birds. We can still feel, smell, we can still taste the smoke here. Everything is just black, returned to ash. And wildfires, it's a really arbitrary thing. Look at this house just here next to us. It's perfect. The one that we just saw completely razed to ash, and this one has hardly been touched at all. And if you keep going further on to the house on the other side, well, that one has also been burned completely without leaving anything for the people coming back. So now we're seeing neighbors coming back to their homes, trying to take stock of what's happened, counting the cost, Jamie. That's where we are at the moment in Valencia. That fire still out of control, as I mentioned. We heard from Prime Minister Pedro Sanchez. He said that crucial hours are coming. The fourth heat wave of the summer is already here. It's 40 degrees or very near it in Madrid. And he says that that there is still extreme risk, extreme danger of these fires reigniting or of different fires starting. We hear that there's another one now in Zamora. So this, not the end of the story yet, Jamie.
1: Ken, thank you for that. Our correspondent Ken Brown in Madrid. You're watching CGTN. Still ahead, nowhere to call home. Thousands of displaced Palestinian families say their children are paying the price.

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1: the background.
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1: the wider angle.

0: perspective of every story. 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CGTN. 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
1: We are all connected. Across borders. 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Stay connected.
2: Hello, welcome back. A reminder of our top stories. America launches deadly strikes on Iran-backed militia in Iraq, following what it calls a surprise attack on U.S. military bases. Our other headlines, more than 100 aftershocks, rescue teams in a desperate race against time, a day after the earthquake rocked Japan and killed 18 people. China has called for peace in Gaza and the West Bank. Speaking at the United Nations Security Council, China's envoy urged all parties to implement the Gaza ceasefire and work towards a lasting truce. He also reaffirmed support for a two-state solution and called for international action towards its realization. Well, thousands of Palestinian families displaced by Israel's military operations are still unable to return home. In Jenin, many live in makeshift shelters where parents say the impact on their children is increasingly acute. Our correspondent Francesca Maria Lorenzini reports.
3: This is a storage shed. Today, 10 children call it home. Bassan fled with her husband and the children from Jenin refugee camp in the occupied West Bank on the third day of Israel's military operation last year. They are among thousands of Palestinians who were displaced.
4: That day is very difficult for me to remember. Leaving the camp was heartbreaking. My children were terrified. My son clung to me. My daughter was shaking from fear.
3: Bassan grew up in a nearby village. After getting married, she moved to Jenin refugee camp, which, she says, became her soul. This place was never meant to shelter a family. Bassan's brother-in-law built it to store tools and belongings before they were displaced. More than a year later, the cramped conditions are taking their toll. One of Bassan's daughters has developed painful sores across her scalp. She says they appeared after the family moved into the shelter.
4: It breaks my heart to see them crying. They're exhausted, bored, and overwhelmed by life here. In the camp, life is completely different. Here, everything has changed for them. There's nothing for them to do. If they ask for something, I can't get it.
3: Across Jenin, thousands tell similar stories. Families from the emptied camp are now scattered across dozens of villages and temporary shelters, with their communities disrupted. Some of the biggest impacts felt by the smallest among them.
5: Today, children are experiencing severe and complex psychological distress. They suffer from emotional and behavioral problems, including heightened anxiety, irritability, aggression, and a loss of motivation.
3: In a landmark report, the UN Independent International Commission of Inquiry accused Israel of pursuing what he described as a deliberate strategy to destroy the future of the Palestinians by targeting their children. Israel rejected the findings, calling the commission biased and politically motivated.
6: Since the launch of Israel's Operation Iron Wall last year, military operations in the occupied northern West Bank have forced tens of thousands of Palestinians from their homes, including children. The operation started in the Jenin refugee camp behind me and later spread to Tul Karem and Nur Shams. More than 12,000 children remain displaced, unable to return home and facing major disruptions in their education and daily lives.
3: For Bassan, the greatest fear is no longer losing a house. It's watching her children lose their childhood. Francesca Maria Lorenzini, CGTN, Jenin, West Bank.
2: Ukraine has attacked another depot of the Russian online retailer Wildberries. The site in Ryazan, south of Moscow, caught fire after being hit

0: by a Ukrainian drone. At least seven Wildberries warehouses have now been attacked in recent days, destroying around 10% of the company's storage capacity. The new Prime Minister, Andrew Burnham, is the latest British leader to try to reform social care. He laid out his plans for a potential national care service to run alongside the National Health Service, with better pay, training and job progression. Experts say this is the 22nd attempt in 30 years to improve the UK's social care system and help people with illness or disability. Football's international governing body, FIFA, is facing...
1: has been learning from our previous nine outbreaks on how to curb further spread of Ebola. Our biggest intervention, I think, was to do what we call forward deployment, going to the DRC and providing diagnostic support through mobile labs who are provided by the East African community and an Ebola treatment unit of about 80 beds together with staff. I think that was the most important intervention because we realized this was imported cases of Ebola. 15 out of the 20 were imported of the cases, meaning that the Congolese preferred to come to Uganda for treatment. So we took the treatment to them in the spirit of the East African community. I think for me that was the biggest success here. Of course, Uganda has a robust diagnostic capacity for what you call viral hemorrhagic fevers, you know, Ebola, Marburg, and so on and so forth. And we have built that over time. We have regional centers of excellence at the Uganda Virus Research Institute, which is celebrating 90 years today, having started as a yellow fever treatment facility back in 1937. So you can see that Uganda really has had its experience. Although, of course, we've had our biggest lesson learned, what we call the reputation tax. Even if we had only 20 Ebola cases and two deaths, which is a very low case fatality rate of 10%, the negative impact on the cancellations for tourism, for instance, and the reputation, including a level 4 travel advisory by the United States, which gives us the biggest number of tourism inflows, has been big. And of course, we are to cancel certain local events. The biggest religious gathering called the Uganda Matters Pilgrimage here in Kampala was cancelled, and there was lots of business and income there.
0: Every year, the world mines billions of tons of metals, with nickel in huge demand as a vital component for electric vehicle batteries and stainless steel. Mining is expensive and, of course, energy intensive. But a greener solution is blooming in an unexpected corner of the world. Our correspondent Rea Al-Salahi reports now from Albania.
2: Each year, we mine billions of tons of metal from the earth. And the way we do it often comes at a huge cost to the environment. One metal in high demand is nickel, a vital component of electric car batteries and stainless steel.
3: I've come to northern Albania to find out about a cutting-edge approach to mining for metal that could be carbon negative, and it's fueled by flower power.
2: They're a type of plant known as hyperaccumulators, which have adapted to grow in these extraordinary soils.
3: Hello, Laura.
4: Hi.
3: Nice to meet you.
4: Nice to meet you too.
3: Tell me about this crop. It's a beautiful, vivid, yellow-coloured flower, but what is this?
4: This is Odontoena decipiens. It's a type of hyperaccumulating plant.
3: And what does that mean?
4: It means that the plant pulls nickel up through the roots into its biomass.
3: Incredible. OK, and what is it that you're measuring right now? What do you need to know about the plant?
4: We're seeing how they're growing, how wide they are, how tall they are, how much biomass there is.
2: They're currently cultivating around 7 hectares in total, which should produce between 200 to 400 kilograms of nickel per hectare. Metalplant is one of the first to use this method of metal extraction, known as phytomining or agromining, on a large scale. For over 20 years, Professor Ida Barney, the leading expert in the field, along with Professor Syed Shalari and their team, have been studying hyperaccumulator plants to boost the amount of nickel

0: the plants can absorb.
1: Our foreign colleagues and I started collaborating together because Albania has all conditions to apply phytomining. We have a very large area. It is about 11% of the surface of the country that is ultramafic. We see that these plants, after using fertilizer, improve 10 times the biomass production. If we started with 10 kilo nickel per hectare, now we can extract 200 because we improve biomass and we improve nickel concentration. So we improve nickel yield.
0: As well as extracting a more sustainable nickel, metal plants added another step to their phytomining operation, one that's allowed them to produce carbon-negative nickel by making use of the ultramafic rock found in abundance in the nearby mountains. Now, by combining carbon removal with phytomining, Metal Plant is producing carbon-negative nickel and planning to sell carbon credits from the process too.
2: It's definitely possible to scale in other regions, and we're already starting in various regions. We have a grant from the United States Department of Energy, ARPA-E, where we're working on evolving the genetics of these plants, creating sterility, and bringing our crops to other regions around the world.
3: Laura Wasserson, the co-founder of Metal Plant, ending that report by Rare El Salahi. The headlines again. America launches deadly strikes on Iran-backed militia in Iraq following what it called a surprise attack on US military bases. Our other headlines, more than 100 aftershocks, rescue teams in a race against time, a day after the earthquake rocked Japan and killed 18 people. And that is the world today. Thank you for watching. We're back with more news at the top of this hour. Coming up next, it's The Vibe. For now, from all of the team in London, it's goodbye.

different vibe. Inner Mongolia is becoming a summer escape for overseas visitors, drawn by cool climates and vast landscapes thanks to visa-free policies and more international flights. Young musicians from China and the US let music do the talking in Beijing. From a shared jasmine flower to birthday cheers, songs turned strangers into lifelong friends. We met an artist who traded Beijing's corporate grind for Jingdezhen's kilns, where mottled clay turns childhood memories into ceramic art.And Benin's Mask Festival welcomes China for the first time, as performers from across West Africa gather in Porto Novo to celebrate ancient traditions and new cultural exchanges. Hey there, and welcome to The Vibe on CGTN. I'm your host, Leonie Zimmer, in Beijing. Thanks for tuning in. Here at The Vibe, we're your go-to destination.

0: Of all things art and culture every weekday. Escaping the summer heat has become a growing travel trend in North China's Inner Mongolia Autonomous Region. Supported by China's expanding visa-free policies and an increasing number of international flights, the region is seeing a surge in overseas visitors drawn by its cool climate and diverse natural landscapes.
1: In recent weeks, international flights from Thailand, Malaysia, and the Republic of Korea have continued to arrive in Inner Mongolia, bringing a steady increase in inbound tourists. With comfortable summer temperatures and a diverse range of attractions, including grasslands, the Yellow River, deserts, and forests, the region has become an increasingly popular summer destination for international travelers. At the Erdos Grassland Scenic Area, overseas visitors are enjoying the horseback riding, grass skiing, sightseeing trains, and cultural performances while experiencing the region's grassland traditions. Since the May Day holiday, the scenic area has received around 150,000 visits, including more than 20,000 overseas visits, up about 20% from the same period of last year.
2: Since China expanded its visa-free entry policies, we've welcomed more visitors from Thailand, Malaysia, and even several European countries. From April until now, we've already organized around 30 to 31 tour groups.
1: The region is also upgrading its tourism offerings to better showcase its unique natural resources. At the Junggar Yellow River Grand Canyon, foreign visitors take boat cruises and hike to scenic viewpoints overlooking the Yellow River. Meanwhile, Xiangshawan Desert has challenged the stereotype of scorching desert summers by introducing attractions such as desert surfing, water parks, and infinity pools, making it a popular destination for international visitors seeking a cool summer getaway.
2: ODOS has launched 7 direct international air routes connecting destinations including the Republic of Korea, Thailand, Malaysia, and Vietnam. We've also expanded immersive tourism experiences featuring the grasslands, deserts, and the Yellow River, while introducing more than 10 new tourism products, including desert space capsules and traditional Mongolian yurts.
1: According to local border inspection authorities, as of July 25th, Inner Mongolia has recorded more than 1.54 million inbound foreign entries so far this year, up 23.4% year-on-year. Among them, more than 1.48 million entries came under China's visa-free policies, an increase of 26.5% from a year earlier, with major source markets including Mongolia, Russia, Malaysia, the Republic of Korea, Singapore, and Thailand. Cheng Chunying, CGTN.
0: Before introducing themselves, the young musicians let music speak first. In Beijing, CGTN reporter Ali broke the ice with an impromptu performance of Jasmine Flower, turning a first meeting into a shared musical moment. From singing together and performing side by side to celebrating a birthday as one big family, music became the bridge that connected young people from China and the United States.
3: A small concert hall, young musicians, first meeting.

0: immersed in these beautiful melodies from East and West, this might just be the best introduction. So before the concert, I let music say hello first.
1: Learn a Chinese song, Jasmine Flower, right?
2: It was, so Jasmine Flower, obviously, for like a more classical approach.
3: And the Chinese students were helping us learn the lyrics to that. So
4: about music being a bridge for us.
5: You can still feel each other and understand each other. So they are able to quickly become friends.
0: Soon, we found another reason to sing together.
6: I will always remember this birthday. Like real, actual family, they're still my family.
2: Just because they're different, but they're also pretty similar. And it was just so cool to experience all that.
0: We came together because of music. What we remember most is the friendship we built.
7: Now, what happens when childhood memories become a source of artistic inspiration? Pang Jie, also known as Grandma Pudding, left behind a high-pressure career in Beijing and found a new creative path in Zhengdezhen. Through Jiao Tai, a mottled clay, she transforms memories of her childhood into ceramic works that explore warmth, healing, and human connection.
8: 我们每个人的内心都是从内部打开的。来到景德镇，真的让我打开了一个向内寻找的一扇门。我叫布丁奶奶，5年前来到了景德镇。在这之前，我是在北京，在一家房地产公司做总裁，然后工作压力特别大，也不知道是什么原因，后来坐飞机就不能坐了，只要舱门一关，我都会发生机体上的一些变化，就是别人说的所谓的抑郁了吧。但是我自己并不觉得，就是靠强大的意志力去能克制住，但是我知道我自己内心告诉我，我需要停下来了。来到景德镇之后，看到了很多的手艺人，然后看到了这边的感觉是什么，就是它像一个理想国一样，就是只要你想做什么你都可以去做。我从开始做陶瓷开始，

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1: China's 2026 summer box office, including pre-sales, has topped 6 billion yuan or 880 million US dollars. Leading the season's biggest surprises is an animated film, All Wishes Come True, which has earned over 850 million yuan or about 125 million US dollars.
2: The eight immortals cross the sea, each showing their own divine power.It is a saying invoked by generations whenever people bring different talents to a shared challenge. But this summer, those legendary figures are making another crossing, not over the sea, but onto cinema screens. Drawing inspiration from one of China's most enduring folk tales, the movie strips away the magic to reveal the people behind the myth. It follows eight ordinary people as they navigate friendship,hardship and hope before fate transforms them into legends.
3: 比较好看，画风的话也很美。
4: The visuals are stunning. The story is engaging and it's really funny. The adaptation feels fresh and heartfelt without falling into cliches. It is one of my biggest surprises this summer.
2: But the story behind the film is just as compelling as the one on screen.All Wishes Come True is a flagship project of the Tianfu Qiangdao Digital Cultural and Creative Park in China's southwestern city, Chengdu, where an integrated local animation ecosystem handled every stage of production, from concept sketches and character design to animation, rendering and voice

0: Recording. Behind the hand-painted aesthetic lies a sophisticated digital workflow. AI-assisted tools also help generate scenes and visual effects, helping artists streamline production while preserving the film's distinctive visual style. The momentum also reveals a noticeable trend following the record-breaking success of Ne Zha 2. More studios are turning to China's myth and folklore to reinterpret them for a new generation of viewers at home and abroad.
1: These cultural treasures have always been there waiting to be discovered. The challenge is finding a way to make them resonate with today's audiences. It's difficult, but that's exactly what makes it meaningful.
0: For generations, the Eight Immortals have symbolized imagination, resilience, and hope. Today, their journey mirrors another transformation, one taking place in China's animation industry itself. By combining timeless storytelling with digital innovation, filmmakers are giving Asian legends a fresh voice and bringing Chinese stories to audiences far beyond their place of origin.
2: China Media Group has held its first intelligent robotics skills showcase in Beijing, spotlighting embodied AI in real-world settings. Robots demonstrated capabilities in manufacturing, logistics, and emergency response, highlighting the shift from lab to workplace. The event also released China's latest industrial robotics data, unveiled new tech trends, and launched the inaugural CMG World Robot Mount Tai Challenge, testing robots' mobility, endurance, and adaptability on one of China's iconic mountains. Summer vacation is in full swing, and museums across Xinjiang are becoming the coolest places to visit. At the Xinjiang Geology and Minerals Museum, a new generation of guides is making science fun. They're young, they're passionate, and they're ready to tell you stories that are billions of years in the making.
3: See those red shirts? The kids wearing them are just around 10. But this summer, they've taken on a mission that's anything but small, becoming the museum's newest little docents. Wang Xiuyuan is one of them. He's already making quite an impression.
4: I used to be really nervous speaking in front of people, but now I can tell visitors from all over about our minerals and fossils. It makes me feel like I'm doing something really meaningful.
3: And he's not alone. This summer, the museum is buzzing with young energy. With daily visits exceeding 2,000, it's quickly become a summer favorite for families and school groups alike. So, why are families flocking here? Over 12,000 wonders under one roof, giant space rocks, shimmering gemstones, and real dinosaur bones. Here, you don't just see history, you get to be part of it.
5: My kids can see gold, mineral, and dinosaur fossils up close. In books, it's just a flat picture. But here, they can see the real thing and even touch some of the samples. It's a completely different experience.
3: And the museum has turned learning into a high-tech adventure. Augmented reality screens and interactive touch games turn tricky geology concepts into playful challenges. Kids can dig for minerals on screen or watch continents shift with a swipe of a finger.
6: The interactive games are so much fun. You get to explore things you only read about in textbooks, but it feels like you're actually playing a game while learning.
3: To keep up with the summer rush, the museum has extended its closing time to 8 in the evening. It's also running a little docent training camp, where kids aged 7 to 15 learn not just geology, but also public speaking and confidence.
7: We want to plant a seed of science in every child's heart. Our courses and talks are designed to be both age-appropriate and highly engaging. We believe science should have both professional depth and a warm human touch.
3: For these young docents and visitors, it's more than just a summer outing. It's a journey through billions of years of Earth history, told through the bright eyes and eager voices of a new generation. Zheng Lingling, CGTN, Xinjiang.

coming up next. Surf the web and duck beneath the waves as we take a deep dive into what's hot online in our segment Behind the Buzz. And Benin's Mask Festival expands its global reach as China takes part for the first time in this vibrant celebration of ancestral traditions. It's The Vibe here. Welcome back to the studio. We continue with our program. And now it is time for Behind the Buzz. This is where we dive into what everyone is talking about online and discover what's really behind the clicks, the likes, and the shares. First up, let's check out what more than 300 humanoid robots were up to at this year's World Artificial Intelligence Conference in Shanghai.

soccer, bodybuilding, and even ping pong. Wow, what they can do is incredible. Now, we move on to a video that went viral, capturing waters in East China's Anhui province that shimmer like emeralds. Take a look and see what I mean.

The water is so clear that the bamboo rafts really do appear to float in air. Now let's bring even more color into our lives. People from the Red Yao ethnic group hang their colorful clothes outdoors to celebrate the traditional drying clothes festival. So let's celebrate with them.

So they believe it's a natural way to get rid of bugs and bacteria, and through this ritual, they hope to receive well-being and good luck. Now, over in Karamai, more than 800 people gathered along the riverside for a free open-air concert staged by the Xinjiang Philharmonic Orchestra. Let's listen in.

This marked the first time a major symphony has ventured beyond the traditional concert hall, and it seemed to work really well. Now, if you also want to venture out, well, just hold on, because we have more stories for you after just a short break. Benin's Mask Festival welcomes China for the first time as performers from across West Africa gather in Porto Novo to celebrate ancient traditions and new cultural exchanges.

You're watching The Vibe. So good to have you with us because we have more stories for you. Thousands of people have gathered in Benin's capital, Porto Novo, for the third annual Mask Festival. This year's edition brought together performers from across West Africa and, for the first time, welcomed artistic expressions from China. This affirms the festival's ambition to become a global meeting point for ancestors.

0: expanded beyond Africa for the first time, the Chinese dragon, a symbol of power, wisdom, courage, and good fortune, was displayed.
1: We've been doing this for years, and for this particular mosque festival event, we began preparations 3 months ago, which has enabled us to put on
2: the history of a country and its people, whether in Benin or anywhere else in the world. Mosques represent a huge part of Africa.
0: Beyond the performances, scholars and traditional leaders explored the deeper meaning of mosques during a cultural symposium. Custodians of Wadun traditions stressed that these figures are not merely costumes, but sacred manifestations through which ancestral spirits communicate with the living.
3: What we are talking about is voodoo. It is a spirit that cannot be seen, even if we assume there is a bearer. This bearer, in this instance and in this capacity, is not.
2: One may not expect thousands to flock to Lesotho each year for skiing, but for many ski enthusiasts from across southern Africa, the small landlocked mountain kingdom has become the go-to place in recent years for winter sport enthusiasts.
4: When you think of the African continent, you don't think about snow, you usually think about like the sun and the, the Sahara, but like that you can go to all that and also come here and it snows at the same time. It's just mind-blowing.
5: I've been to Europe and I can tell you that it's totally different. The vibe here is way better and I think it's honestly such a privilege having it here because I mean a whole ski trip here or you can buy a flight ticket to Europe.
2: Lesotho's high elevation and mountainous terrain combine to make it the coldest country in Africa. Temperatures in the highlands typically plunge to minus 8 degrees Celsius in its winter season between June and August.
6: 2014. 2014 was our first time, but we skipped years now and then, but I think this is our eighth time coming here.
2: For many visitors, Afriski is where they had their first ski lessons, braving falls and dusting themselves off before having another try and another until making the first full glide down without falling.
5: At the start it was a little bit discouraging because I mean you fall and you fall hard. But once the people here, they gave me one lesson and after that hour, honestly, I felt confident. And from there on it's just slow and steady and you just rinse and repeat until you get it. But it's been a good experience. This is an amazing slope to learn on, honestly.
2: The Afriski Mountain Resort, some 3,200 meters above sea level, nestled in the northern Maluti Mountains, is Lesotho's single fully operational ski resort and the only one in sub-Saharan Africa. The majestic snow-covered landscape is ideal for skiing for both seasoned and new visitors to enjoy the slopes that are spread over 17 hectares surrounding.

0: America launches deadly strikes on Iran-backed militia in Iraq, following what it called a surprise attack on U.S. military bases. Our other headlines, more than 100 aftershocks, rescue teams in a desperate race against time, the day after the earthquake rocked Japan and killed 18 people. Spain's prime minister warns the coming hours are decisive in the fight to try to contain devastating wildfires. And after Uganda declares itself Ebola-free, how did the country successfully rid itself of the disease? The truce between
1: the market is asking Iran and its proxies to stop their attacks to avoid any further repercussions. U.S. President Donald Trump was asked on Fox News about new Iranian strikes against U.S. forces and in what the U.S. response would be, and he said that we'll be hitting them very hard. And of course, we're seeing the wider global ramifications.

0: ramifications of all of this, as well as the cessation of any kind of pause in fighting. We're also seeing oil prices climb on the resumption of those hostilities again.
1: President Trump has now held meetings with both Netanyahu and Zelensky. What have we learned?
0: Well, from the White House press secretary, Caroline Leavitt, we've learned that the talks were productive and positive. If we look at the Trump-Zelensky dynamic and the talks there, we can see that perhaps Zelensky's star is rising, that Trump has a higher estimation of the Ukrainian leader, perhaps because of his country's gains in the battlefield against Russia. And in talks, they were talking about possible winter plan of increased munitions and a resumption of possible peace talks. Compare that to the relationship between the US president and his Israeli counterpart, and you could argue that that is going in the opposite direction. Many observers note that the two started out on equal footing, with both of them launching those attacks against Iran together. But since then, their war aims appear to have diverged, with the president at times favoring diplomacy over more sustained attacks that the Israeli leader may have wanted. And, you know, Benjamin Netanyahu continues to characterize the talks that he had with President Trump as a conversation of mutual support and understanding. But many observers have noted that this is a sign, it is an indication that the U.S. president is talking to two leaders whose countries are involved in wars that the president at least promised to get to end soon. And that has not yet materialized.
1: Well, that's the picture in the United States. Our correspondent Ehsan Kevani is in Iran.
2: The Islamic Revolution Guards Corps, IRGC, says it struck a U.S. military command center and air base in Jordan with multiple missiles, ballistic missiles, early Wednesday, describing the attack as retaliation for aggressive actions by American forces. The IRGC says the retaliatory attack on Jordan is because of persistent threats posed by the U.S., warning that its resistance will continue as long as U.S. threats and illegal interventions against Iran continue, in fact. While everyone is talking about a three-day pause in U.S. strikes, Iran's state television claims the northwestern Iranian province of West Azerbaijan, a border city named Piranshah, was targeted with American projectiles. The report says the missile struck an uninhabited area and caused no casualties so far, Jamie.
1: This brief pause in fighting then has lasted 3 days. It's now over. What happens next, at least from Iran's perspective, what happens next?
2: Iran is still targeting anti-Iran Kurdish fighters inside the Iraqi territory. The IRGC continues to attack those vessels that do not take Iran's warning serious and try to pass through routes other than those designated by Iran. At the same time, the conflict has intensified in the Red Sea and also between Saudi Arabia and the Yemeni Houthis, and also against non-state fighters inside Iraq. We are hearing reports that the Houthis in Yemen are also talking about a possible plan to start charging vessels that wants to pass through the Bab el-Mandeb Strait. So what is clear in politicians and military commanders' positions in Tehran is that a new round of escalation can be expected soon.
1: Rescue teams in Japan are in a race against time after at least 18 people were killed in the earthquake that hit the south of the country. The military has been mobilized to try to help reach people trapped in the rubble. Our correspondent Shane Harm reports.
3: A lot of the focus, of course, is on that big shopping mall that a lot of casualties occurred. More than 4,500 self-defense forces have been mobilized to help with local authorities, local law enforcement and firefighters to help in that rescue operation. And at this hour, it still remains a rescue operation. According to the shopping mall operator, at least three people still remain unaccounted.

0: Accounted for. Eight people thus far have been rescued from the rubble, but three unfortunately passed away. Another incident at a paper materials factory. Five people dead there after a chimney collapsed at that industrial site. So workers are working around the clock to continue with this recovery effort. Another big hamper on rescue efforts right now is the weather. It's really muggy and humid at this point. We've seen during the day temperatures upwards in the mid-30s. And so that's really putting a major obstacle on the rescue efforts. But this area is no stranger to big earthquakes. Exactly a decade ago in 2016, this area region saw, of course, another earthquake. But the earthquake this time may have lasted just moments, but the recovery efforts and really trying to get back to normal life, that just begins now at this point.
1: And Japan's National Police Agency has released body cam footage showing extensive damage inside that shopping mall after a post-quake explosion gutted the building. To watch the video, just scan this QR code on your screen now, and that should take you there. Spain's Prime Minister Pedro Sanchez has warned the coming hours are decisive in the fight to try to contain devastating wildfires. Another heat wave is set to grip Spain and France, making the task even harder for firefighters. More than 300,000 people have now been evacuated in both countries, although emergency crews have brought some of the blazes under control. So where are the wildfires now burning? Well, in France, the southwest of the country has been hardest hit, with an area four times the size of Paris burning, just 15 kilometres from the historic city of Bordeaux. Wildfires continue to burn near Spain's capital, Madrid, as the country braces for that next heat wave. The authorities there say the blazes have now been contained, allowing thousands of people to return to their homes. And Spanish firefighters are also continuing to battle wildfires in the Castellón province, north of the coastal city of Valencia. Local media reporting there the blaze remains out of control, having scorched more than 10,000 hectares. Well, let's talk to our correspondent Ken Brown in Madrid in just a moment. First to Sarah Coates in Bordeaux. Sarah, we're learning as the fires spread, over 160 people arrested this month on suspicion of wildfire-related arson.
2: That's right, Jamie. Important to mention that not all of this is deliberate arson. Some of this is careless use of fire. I think things like barbecues are being turned on in these very, very dry areas. People throwing cigarette butts out the windows of their cars. There are also people that have been taken into custody for looting after evacuations in many of these areas surrounding Bordeaux, while actually in Bordeaux itself at that exhibition centre that we were at the other day, which is of course hosting thousands of these evacuees. One man has been arrested by police after posing as a psychologist and offering free sessions to people. Now, Jamie, I'm not sure if you can see this plane going right over the top of us now. This is one of these water bombing planes. It is heading to another fire that's broken out extremely close to where we are, just up the road. It was actually somewhat, but the wind has really picked up. The temperatures have edged up to close to 40 degrees Celsius. So really, this is an extremely fragile situation for these people trying to bring these flames under control. Behind me here, you will see people filling up their water tankers. These are firefighters, also farmers, who are really come from all over the country to assist these firefighters on the front lines, trying to get these devastating wildfires under control. And look, they've been really working around the clock, Jamie. We have heard that some people haven't slept in 2 days, so really they are doing an absolutely incredible job here on the ground. And it was just announced earlier today that these people here, that they're being assisted by a local group of physiotherapists. They've been mobilised to add some additional backup to these people who've been fighting these fires now for more than a week. So certainly a massive effort underway. Also just heard from the authorities, the health authorities, that there are some 5 million masks that are being delivered to the areas surrounding

0: in Bordeaux and to pharmacies inside Bordeaux, and that is simply because the amount of smoke that these fires have been putting off, it is expected to linger in the air for a number of weeks, and that is even if these fires are extinguished very soon. And of course, the air quality, Jamie, is extremely poor.
1: Sarah, thanks for that. Our correspondent Sarah Coates outside Bordeaux. So that's the story in France. Let's next take you to Spain and talk to our correspondent Ken Brown in Madrid. Ken, just bring us up to date on what's happening there, but also what's going on in the east of Spain.
2: Yes, Jamie, well, we've just been given access to a residential area that's been destroyed by this fire. Around 100 houses around the Comunidad de Madrid have been completely devastated. You can see this car has been burnt up. I'm going to take you around the corner here to show you just how one of these houses looks after this fire. Just over here, it's been just devastated. You can see for yourself. We need to be careful here because there's a lot of uneven ground. You can see this house was a wooden house. It went up in flames, almost nothing left of it. Now, we are hearing some good news. We heard from the Interior Minister, Fernando Grande Marlaska. He talked about how the fires have been contained, as you mentioned. They're one step from being under control. They say that they're stabilized. That means that we're on the path to the fires in Madrid, in Toledo and Avila being extinguished. Now, that is not the case in the east of the country, in Castellón, in Valencia. That fire is still out of control. Over 10,000 hectares have burned. What we're seeing here are just some real harrowing stories and some miracles. Look at this house right next to the one that I've just showed you. Absolutely perfect. Nothing happened to it. But go one further down the street there, and it's another house that's been completely carbonized. We talked to the people who live in that house or who lived there, that nobody can live there at the moment. They were in Denmark on holiday. The app for their home alarm went off because the flames started reaching their home. They tried to call the authorities from Denmark, but it was too late. Their house completely destroyed. They are now picking through the rubble. They were in tears earlier. We were talking to them, a couple. We'll bring you some of those images later, but now it's a time where many people are counting the cost here. The Prime Minister, Pedro Sanchez, has said that some difficult hours remain ahead. We've just entered into the summer's fourth heat wave. It's almost 40 degrees here in Madrid, and the winds have picked up as well. So that means that we could have reignition in the fires that already exist and new fires. We're hearing that one has started already in Zamora, in the north, to the north of the country. So this story not over yet in Spain. Wildfires raging across the country, Jamie.
1: Ken, thanks for that. Our correspondent Ken Brown in Madrid. And the record high temperatures and low rainfall has caused a drought to be declared across half of England. The area includes all of Greater London, as well as East Anglia and the West Midlands. July had just 7% of the expected levels of rain, and that was as low as 1% across the south of the country. You're watching CGTN. Still ahead, nowhere to call home. Thousands of displaced Palestinian families say their children are paying the price.

0: talk about the difference. The difference is in the detail. The background.
1: Defense ministers from...
0: The wider angle and perspective of every story.
2: Dears. A shared humanity. Stay connected.
3: Hello, welcome back. A reminder of our top story lines. More than 100 aftershocks.

0: rescue teams are in a desperate race against time, a day after the earthquake rocked Japan and killed 18 people. And Spain's Prime Minister warns the coming hours are decisive in the fight to contain the devastating wildfires. Gaza ceasefire and work towards a lasting truce. He also reaffirmed support for a two-state solution and called for international action towards its realization. Well, thousands of Palestinian families displaced by Israel's military operations are still unable to return home. In Jenin, many live in makeshift shelters where parents say the impact on their children is increasingly acute. Our correspondent Francesca Maria Lorenzini reports.
1: This is a storage shed. Today, 10 children call it home. Bassana fled with her husband and the children from Jenin refugee camp in the occupied West Bank on the third day of Israel's military operation last year. They are among thousands of Palestinians who were displaced.
2: That day is very difficult for me to remember. Leaving the camp was heartbreaking. My children were terrified. My son clung to me. My daughter was shaking from fear.
1: Bassana grew up in a nearby village. After getting married, she moved to Jenin refugee camp, which, she says, became her soul. This place was never meant to shelter a family. Bassan's brother-in-law built it to store tools and belongings before they were displaced. More than a year later, the cramped conditions are taking their toll. One of Bassan's daughters has developed painful sores across her scalp. She says they appeared after the family moved into the shelter.
2: It breaks my heart to see them crying. They're exhausted, bored, and overwhelmed by life here. In the camp, life is completely different. Here, everything has changed for them. There's nothing for them to do. If they ask for something, I can't get it.
1: Across Jenin, thousands tell similar stories. Families from the emptied camp are now scattered across dozens of villages and temporary shelters, with their communities disrupted. Some of the biggest impacts felt by the smallest among them.
3: Today, children are experiencing severe and complex psychological distress. They suffer from emotional and behavioral problems, including heightened anxiety, irritability, aggression, and a loss of motivation.
1: In a landmark report, the UN Independent International Commission of Inquiry accused Israel of pursuing what he described as a deliberate strategy to destroy the future of the Palestinians by targeting their children. Israel rejected the findings, calling the commission biased and politically motivated. Since the launch of Israel's Operation Iron Wall last year, military operations in the occupied northern West Bank have forced tens of thousands of Palestinians from their homes, including children. The operation started in the Jenin refugee camp behind me and later spread to Tul Karem and Nur Shams. More than 12,000 children remain displaced, unable to return home and facing major disruptions in their education and daily lives. For Bassan, the greatest fear is no longer losing a house. It's watching her children lose their childhood. Francesca Maria Lorenzini, CGTN, Jenin, West Bank.
0: Ukraine has attacked another depot of the Russian online retailer Wildberries. The site in Ryazan, south of Moscow, caught fire after being hit by a Ukrainian drone. At least seven Wildberries warehouses have been attacked in recent days, destroying around 10% of the company's storage capacity. Three teenagers in the Netherlands have been arrested as part of a counter-terror investigation. The suspects, aged between 16 and 19, were detained in the cities of Alkmaar, Eindhoven and Rotterdam. They're due to appear in court on Friday. Football's international governing body, FIFA, is facing a growing backlash after unveiling plans to sell stakes in its biggest competitions through a new commercial subsidiary. Other organizations overseeing the sport in Europe and Central and North America, along with several national football associations, say they were not fully consulted. Well, after successfully ending its Ebola outbreak, what lessons can now be learned from how Uganda managed to eliminate the disease?

0: The country was at risk of the virus spreading after 20 cases were recorded, leading to 2 deaths. The authorities managed to contain the threat despite infection spreading to neighboring Democratic Republic of Congo. Ekwuro Obuku is a Ugandan doctor, researcher, and health policy expert.
1: I think the biggest success has been learning from our previous 9 outbreaks on how to curb further spread of Ebola. Our biggest intervention, I think, was to do what we call forward deployment, going to the DRC and providing diagnostic support through mobile labs who are provided by the East African Community and an Ebola treatment unit of about 80 beds together with staff. I think that was the most important intervention because we realized this was imported cases of Ebola. 15 out of the 20 were imported of the cases, meaning that the Congolese preferred to come to Uganda for treatment. So we took the treatment to them in the spirit of the East African community. I think for me that was the biggest success here. Of course, Uganda has a robust diagnostic capacity for what you call viral hemorrhagic fevers, you know, Ebola, Marburg, and so on and so forth. And we have built that over time. We have regional centers of excellence at the Uganda Virus Research Institute, which is celebrating 90 years today, having started as a yellow fever treatment facility back in 1937. So you can see that Uganda really has had its experience. Although, of course, we've had our biggest lesson learned, what we call the reputation tax. Even if we had only 20 Ebola cases, and 2 deaths, which is a very low case fatality rate of 10%. The negative impact on the cancellations for tourism, for instance, and the reputation, you know, including a level 4 travel advisory by the United States, which gives us the biggest number of tourism inflows, has been big. And of course, we had to cancel certain local events. The biggest religious gathering called the Uganda Matters Pilgrimage here in Kampala was cancelled, and there was lots of business and income there.
0: Sally, next with Global Business Europe, what have you got?
2: Well, we have robots and the United States clamping down on the import of humanoid and other robots. This is actually something that's dividing the tech sector in the United States as well. There are 2 very different schools of thought on this issue. We're also going to be looking at what's going on in South Korea. The KOSPI, their benchmark index there, has been taking a hammering, 40% down since June. There's lots at play, not only externally, but internally as well.
0: Sally, see you in a minute. Thanks for that. The headlines again. America launches deadly strikes on Iran-backed militia in Iraq, following what it called a surprise attack on US military bases. Our other headlines, more than 100 aftershocks, rescue teams in a desperate race against time, a day after the earthquake rocked Japan and killed 18 people. And Spain's Prime Minister warns the coming hours are decisive in the fight to contain the devastating wildfires there. And that is the world today. Thank you for watching. There's more news on CGTN Europe's channel on the Telegram app, or scan this QR code on your screen to get stories and updates sent direct to your phone. So coming up next, it's Sally with Global Business Europe. For now, from all of the news team in London, it's goodbye.

0: Facing the unknown is always difficult. In a world in turmoil, it's easy to lose orientation. But when the storms come, we have to see the possibilities, reinvent, find new opportunities, discover a path forward. 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
1: Opposes a U.S. ban on imports of foreign-made robots. The Trump administration says the restrictions will cover advanced machines, including humanoid and four-legged robots, citing unacceptable risks to national security, many of those, of course, made in China. Our correspondent Huang Yue reports from Beijing.
2: China has opposed the United States' recent announcement of a ban on imports of humanoid robots. Even though the announcement did not mention any country, China has already become a major player in the global robotics industry. Briefing the media here in Beijing earlier on Wednesday, Chinese Foreign Ministry spokesperson Mao Ning said such move is an overstretching of the concept of national security, calling it targeted Chinese companies.
3: China firmly opposes the U.S. overstretching the concept of national security and going after Chinese companies. Protectionism does not make the U.S. more competitive and will only hurt the interest of U.S. companies and consumers. China will continue to do what is necessary to firmly defend the legitimate and lawful rights and interests of Chinese companies.
2: Technology has been a point of contention between China and the United States in recent years. The U.S. has imposed restrictions on Chinese tech companies, including Huawei, and tightened control on advanced semiconductor exports to China. But at the same time, the two countries have continued their economic and trade talks. Just 2 months ago, Chinese President Xi Jinping and U.S. President Donald Trump held talks here in Beijing, and Chinese Foreign Ministry said the two sides have reached important common understandings on keeping economic and trade ties stable. But now it seems the advanced robotics may have emerged as another technology issue between the two countries. Huang Yue, CGTN, Beijing.
1: Well, let's bring in our correspondent, Jagriti Dave, who joins us from Washington. Jagriti, just give us more details on exactly what they're clamping down on with this ban.
4: Yes, Sally, this particular ban is on foreign imports of humanoid and quadruped robots. And this is a ban that the FCC is saying specifically on new products entering the market. As you say, the FCC does not mention China, but 85% of the four-legged robot market is, the market share is held by China. So this really does give the US a bit of a leg up in the industry as it tries to race with China. In this area. It also is restricting on new power inverters. This is technology that connects solar panels to the grid or to data centers. And this is really part of that race that's seen the U.S. make a ban on things like new drones, again, from China. And this is an industry that is forecast to bring in billions and billions of dollars in revenue. And so I think the U.S. is saying that their concerns are around things like the ability for surveillance on ordinary Americans to happen, but also for hacking of these robots to take place. And under these concerns, the U.S. is affecting these bans, which, of course, is affecting China, and China's saying that this is an unnecessary step that is exaggerating the risks and denies any of the cybersecurity threats that the United States say could be posed.
1: It's really interesting, Jagriti, that even within the U.S. tech sector, there's disagreement on this sort of protectionist closed-off system versus being open. Mark Zuckerberg from Meta is saying that curbing Chinese AI is a bad idea.
4: Yes, he

0: is in an interview with the Financial Times warning of something called regulatory capture. So this is the idea that regulations put in place to protect consumers is actually going to do them a disservice by giving too much power to small groups, to invested interests, notably the tech companies. And this follows calls by tech companies like Meta to promote open models of AI as opposed to just closed models. So this is where open models allow ordinary people to take key components that are available to them from the models, download them and adapt them. People say this could pose, again, those sort of similar security risks that we've been talking about. But, you know, people like Meta are sort of saying that actually this democratizes AI and also means that people can learn from AI. Any vulnerabilities are more easily captured because they're more widely known rather than in the hands of just a few people. And there's also obviously those worries about the recent hack that an open AI model escaped human control and was able to hack a startup. And those sorts of concerns are at play here. But at the same time, people like Meta and other AI companies, including Anthropic and AI, are calling for more independent and international oversight of AI, saying that perhaps AI models need to development needs to slow down to make sure that there is a more consistent vetting in place that's not sort of restricting AI, but also not allowing AI to develop so rapidly that it gets out of hand.
1: All right, thank you so much. That's our correspondent Jagruti Dave in Washington. Global markets are struggling to recover from a deepening technology sell-off. Wall Street slipped lower, dragged down by chip stocks, which have now fallen for four straight sessions. Pressure's building as investors question whether the huge sums poured into AI will actually deliver the returns expected, while growing competition from China adds to concerns. And Asian markets also hit hard. South Korea's benchmark KOSPI index closing around 6% lower. The fall driven largely by chip giant SK Hynix. Now, despite reporting record quarterly results, its shares plunged almost 10%. Investors worried that the AI boom may not be moving fast enough to justify sky high expectations. Joined now by Matt Maley, Chief Market Strategist at Miller Tabak. Matt, thanks so much for your time. Record profits for SK Hynix, but shares are dropping. Why is that?
2: Well, Sally, it's something we've been seeing, you know, for the last several weeks, almost 2 months now, in the semiconductor, the chip sector around the world. I mean, we saw it last month with both Broadcom and Micron here in the U.S. We also saw it with Samsung earlier this month. Taiwan Semiconductor, again, that was about a week and a half ago. And now SK Hynix. It's just that the expectations were so high, priced for perfection, so that if you get any kind of, I guess my point is, even the ones who reported great numbers and great guidance, they've gotten hit. So the ones that have reported you know, something lower than expectations, they're getting hit even harder.
1: Is there something more at play with KOSPI, though? Because we've, in the last few hours, South Korea's finance minister has been apologizing, suggesting there's more than just the global tech sell-off at play.
2: Well, you know, there is to a certain degree, because there is that added leverage we see in South Korea, not just from these leveraged ETFs in the tech sector, but also the single stock leveraged ETFs. And, you know, whenever you have leverage, you know, it's funny, leverage can add and help the market go a lot higher, but then, you know, it works in both directions, and that's what we're seeing. So they're starting to make some moves to kind of take away some of that leverage. That will hopefully help things stabilize. But when you have excess leverage and a lot more than we have in most other parts of the world, it exacerbates the moves.
1: Yeah, and South Korea's finance minister holding that emergency meeting earlier in the day, some of the trading rules have changed, but we've seen three interventions from the government since June in South Korea. Do you think that this latest intervention will actually make a difference?
2: Well, you know, it's always hard to know, you know, when that will happen, to see the absolute bottom, because there is a lot of leverage in that system. So just because they're discontinuing or clamping down on future leverage, that doesn't mean that people still don't have some that will need to be unwound. But, you know, what I'm looking at right now in the KOSPI index is watch the 5,000 level.

0: just a little bit above 5,000. That's where it bottomed a couple of weeks ago and bounced. I'm sorry, that's where it bottomed back in March and bounced. And so that should provide some good support. Keep an eye on that over the next couple of days. If we break below that, it's going to create some real problems. But what they've been doing recently, that should provide some good technical support.
1: Does this have a lesson in terms of inherent risks when a country stock exchange is dominated essentially by two companies? Samsung, SK make up about 40% of its value.
0: Yes, Sally, that's definitely a problem. And I hate to say it, but it's also a problem in the U.S. We don't have just two companies, but you notice that the Mag 7 names make up about 35% of the S&P 500. So there's a few more names, but it's still highly concentrated. And, so it's a situation where people need to be very careful, and it makes it much, much harder for people to see rotation, because when these key stocks go down, the indexes go down because they're so highly weighted, and that takes away a lot of confidence in the marketplace.
1: Well, thank you so much for speaking to us. Matt Maley, Chief Market Strategist at Miller Tabak. Well, this huge global sell-off comes ahead of key earnings reports from some of America's biggest tech giants. I'm joined now by our correspondent, Kate Fisher, in Washington. Hello, Kate. So what are investors expecting?
2: Well, they're going to be looking very carefully as to whether these huge investments in artificial intelligence made by these tech companies are actually translating into revenue. And you're right, there are four huge tech giants about to announce those earnings. They are Microsoft, Meta, Amazon, and Apple. And investors looking at slightly different things for each of them. With Microsoft, they'll be looking as to whether the AI investment has translated into faster growth for its Azure cloud, and whether adoption for Copilot has increased. When it comes to Meta, they'll be looking at whether ad performance has improved and how the guidance they give on what they intend to spend on AI infrastructure. When it comes to Apple, the iPhone demand resilience, particularly in China, how is that faring? And Apple as a whole, have spent less on infrastructure when it comes to artificial intelligence than other big tech companies. So they'll be looking at that. When it comes to Amazon, a look at whether its web services benefited from AI cloud demand. I think the real key question here is investors looking at whether it has been worth these companies putting all those billions of dollars into AI investment. Is it resulting in returns on their investment? And because they make up such a huge part of the S&P 500, this will be, really informative for investors when they're making future decisions.
1: And Kate, I understand you have a little bit more information about the story we heard last week for the third time, when it was basically an AI system going rogue, taking matters into its own hands. Tell us more.
2: Yeah, that's right. We're getting more details now from Hugging Face, the company that was the main target. And it suggests that it wasn't just the only target, that it also tried several others, and that it was rogue across the internet for 4 days. Basically showing that this was a sustained attack. The number is 17,600 hacking actions over a number of days. And also the thing that analysts are now saying from this extra information, the worrying thing is that this wasn't just this rogue agent wasn't just able to expose holes in cybersecurity defenses, but it was able to connect all of this without any human interaction. And that is the striking thing about this. It was able to perform this sustained hack over several days without any human being involved. And that is the first time that there has been evidence of this happening.
1: Wow. 4 days, 17,000 hacking actions. That's a big worry. Thank you so much, Kate Fisher in Washington. Now, in other news, Apple briefly hit a market capitalization of $5 trillion for the first time on Tuesday, just a day after overtaking Nvidia to become the most valuable publicly traded company. Shares of the iPhone maker have jumped 25% so far this year. Its quarterly results are out on Thursday. Oil prices have surged around 6% after President Trump said the U.S. will hit Iran hard in retaliation for an attempted attack on American forces. Brent crude is up to $90 a barrel. Saudi Arabia has joined the U.S. targeting groups based in Iraq, which they say are backed by Iran. All of this, of course, raising fears that the Middle East conflict could further escalate. China's called for deeper cooperation in service trade, green transition and renewable energy with the UK. Commerce Minister Wang Wentao made the remarks during a video call with the new UK Trade Minister, Jonathan Reynolds. Wang has also called for a resolution on protecting Chinese companies in Britain. Reynolds said stronger bilateral trade relations would benefit both. eBay and former executives have agreed to pay $56 million to a couple targeted in a harassment campaign. David and Ina Steiner published a newsletter critical of the multinational e-commerce company. Prosecutors say former executives sent them threatening items, including a mask covered in pig's blood and a book on surviving the death of a spouse. This is Global Business Europe. Still ahead. Is luxury regaining its luster? Hermès posts a rise in quarterly sales, but is it enough to reassure investors?

0: Everything is a business story.
1: Welcome back to Global Business Europe with Sally Baudet. The headlines. Protectionism does not make you more competitive. China's message to the US over the ban on foreign-made humanoid robots. And global markets struggle to recover from the huge tech sell-off. South Korean shares plunge as chipmaker SK Hynix disappoints. Now, the luxury goods sector has been hit by weaker China demand, higher prices and cautious consumers. But is it finally turning the corner? Hermès reported stronger second quarter sales revenue, rising 6.7% on the same period last year, around 4.7 billion. Fendi reported second quarter sales over $22 billion, up 3% from a year ago. Those shares pretty much flat, ending the day around 0.5% lower. Kering, however, struck a more optimistic note. Shares are up over 16% after Gucci delivered better than expected sales, lifting first half revenue to around $8.2 billion. That is a 1% increase on last year. Strong demand in the United States for its latest handbag collections helped offset weaker spending elsewhere. Sebastian Huber is a luxury researcher joining me now. Sebastian, just explain, it seems like a bit of an anomaly what we're seeing in the luxury sector.
2: Well, yes, we see both a recovery to some extent, but not just as much as investors expected. So when we look at LVMH especially, I think there was bigger expectations and just some consensus now that there's a stable situation ahead of us, but not as promising as the previous years used to be. So that leaves investors with a worry towards the upcoming holiday season, which is the most important season for the luxury industry as it is.
1: So if we look across, I think it's the big four, Hermès, Kering, LVMH, Richemont, who's actually getting it right?
2: Well, I think there's very different groups to compare in regard to their exposure to different markets and different categories. LVMH is very diverse, both in geography and in its various segments, from jewelry to fashion to spirits, and therefore the picture is a bit more diverse, whereas Hermès maintained a very strong foothold in maintaining brand relevance, maintaining a very clear positioning with consumers all around the world, and therefore is gaining more from this rebound than LVMH, which may need to bring up to speed each of its categories, each of its divisions, and each of the markets one by one.
1: You also look at trends. Why is jewelry having a moment?
2: Well, in times of uncertainty, jewelry is seen as an investment, and therefore has more appeal than fashion, which comes in far.

0: across the cycles. Also, jewelry has a bigger share of high net worth and ultra high net worth consumers that usually spend pretty much independent on the current situation and circumstances. So it's both an investment and a slightly different clientele that attracts jewelry more than fashion. On the other hand, fashion can also cycle back much more quickly with the right design, the right brand desirability, and the right services around it. Some of the brands are prone to turn the ship around.
1: China and the US dominating this market. So, how much do they differ in terms of what they want?
0: Very much. I think the China macroeconomics are different from the US, and also the role of local brands is quite different. So, if we look again at LVMH, Tiffany being a US brand with a strong US clientele and good macroeconomics has benefited more in the recent quarters than some brands in China, where some of the consumer behavior is still lagging behind expectations, where also the recent price frenzy, especially in handbags, but also in some of the fashion items, has scared customers away, and they're more conscious about the value that they get from the luxury products that they purchase.
1: Well, thank you so much. Sebastian Huber is a luxury researcher.
0: Thank you.
1: Now, football's world governing body, FIFA, is planning to sell stakes in the World Cup. The proposal has prompted strong responses, including from UEFA. Now, here's our correspondent, Siobhan McCall, who has all the details. Hello.
2: Hi, Sally. Yes. FIFA says it wants to launch something called FIFA Forward Enterprise, or FFE, which would sell its commercial rights, including tickets and deliver tournaments like the World Cup. External investors would be able to buy minority non-controlling stakes in FFE, and FIFA could raise more than $4 billion from this. A company launched by the brother of Donald Trump's son-in-law is expected to lead the investor group. FIFA President Gianni Infantino says the plan will allow FIFA to increase funding given to member associations from $8 million to $20 million over the next few years. They can invest this in infrastructure, grassroots development and coaching. So what's been the response? Well, Europe's governing body UEFA has been very vocal, accusing FIFA of trying to sell the soul of football. It's set to hold an emergency meeting and plans could include a boycott of the next World Cup. Several confederations said they were blindsided by the announcement, including Asia's, which says there should have been comprehensive prior engagement before the announcement. And this is not the only controversy involving FIFA recently. There were concerns over high ticket prices and the commercialization of mandatory hydration breaks at the World Cup. And UEFA boycotted the final after Donald Trump revealed that he had called Infantino to get a red card for the United States for Lauren Balogun suspended so that he could play in their last 16 match. To go ahead, the proposals require a majority vote of above 50% from the 211 member associations. Dan Plumley is senior lecturer in sport finance at Loughborough University in the UK.
3: And we can draw parallels here with perhaps the failed European Super League attempt a few years ago. It seems to have certainly kicked off in the media. I'm surprised probably it's taken this long.

0: controversial one, but it was always, I guess, likely to happen at some point where there is money to be made from some of the prize assets of world football.
1: You mentioned that failed European Super League a few years ago. There was a really strong reaction to that, and that brought it down. Do you anticipate something similar here?
0: I think it's possible we could see that. Obviously, early stages so far, I think FIFA will hold firmer than perhaps the European Super League did. I think we're likely to see a more bullish approach from them moving forward in the coming days and months. But it's certainly not beyond the realms of possibility that this could collapse, as you say, linked to the backlash that we've seen so far.
1: FIFA says this will help increase funds for grassroots development. There's also reports that there would be a $20 million one-off incentive for the member associations who vote to go ahead with this. Now, surely some of them, perhaps the smaller member associations who need that money, will be inclined to vote positively.
0: That is absolutely the case, and FIFA will point to that. If you look at the finances of it and the predictions that FIFA are talking about, if those predictions are hit, if this were to go through and those numbers are hit, as you say, the uplift for member associations that don't have access to that sums of money normally would be huge. And, you know, again, we're looking at this through a European lens, and we're talking about UEFA and some of the bigger member associations. But to some of those smaller ones, that amount of money is huge. And if FIFA can almost guarantee that revenue for them cycle on cycle, and there is an uplift, you can absolutely see why some of those member associations would vote for it. And that's going to be one of the interesting subplots here as we move through.
1: This is the latest in a series of controversies surrounding FIFA. How damaging is all this to its brand, and does it care?
0: Well, I think the timing of this is interesting in that regard, as you say, because, of course, we're just off the back of a Men's World Cup, but probably, again, the biggest we've seen in terms of your FIFA's revenue cycle. They're going to report record revenues for the cycle, but we've seen controversy follow that event from start to finish, and some of that has been political. Of course, the situation with the USA men's player and the red card, some of it's linked to the Super Bowl-style halftime shows and the hydration breaks, but all of those things, the hydration breaks particularly, have brought with them added commercial value and benefit for sponsors and broadcasters. And that's where we go back to the money. And I think these things are often, as always, tied up in that monetary argument, that there is always good and bad PR that comes with these things. And FIFA have certainly been on the wrong side of some of that with some of the things that have happened with this World Cup. But ultimately, the money is what we're talking about here. And you can see, again, when those kind of numbers are on the table, it is understandable in the kind of cold business sense of why some of these things happen. And football has certainly become more commercialised in the last 20, 30 years or so. You know, we've seen that move forward at a phenomenal pace.
1: FIFA has set a deadline of September 19th for the football federations to accept the plan. So we're likely to hear more about this story over the next few months. Back to you, Sally.
2: Thank you so much, Siobhan. Your headlines once more. Protectionism does not make you more competitive. China's message to the US over the ban on foreign-made humanoid robots. And global markets struggle to recover from the huge tech sell-off. South Korean shares plunge as chipmaker SK Hynix disappoints. And that's it for Global Business Europe. Thanks so much for watching. 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And do follow CGTN Europe on Facebook, Instagram and TikTok. 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Up next on CGTN is Africa Live. We'll see you again tomorrow, same time, same place, from all of us here in London. Goodbye.

0: And rescuers race to find survivors after a powerful earthquake rocks southern Japan. I'm Beatrice Marshall in Nairobi. Welcome to Africa Live. We'll bring you the details on those stories in just a moment. But first, here's Uche Okoronkwo with the day's business headlines. Uche.
1: Thank you, Beatrice. And here is a look at what's coming up on Africa Live. Uganda reaps from global coffee shortages to rake in handsome returns. And Iran rules out adopting a regional joint management structure for the Strait of Hormuz with Oman. Of course, all of that coming up within the program, but for now it is by Chief Beatrice.
0: Uche, thank you. We begin with some breaking news from Egypt, where a British maritime security firm has reported a drone attack at Egypt's Mediterranean port of Damietta. A U.S.-owned gas storage tanker was reportedly hit. The crew has been evacuated and a fire had been brought under control. So far, no party has claimed responsibility. We'll have more on this story as we get the details. Iran has ruled out Oman's proposal for joint management of the Strait of Hormuz, denting hopes of a dramatic breakthrough in the critical waterway. Muscat's proposal is modeled on the Strait of Malacca, which is jointly administered by Singapore, Malaysia, and Indonesia. Elsewhere, Saudi Arabia has joined the U.S. in carrying out strikes against Iraq, against Iraqi militias. U.S. CENTCOM says the strikes were against militant groups responsible for attacking U.S. forces and Saudi infrastructure under Iran's directive. The Iraqi Popular Mobilization Forces says at least 20 of its members have been killed in the attacks. Earlier, Iran fired thousands of homes in Kumamoto Prefecture are still without water and electricity. Shane Ham has more from Kumamoto.
2: A lot of the focus, of course, is on that big shopping mall that a lot of casualties occurred. More than 4,500 self-defense forces have been mobilized to help with local authorities, local law enforcement and firefighters to help in that rescue operation. And at this hour, it still remains a rescue operation. According to the shopping mall operator, at least three people still remain unaccounted for. Eight people thus far have been have been rescued from the rubble, but three unfortunately passed away. Another incident at a paper materials factory, five people dead there after a chimney collapsed at that industrial site. So workers are working around the clock to continue with this recovery effort. Another big hamper on rescue efforts right now is the weather. It's really muggy and humid at this point. We've seen during the day temperatures upwards in the mid-30s. And so that's really putting a major obstacle on the rescue efforts. But this area is no stranger to big earthquakes. Exactly a decade ago in 2016, this area region saw, of course, another earthquake. But the earthquake this time may have lasted just moments, but the recovery efforts and really trying to get back to normal life, that just begins now at this point.
0: The European Commission says the fast-spreading fires in France and Spain have exceeded their capacity to respond, prompting calls for cross-border firefighting across member nations. Our correspondent Sarah Coates is in Bordeaux in southwest France, where she spoke to residents and climate experts who warned that the extreme heat fueling these fires is a new reality.
3: Fire races through pine forests west of Bordeaux as crews work around the clock to stop it spreading further. John has lived here all his life, and watching his region burn has been devastating.
4: First, it was like mostly sadness, like seeing like the region I've been born and raised into basically go up into flames. And I mean, we've known for a long time that you have fires. It happens like almost every 2 years, something like that, but something that big.
3: For John, this disaster has hit very close to home. His brother and cousins are firefighters. He says some crews have worked for 2 days.

0: days at a time without rest. Local farmers are also fighting back, using their own machinery to carve fire breaks through the forest. For John, the summers he's used to are gone.
1: When I was a kid, if you had a heat wave, it was like 33 degrees, something like that, and everyone was like, oh, it's going to last a few days, don't stay too long in the sun. That's it. Now it's like 40 plus, and it's every year now, so it's obvious that something is happening.
2: This region has always lived with fire, but what's changed is the heat it's putting out, the longer, hotter summers, and the flames that are
0: under control. The danger is only getting worse.
3: Let's turn to Sudan, where thousands of civilians who fled the ongoing conflict for safety in El Obeid city now face a new threat as fears grow that paramilitary forces could attack the army-held city. Fighting between the rapid support forces known as the RSF and Sudan's military has intensified in North Kordofan, a strategic region that could open a gateway into contested territory. El Obeid city has become a refuge for more than 83,000 displaced people. But aid agencies warn conditions are worsening with shortages of food, water and fuel after months of attacks and supply disruptions. The UN and international partners have warned of possible atrocities against those seen in El Fasher, where thousands were killed after RSF forces seized control last year. Meanwhile, a UN panel of experts have backed a Reuters report that shed more light on external support for the RSF. Among its findings is that three Boeing aircraft with ties to a U.S. military contractor flew in mercenaries and weapons to the paramilitary group. The panel's findings are part of a broader investigation into violations of the 22-year-old arms embargo on Darfur. CGTN's David Mbithi with the details.
4: The Reuters investigation published on July 15th traced three aging Boeing aircraft from an airport in Chad to logistics hub used by the RSF in Sudan, Libya and Somalia. Reuters reported that one of the planes had RSF fighters on board when it was destroyed in May 2025. But much remained a mystery about the plane's cargo. Now a UN panel of experts is corroborating similar findings, noting that the three aircraft appeared in Chad from November 2024 and operated out of the military apron of N'Djamena's airport. The panel said it received reliable information from four sources that the three aircraft had transported RSF fighters and mercenaries, as well as military equipment, including drones and weapons. One of the planes was sold in Brazil to a company linked to Stephen Scholes, a longtime U.S. government contractor and U.S. Army Special Forces veteran. Scholes and business partner Craig Munro are joint owners of Contractor Airways, a South African company that bought the other two planes from Michigan-based company Kalita Charters II. Scholes did not respond to questions from Reuters about the UN report, and neither did the RSF. The UN panel said no movement by any of the three planes had been logged since they arrived in N'Djamena, adding that it suspected the Boeings were taking deliberate steps to avoid detection while in flight. Chad's Civil Aviation Authority said none of the Boeings had authorization to operate from Chad, emphasizing that they did not manage military aviation nor provide services responsible for tracking flight movement. Beyond the findings about the Boeings, UN investigators also detailed the scale of the support provided to the RSF by Colombian mercenaries, saying estimates of 1,500 to 2,000 men were credible. Reuters previously said the mercenaries were hired by Global Security Services Group, an independent private security company based in the UAE. However, a spokesperson for the UAE mission to the UN said their investigations had found it was not involved in any mercenary activity in Sudan.
5: Tunisia, overlooking the Mediterranean, is also on the list. Named after a Sufi master and saint from around the 12th or 13th century, it is built around his tomb and its architecture is a major attraction for visitors. With the latest inscriptions, the UNESCO World Heritage List now comprises a total of 1,273 sites across 173 countries. Robert Nagila, CGTN.
3: You're watching Africa Live. Still ahead on the program, African Union Nutrition Champion Lesotho's King Letsi III inspects Kenya's climate smart farming solutions.
6: You don't find this. in the bazaars of Casablanca. Among the crowds in Cairo,
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6: Along the waters of the Nile, along the sands of the Sahara,

0: else will take you where we can in North Africa. 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
1: King Letsi III of Lesotho, who serves as the African Union Champion for Nutrition and Goodwill Ambassador of the International Federation of the Red Cross and Red Crescent, has visited Kenya's Taita Taveta County. Officials say the visit is promoting community-led, climate-smart farming solutions aimed at building long-term resilience against hunger. Humanitarian leaders from the IFRC and the Kenya Red Cross were also present. CGTN's Daniel Arap Moi reports.
2: From high above, these green fields in Kenya's Taveta sub-county offer a powerful picture of what is possible when local farmers get the right support. But in the face of severe hunger and a crisis made worse by climate shocks, the situation remains critical.
3: With the right partnership, with the correct effort, African farmers can actually produce food for themselves, for their community, and for their countries.
2: Solutions like this motorized hand tractor were on display. It's affordable, easy to use, and turns hours of heavy hand digging into minutes, making smart farming accessible to small-scale growers. The Kenya Red Cross has been supporting farmers here to create their own low-cost animal feeds using insect larvae and aquatic plants, making food production cheaper and more sustainable.
4: According to the UN, 307 million people in Africa lack food. The King's visit to Kenya underscores a vital push towards championing African-led smart farming solutions to guarantee food security across the continent.
5: I'm happy about this initiative because I feel like it's going to be an empowerment to us as rice farmers of Kimorigo Rice Scheme and Taveta as a whole, because we have the potential of producing enough rice that can add to the basket in the country.
2: It starts with raw dedication. Farmers carefully sort and package locally grown rice. Every grain here represents a step toward feeding communities without relying on imports.
6: We want to access system stability in food production that has been extremely erratic as a result of climate change. And we also want to promote sustainable livelihoods and alternative livelihoods in terms of food access.
2: And it doesn't stop in the fields. Inside this processing factory, modern machinery turns harvest into market-ready food. It's an efficient value chain designed to keep profits and food local.
7: Let's invest, even if it is a smaller amount of resources that is available, let's invest in the farmers so they become self-sustaining, so they don't need assistance afterwards. Because the assistance afterwards is always more expensive. So this is exactly the time we need to seek this type of sustainable solution.
2: Crucially, the next generation is driving this shift. At Taveta TVET College, young people are graduating with practical skills in modern agriculture, engineering and food processing, ready to take on the challenges. Daniel Arap Moi, CGTN, Taita Taveta County, Kenya.
1: The process of selecting the next UN Secretary General is underway. Antonio Guterres completes his second and final term on December the 31st, 2026, with his successor expected to take office the next day. CGTN's Robert Nagila now takes a closer look at how the UN chooses its top diplomat.
8: The UN General Assembly adopted a resolution on September 25th last year, setting out the process for selecting and appointing the next Secretary General. It begins with a joint letter from the Presidents of the General Assembly and the Security Council, formally launching the selection process and inviting member states to submit nominations. Each UN member state may nominate one candidate, either on its own or jointly with other countries. As nominations are received, the Presidents of the General Assembly and the Security Council will notify all member states. Candidates must submit a vision statement, which is published on the UN website. They're also required to disclose their sources of funding for their quest for

0: the top UN job. Those already serving in UN positions must step aside from their duties during the campaign period to avoid any conflict of interest. So far, six candidates have been formally nominated. The first was Argentine diplomat Rafael Mariano Grossi, nominated by Argentina on November 26, 2025. He was followed by Michelle Bachelet Jarria, nominated by Chile, Brazil and Mexico on February 2nd this year. Former Senegalese president Macky Sall, the only African candidate in the race, was nominated by Burundi on March 2nd. A day later, Costa Rica nominated Rebecca Greenspan Mayufis. The final two candidates are Maria Fernanda Espinosa, nominated by Antigua and Barbuda on May 11th, and Caroline Rodriguez Biquet, nominated by Guyana on June 15th. Latest reports indicate that Uganda has just nominated diplomat Olara Otunnu for the race to become the next UN Secretary General, possibly becoming the seventh contender seeking to succeed Antonio Guterres. Once all candidates' vision statements have been published, the President of the General Assembly will then convene public interactive dialogues with each candidate. The Security Council then recommends one candidate to the General Assembly, which makes the final decision on the appointment of the next UN Secretary General. Robert Nagela, CGTN.
1: China and Sierra Leone are celebrating 55 years of diplomatic relations on Wednesday. On Sunday, young people from both countries took part in a friendship run to mark the milestone in the Sierra Leonean capital, Freetown. For more on what the sides have achieved since 1971, my colleague Lee Dongning spoke with Josephine Kamara, Director General of the Sierra Leone Broadcasting Corporation. She said people-to-people exchanges were one of the many drivers of their partnership.
2: Well, this year marks the 55th anniversary of diplomatic relations between China and Sierra Leone, and a decade since the establishment of the China-Sierra Leone Comprehensive Strategic Cooperative Partnership. Well, across generations and also, as we all know, a very rapidly and unpredictably changing international landscape, the relationship has remained steady. So from your perspective, what has given this partnership such resilience, and what does its evolution tell us about the countries of the global south can build relations on equality, trust and shared development?
3: I think the relationship between Sierra Leone and China has stood the test of time. 55 years is a long time, it's a very long time. And over those years, we've seen the friendship grow in very special ways. When I look around Sierra Leone, I do not see diplomatic ties. What I see are roads, hospitals, schools, training opportunities, and other projects that have made a difference in people's lives. Those are the things that I actually remember, and those are the things that people remember, because they experience it every day. From where I sit as the Director General of the National Broadcaster, which for short is SNBC, I've seen this relationship grow, even in the media space. We've heard the opportunities to engage with Chinese media organizations, learn from one another, and of course, explore new ways of how we tell our stories. I think what makes this relationship really special is that it has continued to evolve. It's no longer just about governments, the two governments working together. It's also about students studying abroad, journalists sharing experiences, businesses exploring new markets, and just everyday ordinary people getting to know each other's cultures a little better. To me, that is what gives this relationship a real meaning.
1: Healthcare cooperation has been another major driver of their partnership. China has sent

0: dozens of medical teams to Sierra Leone since 1973. Their missions focusing on clinical care, public health support, and local medical training. In the latest move, a new nursing training center has officially opened at the Sierra Leone China Friendship Hospital in Freetown. Officials say it will strengthen nursing education through practical training, simulation exercises, and continuous professional development. Eric Kawa reports from Freetown.
1: For over 17 years, Matron Hawa Kuroma has dedicated herself to saving lives. Now she is among dozens of nurses receiving training as the China Sierra Leone Nursing Training Center officially opens.
2: It's a privilege for us working here presently at the Sierra Leone China Friendship Hospital for us to have this opportunity in order for us to be trained in different nursing skills, and I believe we are going to make a mark.
1: Kuroma said the training was a critical basic life support, noting that they will share the knowledge to nurses that cannot make it for this phase.
3: The opening of this China Sierra Leone Nursing Training Center brought together senior government officials, healthcare professionals, and representatives from the People's Republic of China and Sierra Leone, highlighting on shared commitment to strengthening the country's health system through investment in frontline healthcare workers.
1: The center will offer ongoing professional training, helping healthcare workers keep pace with evolving medical practices.
4: 40 nurses from all the Sierra Leone will take part in our training, and they will receive system training. Thirdly, the training is supported by our Chinese medical team and the teachers from China.
1: Chinese officials say the training center will serve to deepen China-Sierra Leone medical exchanges.
5: Every member of the 27th Chinese medical team will share all our professional knowledge without reservation and a full guarantee smooth training activities.
1: Sierra Leonean medical officials say the center will strengthen Sierra Leone's nursing workforce, improve clinical practice, and contribute to better healthcare outcomes for communities across the country.
6: For us, this training will improve on quality delivery of our nurses and midwives. It goes beyond just coming and sitting in the classroom. There are a lot of practical sessions that the nurses will be involved in to help them to address, for example, if there is obstruction in the airway, the first aid services that they are supposed to provide.
1: As more nurses gain new skills, both sides hope the partnership will translate into stronger healthcare services and lasting benefits for communities across the country. Eric Kawa reporting for CGTN in Freetown, Sierra Leone.
0: To Côte d'Ivoire, where municipal authorities are carrying out a large-scale demolition of informal structures in the capital, Abidjan. Officials say this is part of broader efforts to mitigate the risks of deadly floods and landslides during the rainy season. However, hundreds of families are decrying the move, having lost their shelters and livelihoods. CGTN Sophia Shimechero reports.
7: This is what's been happening in Cité Fermon, a residential neighborhood located in Atéku Bay commune of Abidjan. Many residents have been left stranded with the rubble of the demolished property, counting heavy losses.
8: I now have nowhere else to sell my food, yet this business was what allowed me to take care of my family and send my children to school because my husband is no longer alive. I am suffering terribly and I haven't sold anything in a month.
9: We lost everything, all our furniture and all our belongings. At the moment, my husband and I are living with our four children at my mother-in-law's house. Recently, the local authorities came back and told us that the houses we are currently living in would also be demolished. We don't know what to do anymore. We don't know where to go.
7: The mass demolitions in Atéku Bay target informal settlements in the commune, identified as high-risk areas. The campaign was triggered by a recent landslide that hit the region last month following heavy rains. At least 20 people were killed and dozens of homes destroyed.
10: Yes, these areas are considered high-risk due to the topography on the land. They are waterways. When it rains, surface runoffs flows through these waterways and into the lagoon. When residents block these waterways, the slops and troughs, flooding and landslides occur. This has led to many deaths as we are in a lateritic area where rockfalls, landslide and other such events are common.
7: Authorities say the demolitions will move to other areas such as Pobwe in southern

0: Abidjan. According to experts, rapid urban growth has led to widespread informal housing in flood-prone areas. The government is being urged to draw up the
1: and packaging.
2: Uganda is banking on aggressive marketing and greater investment in local processing to boost coffee exports. The goal is to sell more value-added products overseas and earn more from one of the country's biggest foreign exchange earners. Isabel Nakiria, CGTN Kampala, Uganda.
3: Well, let's stay in Uganda, and rangers in the country's largest national park are now looking to relocate a dozen endangered Nubian giraffes. That's following increased oil drilling activity in the region. The East African nation has indicated plans to start producing oil before the end of the year. Now, officials say the relocation will help to preserve the species' population, also to enhance biodiversity and to diversify tourism opportunities. Here's more on that story.
4: Uganda's endangered Nubian giraffes, once hunted close to extinction. Now, they're in the sights again, but not of poachers or big game hunters. They're being moved to a new home. Darting Earth's tallest land mammal and then leading it into a trailer for transport may not be graceful.
5: Due to unrest, insecurity within the region during the 80s, early 80s, and poaching was so high. And therefore, we lost most animals to poaching. Due to poaching both for commercial and other things. But as we talk today, as we're bringing back these animals, even the ones who finished the previous animals are happy to receive these animals. Actually, they are celebrating.
4: Establishing new animal populations in other protected areas will reduce pressure on the current habitat if there is significant damage from drilling.
6: When you do range expansion, you don't want to have all your eggs in one place, because if a calamity happens there, then you lose a species. So you are safer putting some in some locations, because I can tell you it can be extremely expensive if we are getting these animals from outside the country.
4: At Ajayi Wildlife Reserve, a dozen rangers await the arrival of the giraffes. The animals cannot wait to get off the tracks and into their 166 square kilometer home. Local residents have also been preparing for the arrival.
7: We have made a community sensitization on the importance of these animals and
4: in the country. The introduction of the Nubian giraffes to the reserve is part of an ongoing ecological restoration effort. Other wild animals such as the southern white rhino, the buffalo, zebras, and hundreds of Uganda cobs are also being reintroduced. Beryl Oro, CGTN.
3: Well, let's shift our focus to South Africa now. The country's clean energy transition has hit another major hurdle with its gas-to-power program behind a schedule. Pretoria has now switched back to its aging coal-fired power stations in order to keep the lights on. Well, activists are now criticizing the delay. They say every such retreat will cost lives in the long run. CGTN's Julie Shire with more.
8: Power stations due to retire by 2030 will run for longer as the 6-gigawatt gas-to-power program falls behind schedule and supplies from Mozambique begin to dry up. While the move boosts short-term energy security, it also risks locking Africa's most industrialized economy into coal for years, raising concerns over pollution, climate commitments, and the long-term cost to the economy.
9: We need to come up with a solution that uses our energy resources to fill the gap, because energy security is probably one of the most
10: important to secure, to have the energy security, and coal remains part of that.
8: It does, however, come at a cost. South Africa is among the world's top 10 polluters. Continued reliance on coal raises health risks, increases greenhouse gas emissions, and could slow the country's transition to a greener economy.
11: I think we've seen from a government side in terms of, you know, placing a price on carbon,
1: That in itself is providing an opportunity for business and other sectors of the economy to respond appropriately in terms of how they reduce emissions.
8: Meanwhile, authorities continue to pursue alternatives to inject cleaner energy onto South Africa's grid.
10: We've got currently technologies that are helping us with efficiencies to make sure that our operations already are efficient and we can minimize the emissions that we're emitting as we produce.

0: And then we've seen at Exxaro with our Synergy business that we have now a Lephalale solar plant that gives us green electrons at one of the operations.
1: Research by Greenpeace Africa and the Center for Research on Energy and Clean Air suggests delaying the shift away from coal has already cost South Africa more than $40 billion in healthcare, lost work hours, and environmental damage. But Pretoria is not alone in balancing energy security with climate goals. Conflict in the Middle East is driving up coal use as global energy markets remain volatile. Chilishara CHTN, Cape Town.
2: Now, the UN Migration Agency is warning that criminal networks have been trafficking hundreds of thousands of people, many of whom are educated English speakers, to work in online scam centers. Now, the caseload is now growing. The International Organization for Migration says that victims are often lured in by fake job advertisements, mostly through social media. They're promised work abroad only to get locked up, have their identity documents seized, and then forced through violence, threats, and debt bondage to participate in these online scams. The Migration Agency cited estimates from the UN that losses across Asia, Southeast Asia, Australia, and New Zealand reached as much as $114 billion last year. It added that scam compounds in the region could hold hundreds of thousands of trafficked workers.
3: We're seeing so many more of these cases emerge right now. We're seeing victims from over 80 different countries being trafficked into the scam centers. They're specifically playing out across Asia. Criminal networks are luring people with the promise of a job. The job opportunities are being advertised on social media networks by and large. They present completely as a regular job. They're recruiting people who often speak English very well, who often have graduate degrees, some level of education. But when the victims themselves show up at the scam center, their passports are confiscated. They're often subjected to physical or mental abuse.
2: Well, that is all for now on Africa Live Biz, but coming up later on Global Business Africa, Ethiopia and Kenya announced that they're voluntarily joining the African Union's top funding bracket. We'll bring you more details on that at the top of the hour. For now, it is back to you, Beatrice.
4: Uche, thank you. Well, let's now take a look at your sports news. Here's what's ahead. We'll have the latest from the Women's Africa Cup of Nations as four-goal Barbara Banda leads Zambia to a huge win over Egypt.
5: How would you create your legend? On the fields. On the tracks. In the arenas of Africa. Were you born to be a player? Could this moment be yours? Sports Scene. Find your game.
4: Let's start with the latest from the 2026 Women's Africa Cup of Nations. Barbara Banda delivered a captain's performance as Zambia crushed Egypt 6-0 at the Olympic Stadium in Rabat on Tuesday. The Copper Queen's skipper was directly involved in five of the six goals, scoring four and providing an assist in a dominant display that sent Zambia to the top of Group C. Rachel Nachula gave Zambia a deserved lead from the spot midway through the first half after Banda was brought down inside the box. The star then doubled the lead in the 53rd minute when she converted another penalty following a VAR review of handball in the area. Banda then headed home a third from a Prisca Chilufya cross before completing her hat-trick in the 86th minute. In added time, she set up substitute Enelis Firi before rounding off her scoring with a fourth and Zambia sixth. Well, there was a massive shock in the other game in Group C as a Malawi sister act helped the debutants to an extraordinary 3-2 win over the favourite Nigeria. The game was scoreless heading into the final quarter, but goals by Temwa Chawinga and her sibling Tabitha put Malawi on the brink of a famous victory. Rashidat Ajibade.

They pulled one back in stoppage time for Nigeria, but Temwa Chawinga cancelled it out moments later. The Super Falcons had time to get one more, but not a third. And Malawi were able to celebrate what many are calling the biggest upset in WAFCON history. Next up for Malawi is Egypt. Nigeria faced a massive game against Zambia. And Group D gets underway later on Wednesday in Casablanca. First time as Cape Verde faced the might of Ghana at the Morley Rashid Stadium. And later, Cameroon faced Mali in an all-West African clash at the Labi Zuri Stadium. Former Italy head coach Roberto Mancini is set to make a return for a second spell at the helm of the national team. Italian Football Federation President Giovanni Malago made the announcement Tuesday of the replacement for Gennaro Gattuso. Gattuso left the post in April following a World Cup playoff qualifying defeat by Bosnia and Herzegovina. The 61-year-old Mancini guided Italy to the European Championship title in 2021. He was in charge of Italy in 58 matches during his first spell and has also managed Inter Milan, Fiorentina and Manchester City. And FIFA has announced controversial plans to create a new commercial subsidiary valued at $20 billion that will sell a stake of its flagship FIFA World Cup, among other things. The World Football Governing Body is now seeking backing from its 211 member associations to endorse the move that is already attracting criticism. The ambitious plan would see the Gianni Infantino-led body establish the FIFA Forward Enterprise, a wholly owned subsidiary that consolidates the organization's commercial and event operations. External investors could then purchase minority non-controlling stakes in FFE to raise up to $4.2 billion. Europe's powerful governing body, UEFA, which continues to quarrel with FIFA on a number of issues, was among many to slam the proposal. It says it crosses a line and that football doesn't belong to investors who may not have the game's best interests at heart. FIFA defended the proposal, however, saying it would retain sole control and exclusive authority over football governance. While reactions have already begun pouring in, with some major regional governing bodies joining European football in slamming Infantino's controversial plan to sell stakes in the World Cup to private investors. Both CONCACAF and the Asian

0: was concerned by the lack of due process. The Asian Football Confederation echoed the concerns over transparency. The director of sports at Bayern Munich is among many to criticize FIFA's plan. Max Eberl was speaking on Wednesday as the Bundesliga champions unveiled Nathaniel Brown as a new signing from Eintracht Frankfurt.
1: To be honest, I find it shameful and I'm ashamed that we're even discussing such ideas in football. Football, as the fans here have already said, doesn't belong to us. It's a game, and as far as I'm concerned, FIFA is there to oversee the game, to establish its structure and rules, and to organize World Cups. At the moment, I get the feeling that FIFA is only there to make a profit. I mean, it feels as though they're just trying to make money through every possible channel.
0: In club football, Manchester City defender Josko Vardiol has signed a contract extension which will keep him at the Etihad Stadium until at least the summer of 2031. The Croatian defender is an important member of the Citizens squad and looks set to play a key role as it prepares for a new era under manager Enzo Maresca after Pep Guardiola ended his decade-long spell at the end of last season. The 24-year-old says that he remains very happy in Manchester.
2: I'm really happy that firstly I'm here giving you an interview, and that which means that I've signed a new deal, and really looking forward to be here, to stay here and to play here for many, many years. I mean, it's been 3 years and we achieved a lot of things here together. Also the new manager is here as well. So I just felt it that this is the right club for me, for my family as well, and I think I have everything I need here, and I really like it here in Manchester.
0: And that is it for this edition of Africa Live. Remember, you can send your feedback to the contacts on your screen to follow us on our digital media platform. Thank you for watching. I'm Beatrice Marshall in Nairobi. Uche Okoronkwo is up next with Global Business. Bye-bye.

0: and welcome to Global Business Africa. We'll be giving you insight into Africa's business and its financial markets. I'm Uche Okoronkwo, coming to you from Kenya's capital, Nairobi. Let's start with a look at the markets. Now, analysts say that investors have taken a wait-and-see approach across equity markets this Wednesday, and that's ahead of a wave of key first-half earnings reports, especially from the tech sector this week. Global markets, of course, have been pretty volatile so far this month as investors question the sustainability of the artificial intelligence spending boom. Now, emerging market stocks did plunge for a second straight day. We saw MSCI's emerging market equities index fall 1.4%. That, of course, is the lowest it's hit in over 3 months. Now, also coming up on the show today. Kenya and Ethiopia pledged to join the African Union's top funding bracket. We'll assess the scale of food insecurity across the African continent. And Tanzania kicks off the latest phase of its standard gauge railway. Well, let's start off tonight's show with a developing story from Egypt, where we hear a British maritime security firm has reported a drone attack at Egypt's Mediterranean port of Damietta, which is a U.S.-owned gas storage tanker. Now, it was reportedly hit. The crew has been evacuated, and a fire had been brought under control. So far, no party has claimed any responsibility just yet. Well, let's now get the latest from the ground. CGTN's Adele El-Maroui joins us live from Cairo. Adele, always good to see you. Certainly not a good event now. What more can you tell us about these drone explosions?
1: Well, so let's take it from the official perspective first. And according to an official statement by the Egyptian Petroleum and Natural Resources Ministry, it has confirmed that two ships at the Damietta port. Damietta is one of the branches of the Nile, and the port is on the Mediterranean Sea. And two ships have caught a blaze, according to the ministry. It did not indicate exactly how did they catch the fire. But what was stated in the statement itself is that the petroleum minister himself rushed to the scene to follow up on the rescue mission, the firefighters and civil defense operation to contain the blaze. This happens to two LNG ships. One of them is used to liquefy natural gas. So we're talking about high pressure of flammable material for the two ships and in that specific port. The government did not mention the flags of the two ships, the nationalities. It also said that so far there has been no casualties, no injuries, or any death toll because of these blazes or the fire in general, the reason of which has not been mentioned. But in parallel, as I've heard from you and as has been earlier reported by EMPRI for naval security, it's the main source that mentioned one drone attack on the Egyptian port. That has not been confirmed by the Egyptian government. However, the government says it will immediately begin investigations to unfold exactly how did this event happen. But the government again was very careful in its wording. It did not say an explosion. It did not mention an attack. It only said there was fire in two naval vessels, LNG vessels, in the port of Damietta. But other reports, as Reuters took from the same source, which Imperial for Naval Security, which is the only source so far that has confirmed that. As you've said, no one else has confirmed the identity of the drone. We don't know where it comes from. Is it linked to what is going on? But what we know is that yesterday, Iran issued a list of its possible targets to retaliate against what it says is a Ukrainian attack against one of its ship. And in that list of targets, or of possible targets, to be clear, was several locations in Egypt. All are affiliated to U.S. Or European oil facilities. But it has not been confirmed, neither by Iran or any other official source, that there is a claim of responsibility to that attack, or even officially, how did this attack take place?
0: Right. Well, Adele, thank you so much for clarifying that for us and for those insights. We know you'll continue to follow that story for us. That, of course, is Adele El-Marrouei joining us there in Egypt. Well, let's now turn our attention to the 49th AU Executive Council session in Addis Ababa, where the hosts, Ethiopia and Kenya, have announced plans to voluntarily join the African Union's top funding bracket. Now, under the AU's financing formula, member states are grouped into three tiers, and that is based on the size of their economies. The two East African nations are now stepping up to join Tier 1. That's alongside six other countries already in that top category. Becca Atoma tells us what it means.
2: The Africa Union wants to be a strategic actor in global affairs, and foreign ministers taking part in the 49th AU Executive Council are unanimous that this cannot be realized as long as the AU remains financially dependent on external partners. That's why AU's financial independence emerged as one of the key agenda items during the meeting. The discussions were also backed by real commitments as Ethiopia and Kenya volunteered to join the group of member states that carry the largest share of AU's budget.
3: Ethiopia has played a key and pioneering role for the establishment of the union, and it has always been at the vanguard in advancing Pan-Africanism tenets. Currently, budgetary and financial issues have become of crucial importance, and for the union to be successful, it has to be backed by budgetary support by member countries, and Ethiopia is taking the lead again. To that effect, it has joined to take its fair share and also to encourage others also to join the bandwagon.
2: This means Ethiopia, together with Kenya and the other existing six Tier 1 countries, Nigeria, Egypt, South Africa, Algeria, Angola and Morocco, carry almost 50% of the union's budget shared equally between them. Tier 2, the mid-sized economies made up of 10 countries, cover around 30% of the budget, while the 37 smaller economies in Tier 3 pay the remaining 22% of the budget. The Executive Council has discussed a budget of around $800 million for 2027 and wants a significant portion of the budget to be covered by member states to cut over reliance on foreign donors. And Ethiopia and Kenya's move is being widely seen as a symbolic commitment showing that member states are ready to step in. Becca Atoma, CGTN, AU headquarters, Addis Ababa.
0: And moving on now, King Letsie III of Lesotho, who serves as the African Union Champion for Nutrition and the Goodwill Ambassador of the International Federation of Red Cross and Red Crescent. He's now visited Kenya's Taita Taveta County, and officials say that visit is promoting community-led climate-smart farming solutions, which are aimed at building long-term resilience against hunger. Humanitarian leaders from the IFRC and the Kenyan Red Cross were also present.
4: Climate shocks, the situation remains critical.
5: With the right partnership, with the correct effort, African farmers can actually produce food for themselves, for their community, and for their countries.
4: Solutions like this motorized hand tractor were on display. It's affordable, easy to use, and turns hours of heavy hand digging into minutes, making smart farming accessible to small-scale growers. The Kenya Red Cross has been supporting farmers here to create their own low-cost animal feeds using insect larvae and aquatic plants, making food production cheaper and more sustainable.
6: According to the UN, 307 million people in Africa

0: Africa lack food. The King's visit to Kenya underscores a vital push towards championing African-led smart farming solutions to guarantee food security across the continent.
1: I'm happy about this initiative because I feel like it's going to be an empowerment to us as rice farmers of Kimurigo Rice Scheme and Taveta as a whole, because we have the potential of producing enough rice that can add to the basket in the country.
0: It starts with raw dedication. Farmers carefully sort and package locally grown rice. Every grain here represents a step toward feeding communities without relying on imports.
2: We want to access system stability in food production that has been extremely erratic as a result of climate change. And we also want to promote sustainable livelihoods and alternative livelihoods in terms of food access.
0: And it doesn't stop in the fields. Inside this processing factory, modern machinery turns harvest into market-ready food. It's an efficient value chain designed to keep profits and food local.
3: Let's invest, even if it is a smaller amount of resources that is available, let's invest in the farmers so they become self-sustaining, so they don't need assistance afterwards. Because the assistance afterwards is always more expensive. So this is exactly the time we need to seek this type of sustainable solution.
0: Crucially, the next generation is driving this shift. At Taveta TVET College, young people are graduating with practical skills in modern agriculture, engineering, and food processing, ready to take on the challenges. Daniel Arap Moi, CGTN, Taita Taveta County, Kenya.
4: Well, let's shift our focus now to Morocco. The country is tightening its grip on subsidized flour, and that is as it looks to build its first strategic grain reserve. Now, officials say that the reforms are aimed at shielding consumers from supply shocks. However, local bakers are now warning that surging energy, labor, and transport costs are already crushing their already razor-thin margins. CGTN's Adnan Shaoshi tells us more.
5: Morocco's heavy reliance on grain imports leaves its domestic economy highly exposed to severe droughts and erratic global commodity markets. To cushion the blow, Rabat is pivoting toward long-term storage infrastructure.
6: For the first time, Morocco is moving to establish grain reserves sufficient to cover national demand for several months. The measure is a major step toward reinforcing food sovereignty.
5: But stabilizing supply is only half the battle. Balances must be struck between keeping bread affordable and preventing the state's subsidy bill from ballooning under high shipping and freight costs.
7: The new rules also strengthen oversight of the supply chain, tracking subsidized flour from mills to bakeries. The aim is to ensure the flour reaches its intended beneficiaries while preventing speculation and diversion.
5: For ordinary citizens, the state interventions have successfully averted the kind of food inflation seen elsewhere across the continent.
8: Despite the disruption caused by the conflict in Ukraine, we have not encountered any supply problems. Fortunately, subsidized flour and bread has remained consistently available.
5: Yet this price stability comes at a cost, mostly borne by the private sector. Bakers are trapped between a hard price cap and rising overheads.
9: Shrinking margins combined with the continued rise in production costs, including energy and labor, leaves us caught in a difficult position of keeping bread affordable while ensuring that the bakeries remain financially viable.
5: Morocco's structural reforms aim to make the subsidy system more targeted, transparent, and resilient. Their success will hinge on protecting household purchasing power while ensuring mills and bakeries can continue operating without losses. Adnan Shaoshi, CGTN.
4: Well, let's get some more insight into Africa's food security and, of course, where it's going. We're delving into this further now with Anthony Mugambi Makona. He is an Africa food systems expert. And, of course, he's joining us right here in the studio. Great to have you with me, sir.
10: Pleasure.
4: And I have to start off with the fact that A few things don't seem to be going well for Africa. We still depend heavily on food aid, and of course we still

0: Import billions of dollars of food. What is your assessment on the scale of food security on the continent right now? Is it improving? What direction is it going?
1: Thank you very much for having me this evening. Of course, from statistics, we learn that the food security situation improved slightly over the past 1 year by less than 1%. But of course, that was also offset by the growing population across Africa. And therefore, really nothing much has changed because still slightly below or around 60% of Africa's population is in serious, living in serious hunger or at least moderate hunger. And coming closer home, East Africa contributes 35% towards that population, because around slightly over 300 million Africans are living under those conditions. Mm-hmm. And therefore, you can imagine if East Africa itself contributes about 35% of that, the two spheres of Africa that are hardly hit are West Africa and East Africa, and East Africa contributes to about that 5% of the food insecurity in Africa. Now, of course, Africa contributes about close to 60% of the global food insecurity.
0: And I'd like to get more sense on the progress you think has been made so far, because like you said, you brought the data. The UN Food and Agriculture Organization, it said that the hunger rate fell for the first time in a decade from 20.3% in 2024 to 20% in 2025, which is, like you said, not by much at all. Is there a bright light? Has there been some progress in some area?
1: Definitely there has been some progress, because there are local food security frameworks that have worked across Africa, localized food security frameworks. For instance, if you speak today, as we speak today, Tanzania is a net exporter of rice, which was not the case, say, 10 years ago. Same case with Ethiopia, for instance, in terms of wheat. Today is almost heading to being food secure in terms of wheat, which is a very important crop. And I talked about rice because the consumption growth rate of rice, for instance, in Kenya, if we took Kenya as an example, because of the demographics and everything else, urbanization and all that, it's growing at over 13% annual growth rate. So it's an important crop. And when you hear, for instance, a certain African country, and Eastern Africa country for that matter, has achieved food, has achieved that net exporter status, it's something to clap about. Yeah.
0: But the next question is this sustainable?
1: Good question, because first of all, for sustainability, it requires that we actually take this at the continental level. I'm happy that, for instance, we are handling the hands of state across Africa. About 2 years ago, convened the Africa Fertilizer and Soil Health Summit here in Nairobi. And they talked about soil health being the basis for our food security. And therefore, they are talking about, of course, issues around organic fertilizers and inorganic fertilizers, that is chemical fertilizers and organic fertilizers, getting blended to be able to retain our soil health. And of course, I would want to also commend, for instance, the Eastern Africa free trade area that we have, but most importantly, the Africa Continental Free Trade Area. That is very important, because sometimes, not that we have, when we look at food security, first of all, I think we should have started there, because food security is not about food being there. Food could be there, but if it is not accessible, then people that are supposed to consume that food are not food secure. If it is not nutritious enough, then it means the population is still not food secure. Again, is it available? Is it accessible? Is it nutritious? So one thing I love about this Africa Continental Free Trade Area is the free movement of food, and also issues about taking advantage of comparative advantage. You don't have, you don't need to produce all that that you need to consume. Those who have a best place to produce maize, let them produce maize, because they, even without really dropping a sweat, they can produce.

0: enough maize. Those who are able to produce another grain, another legume, another pulse, let them do that, depending on the comparative advantage of the agroecological zones that we are blessed with in Africa.
1: Right. And I guess another reason I ask if it's sustainable is the fact that climate experts are also warning us about the impending El Nino weather phenomenon. It did a lot of damage a couple of years ago. What's your take on the scale of the risk to African food security and also Africa's preparedness to handle that?
0: Good question. And first of all, let me applaud the fact that there is that awareness already. That's actually why you've asked that question. And therefore, governments have started talking about it. When you go to the villages already, over the radios, over television, everyone is aware that there is an El Nino coming in. Mm-hmm. And governments, I'm sure, are doing something about it, not just for the safety nets in terms of ensuring safety of the populations, but also ensuring food security. And this, I feel, because we have enough research has been carried out. If we have very good seed that actually is able to be able resistant. To sustain itself during those flooded conditions or extended rains, it will be good. But of course, even if during El Nino, we could actually end up with areas that have drought. So correct seeds, because seed the quality of seed contributes to between 20% to 50% of the yields that you get in your farm. And in some cases, for instance, rice, I think I love rice. For instance, in the case of rice, the rice yields itself, the seed contributes 40 to 50% of the yields of the rice itself. So the governments, I think, should be able to look at seeds that are suitable for that kind of situation that we are that is imminent. Of course, prepare early warnings. Give very direct advisories to different areas, because not all areas will be affected the same way, and of course have the social protection safety nets.
1: Right. And just to get a sense, are you confident we're ready as a continent and prepared?
0: I think so, because the technology we can all already hear the population asking their governments, what is it that you're doing about this impending issue? And we have witnessed situations where some governments, including local governments within localized areas, already starting preparing their farmers in terms of what to plant. Right. And I think this is the high time now to actually have what we call very specific messaging through e-extension systems, because I think if we depend on humans to go, extension officers to reach our farmers, I think we could send specific messages to specific right. regions depending on the intensity of the effect that we anticipate.
1: Well, thank you so much, sir, for joining us and for those great insights. That, of course, is Anthony Mugambi Makona. He is an Africa food systems expert joining us right here in the studio. Well, on that note, let's shift our focus, take a look at our corporate highlights this Wednesday. Africa's biggest airline, Ethiopian Airlines, reported a 20% rise in its revenues to $9.1 billion. That's in the full year 2025-26 period ending in July. Now, the state-owned carrier said that passenger numbers increased by 10% to 20.7 million, while cargo freight rose 16% year-on-year to 897,000 metric tons. Now, the airline did not disclose profit figures. However, it did say that financial performance was affected by flight cancellations, caused, of course, by the conflict in the Middle East and the Ebola outbreak in the Democratic Republic of Congo. Ethiopian Airlines, which operates more than 150 aircraft, said it plans to buy six additional Boeing 787-9 Dreamliner jets, as it looks to expand its long-haul services. And Angola's government has raised $329 million through the sale of a 15% stake in the country's biggest telecoms operator, Unitel. And that's after investor demand exceeded the shares on offer by more than 20%. The government sold 7.5 million shares in the state-controlled firm, with the offer achieving a subscription rate of 120.7%. Unitel has more than 21 million customers, and the IPO is one of the highlights of Angola's push to open its state-dominated economy to private investment. Trading

0: of Unitel shares on Angola's Bodiva Stock Exchange is due to begin on July 29th. Meanwhile, bidding for British oil major BP's assets in Egypt's West Nile Delta natural gas development kicked off this week. And so far, US firm The Carlyle Group, as well as Dubai company The Dragon Oil, and the UK-based firms Energean and Artemis Energy are among some of the groups expected to bid. Now, details on the bids, which Reuters sources say are due to be submitted by the end of the week, were not immediately clear. BP, which produces about 60% of Egypt's natural gas through the joint ventures in the East Nile Delta and also fields which it operates in the West Nile Delta, is now attempting to simplify its portfolio and cut its debts and costs. Its gas production in the country has fallen about 40% in the last year as local and international demand for gas continues to rise. And finally, tech firm Apple briefly hit a market capitalization of $5 trillion for the first time ever on Tuesday. And that is a day after passing Nvidia to become the most valuable publicly traded company. Its shares have jumped about 25% so far this year, outpacing its mega cap peers. Now, Apple did trail behind its $1 trillion peers on the market last year, as investors worried that the company was missing out on the AI boom. But that narrative has now flipped of late due to concerns that the aggressive tech spenders are now raising mounds of debt, amongst other concerns. Apple's quarterly results are expected this Thursday. And that is a look at our corporate highlights this Wednesday. Well, let's head into a short break now, but still to come on the show. Angola joins the SADC payment system in a boost for regional financial integration. And Tanzania launches construction on the latest phase of its standard gauge railway.
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2: There's more to this place than just glorious landscapes. There's more to it than just, say, Table Mountain or glorious, endless salt flats. 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
3: There is so much more to this place, even if it is home to some of the finest diamonds on the planet.
2: 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And we know that because this too is home. No one knows Southern Africa like we do. CGTN, see the difference.

0: Welcome back. Well, let's head to Southern Africa now, where the financial landscape is undergoing a major shift. The Angolan kwanza has officially become the region's second settlement currency. That's after the South African rand. And analysts are saying that the move offers regional markets greater choices while also driving down transaction costs. Julie Shire with more.
1: For more than a decade, the South African rand has dominated cross-border trade in Southern Africa. Now, Angola's kwanza is joining as a settlement currency, a move that could make doing business across the region faster, simpler, and a step closer to deeper regional integration. The kwanza's inclusion

0: On the SADC real-time gross settlement platform marks an aggressive push by Luanda to modernize its financial architecture and embed its currency into the regional supply chain.
1: The inclusion of the kwanza as a settlement currency in the SADC RTGS system represents a particularly significant achievement for Angola. With this integration, economic operators, businesses and citizens alike will benefit from faster, more secure and more efficient cross-border payments.
0: Central bankers view the expansion as a vital tool to deepen economic resilience across the bloc.
2: This is not simply the addition of another settlement currency. It is a practical step towards a Southern Africa that is more integrated, more connected, and better able to support trade, investment, financial stability, and shared prosperity.
0: The infrastructure is already vast, linking over 80 commercial banks across 15 nations. Bypassing third-party foreign currencies is expected to trigger immediate efficiency gains.
2: One of the things that you come in as a settlement currency is that it is starting to push the issue of convertibility, because I must be able to get out of kwanza to get into rent and be able to get out of rent into kwanza, without having to go via Europe or via the US or via Asia. If African trade is settled and invoiced in our own currencies, it makes payments cheaper.
0: The network is poised to grow further, with Botswana and Mozambique waiting in the wings to digitize retail and low-value transactions.
3: We're building a faster payments, regional faster payments platform called Transactions Cleared on an Immediate Basis. It's for everyday transactions like remittances. So you can imagine that when you have the other currencies on board, the ability to send a transaction from Namibia to South Africa, from Botswana to Mozambique in real time.
0: The expansion of settlement currencies marks another step towards making African trade faster, cheaper and more efficient. It's a vision that featured prominently on South Africa's G20 agenda. But the ambition goes beyond Southern Africa in order to build a seamless continental payment system that deepens integration as Africa moves towards a fully operational free trade area. Julie Shara, CHTN, Cape Town.
4: Now, South Africa says that it plans to introduce strict laws banning the imports of products that are made with forced or child labor. These new regulations are in response to the U.S. imposing a 12.5% tariff on South African goods, not subject to previous exclusions or tariffs. South Africa says it will continue discussions with the U.S. to reduce or to remove the increased Section 301 tariffs. Of course, goods such as autos, steel, chemicals, minerals, and pharmaceuticals are now amongst items that are exempted from the higher U.S. levies.
5: Trump is desperately trying to impose tariffs in any way, and he uses every excuse, even if South Africa sends lots of cars and metals and agricultural products where there's no forced labor. But there are problems where if you re-export to the United States something like a phone that has the Congolese children doing child labor or some of the debt bondage or other systems of keeping workers, then you might be in trouble. But I think this is the kind of thing where Donald Trump is simply pretending, because he's never cared about the interests of workers.
4: Well, let's now turn to the Sudan conflict, and a UN panel of experts have backed a Reuters report that shed more light on external support for the paramilitary rapid support forces. Now, the RSF, as they're called, have been fighting the armed forces in a brutal civil war since April 2023. Among its findings is that three Boeing aircraft with ties to a U.S. military contractor flew in mercenaries and weapons to the paramilitary group RSF. Now, the panel's findings are part of a broader investigation into violations of the 22-year-old arms embargo on Darfur. CGTN's David Mbithi has the details.
6: The Reuters investigation, published on July 15th, traced three aging Boeing aircraft from an airport in Chad to logistics hub used by the RSF in Sudan, Libya, and Somalia. Reuters reported that one of the planes had RSF fighters on board when it was destroyed in May 2025, but much remained a mystery about the plane's cargo. Now a UN panel of experts is corroborating similar findings, noting that the three aircraft appeared in Chad from November 2024 and operated out of the military apron of N'Djamena's airport. The panel said it received reliable information from four sources that the three aircraft had transported RSF fighters and mercenaries, as well as military equipment, including drones and weapons. One of the planes was sold in Brazil to a company linked to Stephen Sholis, a longtime U.S. government contractor and U.S. Army Special Forces veteran. Sholis and business partner Craig Munro are joint owners of Contractor Airways, a South African company that bought the other two planes from Michigan-based company Kalita Charters II. Sholis did not respond to questions from Reuters about the UN report, and neither did the RSF. The UN panel said no movement by any of the three planes had been logged since they arrived in N'Djamena, adding that it suspected the Boeings were taking deliberate steps to avoid detection while in flight. Chad's Civil Aviation Authority said none of the Boeings had authorization to operate from Chad, emphasizing that it did not manage military aviation nor provide services responsible for tracking flight movement. Beyond the findings about the Boeings, UN investigators also detailed the scale of the support provided to the RSF by Colombian mercenaries, saying estimates of 1,500 to 2,000 men were credible. Reuters previously said the mercenaries were hired by Global Security Services Group, an independent private security company based in the UAE. However, a spokesperson for the UAE mission to the UN said their investigations had found it was not involved in any mercenary activity in Sudan, and does not have links to individuals reported to be mercenaries in the country. Colombia's government has previously apologized to Sudan for the presence of Colombian mercenaries in the country. David Mbidi, CGTN.
4: Let's shift our focus now to Tanzania. It has launched construction on the latest phase of its standard gauge railway, pushing the massive infrastructure network to the western shores of Lake Tanganyika. Now, this critical new Tabora-Kigoma line aims to reshape East African trade, connecting Tanzania directly to its landlocked neighbors. CGTN's Isaac Lukando has the details.
7: Tanzania's multi-billion dollar rail expansion hits a new milestone. Construction has officially kicked off on the sixth section of the standard gauge railway, a 506-kilometer electrified line stretching from the towns of Tabora to Kigoma. Estimated at $2.7 billion, the project faces a mountain of work, but the payoff is massive, slashing travel times from Dar es Salaam to Kigoma from 20 hours down to just 8, supercharging cargo transit along the central corridor.
8: We are making these investments to open our country to more trade and investment, reduce transport costs, and make it easier for our goods to reach markets.
7: Contracted to the China Civil Engineering Construction Corporation, this massive build is set to inject 15,000 jobs into the local economy. It anchors a broader blueprint to revitalize regional transit, working in tandem with major upgrades at Kigoma Port and a fleet expansion on Lake Tanganyika.
9: TRC na TPA kwa pamoja.
10: The Railway Corporation and the Tanzania Ports Authority have agreed to expand investment in lake transport by building 8 new vessels. 4 will be built by the Railway Corporation and 4 by the Ports Authority. By the end of 2028, we expect to have 14 new vessels operating on Lake Tanganyika.
7: Yet bankrolling such aggressive mega projects remains an uphill battle. Experts warn that sustaining this momentum will require Tanzania to aggressively tap into a diverse cocktail of internal and external capital.
11: You can also use borrowings from the multilateral organizations, and also we can borrow from other countries, borrow from the business persons within our country. And also these strategies that we have initiated of accumulating gold, we can also use our gold to fund for such big projects.
7: Since groundbreaking in 2017,
4: more business news after this.

0: Were you worried about your life at that particular time?
1: Not at all.
2: Excellency, thank you very much for your time. What is your assessment of the state of the continent today?
3: Africa has the potential to power itself.
4: Excuse me.

0: Abuja is my kind of city. That's because when I'm here, I feel like I'm back home in Lagos or Abidjan, which are two of the major cities I grew up in. After about a decade covering business news on the continent, I've learned it's all about the high risk, but also the high returns and the high energy. You simply have to adjust in order to keep pace. When I started out as a journalist, my dream was to open people's minds to the different perspectives. From the CEO in the boardroom to the trader out in the street, we all have different stories. From Accra to Addis Ababa, from Cairo to Cape Town, and I wouldn't have it any other way. Here at CGTN, we realize that Africa is on the move, and it's moving fast, but we're moving right along with it. I'm Uchiro Koronkwo, and I'm a business anchor and reporter at CGTN.
1: Welcome back. Well, let's turn to international news now. And the UN Migration Agency is warning that criminal networks have now been trafficking hundreds of thousands of people, many of whom are educated English speakers, to work in online scam centers. Now, this caseload is growing. The International Organization for Migration says that victims are often lured by fake job advertisements, mostly through social media. They're promised work abroad only to get locked up, have their identity documents seized, and then forced through violence, threats, and debt bondage to participate in the online scams. Now, the migration agency cited estimates from the UN that losses across East Asia, Southeast Asia, Australia, and New Zealand reached as much as $114 billion last year. It also added that scam compounds in this region could hold hundreds of thousands of these trafficked workers.
2: We're seeing so many more of these cases emerge right now. We're seeing victims from over 80 different countries being trafficked into the scam centers. They're specifically playing out across Asia. Criminal networks are luring people with the promise of a job. The job opportunities are being advertised on social media networks by and large. They present completely as a regular job. They're recruiting people who often speak English very well, who often have graduate degrees, some level of education. But when the victims themselves show up at the scam center, their passports are confiscated. They're often subjected to physical or mental abuse.
1: Well, let's shift our focus to China now. And Beijing says that it firmly opposes a recent announcement by the United States regarding a ban on imports of humanoid robots. Although the announcement did not name any country, China, of course, is a major player in the global robotics industry. Now, the Chinese Foreign Ministry said that Washington was overstretching of the concept of national security and also targeting Chinese companies.
3: China has opposed the United States' recent announcement of a ban on imports of humanoid robots. Even though the announcement did not mention any country, China has already become a major player in the global robotics industry. Briefing the media here in Beijing earlier on Wednesday, Chinese Foreign Ministry spokesperson Mao Ning said such move is an overstretching of the concept of national security, calling it targeted Chinese companies.
4: China firmly opposes the U.S. overstretching the concept of national security and going after Chinese companies.

0: Protectionism does not make the US more competitive and will only hurt the interest of US companies and consumers. China will continue to do what is necessary to firmly defend the legitimate and lawful rights and interests of Chinese companies.
1: Technology has been a point of contention between China and the United States in recent years. The U.S. has imposed restrictions on Chinese tech companies, including Huawei, and tightened control on advanced semiconductor exports to China. But at the same time, the two countries have continued their economic and trade talks. Just 2 months ago, Chinese President Xi Jinping and U.S. President Donald Trump held talks here in Beijing, and Chinese Foreign Ministry said the two sides have reached important common understandings on keeping economic and trade ties stable. But now it seems the advanced robotics may have emerged as another technology issue between the two countries. Huang Yue, CGTN, Beijing.
2: Meanwhile, Slovakia's president is wrapping up his state visit to China by visiting some of the country's leading tech companies. Our reporter Yu Yang is there and has more.
3: Wednesday marks the final day of Slovak President Peter Pellegrini's three-day state visit to China. And in the morning, he visited the Beijing headquarters of China's leading tech company, Baidu, and took a ride in one of his self-driving cars. He also took a look at a digital human as well as a self-evolving agent made by the company. Earlier, President Pellegrini visited a robot mall in Beijing's Yichang, noting that he was impressed by the rapid development of China's cutting-edge technologies in such a short period. He said the cooperation between Slovakia and China in such technologies remained a core issue. Well, the two countries have already carried out deep cooperation in areas such as new energy, electric vehicles and green developments in recent years. According to the Chinese Foreign Ministry, and China remains as Slovakia's largest trading partner outside the European Union. At the same time, with the volume of bilateral trade reaching over $8.6 billion in 2025, and analysts say cooperation in areas such as research and education has also been high on the agenda of President Pellegrini's visit. And also during Chinese President Xi Jinping's meeting with the Slovak leader, the two vowed to foster a strategic partnership featuring mutual respect and trust, equality, mutual benefits, stability and resilience in order to deliver greater benefits to the peoples of both sides. Yu Yang, CGTN, Beijing.
2: Now, as economic cooperation between China and Slovakia deepens, premium Slovak products, including boutique wines, are now gaining recognition amongst Chinese consumers. Well, Fang Yile explores the story of a Slovak winemaker whose journey reflects how entrepreneurs from the Central European country are now seeking new business opportunities.
4: For Peter Lisicki, winemaking runs in the family.
5: It's wine from Slovakia.
4: But his business journey in China began with a misunderstanding over a single word, too. After tasting wine from his family winery, his Chinese guests said they wanted two.
5: And I said, like, of course, absolutely, here are two bottles for you. And they say, no, we want two. We need the big one, container. And I was like, really? Fantastic. It was 2018, and since then, my business grew exponentially.
4: Today, Peter's wines are served in upscale restaurants and hotels from Hong Kong to Beijing.
5: The wine also has a certain level of acidity that matches the hot Chinese cuisine.
4: Peter credits his success to more than just winemaking.
5: The level of professionalism in the customs, efficiency, and the storing facility, amazing. Like, it's a world class. The logistics inside China, fantastic. Fantastic. I can serve my clients anywhere in China within 1 or 2 days.
4: China is now Slovakia's largest trading partner outside the EU. Slovak wine and crystal head east, Chinese smart vehicles and electronics head west. both sides are now eyeing clean energy, digital economy and AI as the next chapter. And high-level engagement as well as growing people-to-people exchanges are opening doors to new opportunities.
6: We're building bridges between these two countries, and this is the platform how we just explore contacts and building new connections.
4: This all shows how trust and mutual understanding can contribute to a broader partnership between the two countries.
5: China is a real country of opportunities. And if you, if you're coming in, being smart, and especially with an open heart, and with something that has a real value, I think people acknowledge that.
7: And we go Chinese tradition?
8: Mm-hmm.
7: 干杯. 干杯. 干杯. 干杯.
4: 干杯. 干杯. 干杯. 干杯. 干杯. 干杯. 干杯. 干杯. 干杯.
2: And on that note, let's now take a look at our commodity markets. Oil prices bounce back this Wednesday as a pause in fighting between the U.S. and Iran, of course, ended President Trump's, and President Trump said that the U.S. will be hitting Iran hard in response to an attack on U.S. military forces. That, of course, impacted prices. We saw them jump nearly 7%, while industry data also showed that U.S. crude inventories are falling. Brent futures were up about 6.8%, while U.S. WTI crude futures gained about 6.2%. Meanwhile, gold prices fell towards that $4,000 per ounce level as investors are waiting for the U.S. Fed's policy decision, which should have come out by now. And they also assessed the continuing geopolitical tensions over in the Middle East. It remained close to its lowest level since November 2025. Let's head into a quick break now, but still to come. We'll explore how climate change and declining fish catches are now forcing many families to find new ways of earning a living in coastal Kenya.
9: Images may appear to be identical, but looks can be deceiving. The difference is not always obvious. It has to be discovered. There are always different sides to a story. We put the focus on the details. To see more, to understand better. CGTN. See the difference.

0: Now, for generations, communities along Kenya's coastline have depended on the ocean for survival. But climate change and declining fish catches are now forcing many families to find new ways to earn a living. Well, in Kwale County, women are now turning a humble sea plant for, they're turning to a humble sea plant for a solution. CGTN's Ian Kinyua has their story.
1: At first glance, this may look like just another harvest from the ocean, but for these women in Kwale, a coastal county in eastern Kenya, seaweed is now much more than a crop. It is a business. For years, farmers harvested seaweed and sold it raw.

0: kupitia uhusiano wetu ambao tuko nao.
1: We believe this partnership will create more jobs for the youth, especially at the moment when many young are just idling in the villages. We expect to increase our production, and that will create more opportunities for these young people. We also expect that the market linkages initiatives will yield fruit, so that we will have a ready market for our products.
2: With the global seaweed market estimated at more than $17 billion and projected to grow significantly in the coming years, value addition could become another major economic opportunity for Kenya's coastal communities. For these women and youth, the journey from harvesting seaweed to producing market-ready products may be the first step toward tapping into the growing industry. Ian Kinyua, CGTN.
3: And before we leave you today, here's a quick look at the currency market. And the US dollar edged down, but it still stuck to familiar ranges against major currencies, while we saw most emerging market currencies weakening on the day. And analysts are saying that investors are clearly waiting for today's US Fed decision, which could have a meaningful impact on emerging markets. South Africa's rand was among the most impacted emerging market currency. We saw it trade at around 16 rand 7 cents against the dollar. That was pretty much a whisker away from Tuesday's close. Well, that's where we'll leave it on this edition of Global Business Africa. Remember, you can send your feedback to the contacts on your screen. You can also follow us on our various digital media platforms. From me, Uche Okoronkwo, and the rest of the team, thanks for watching.

0: fears as the Middle East conflict spreads, as Saudi Arabia joins U.S. attacks targeting Iran-backed militias in Iraq, and the U.S. launches overnight counterattacks in response to Iranian strikes on regional U.S. bases. Also, French and Spanish firefighters brace for a predicted fourth summer heat wave as they continue to battle devastating wildfires. And taking the people's sport private, FIFA faces growing international backlash over plans to create a new $20 billion commercial subsidiary. Hi, and thanks for joining us. I'm Sally Ihan in Washington, D.C. A widening conflict and serious escalation. A U.S.-owned gas storage tanker and another ship have caught fire at a port in Egypt. Maritime security company Ambry said a drone strike is responsible, while Cairo reported the fire. It hasn't confirmed what caused it. Also developing, the U.S. and Iran's brief pause in hostilities is over. Saudi and U.S. warplanes struck Iranian-backed targets in Iraq, and Iran fired missiles at military bases in Jordan. Jakuchi Dave reports.
1: There are always fears that the conflict would widen across the region, and we're seeing a sign of that with U.S. and Saudi Arabia conducting joint airstrikes against Iran-backed groups in Iraq. They say that the IRGC had directed their proxies in Iraq to attack U.S. forces and Saudi Arabian energy infrastructure. And so U.S. CENTCOM says it and Saudi Arabia conducted joint airstrikes targeting weapons and logistics sites in eastern Iraq. It is asking Iran and its proxies to stop their attacks to avoid any further repercussions. U.S. President Donald Trump was asked on Fox News about new Iranian strikes against U.S. forces and in what the U.S. response would be, and he said that we'll be hitting them very hard. And of course, we're seeing the wider global ramifications of all of this, as well as the cessation of any kind of pause in fighting. We're also seeing oil prices climb on the resumption of those hostilities again.
0: Iran's foreign ministry has condemned those

0: US Saudi strikes, Ehsan Kayvani has more on what's behind the so-called surprise attacks.
1: The Islamic Revolution Guards Corps, IRGC, says it struck a U.S. military command center and air base in Jordan with multiple missiles, ballistic missiles, early Wednesday, describing the attack as retaliation for aggressive actions by American forces. The IRGC says the retaliatory attack on Jordan is because of persistent threats posed by the U.S., warning that its resistance will continue as long as U.S. threats and illegal interventions against Iran continue, in fact. While everyone is talking about a three-day pause in U.S. strikes, Iran's state television claims the northwestern Iranian province of West Azerbaijan, a border city named Piran Shah, was targeted with American projectiles. The report says the missile struck an uninhabited area and caused no casualties so far. Iran is still targeting anti-Iran Kurdish fighters inside the Iraqi territory. The IRGC continues to attack those vessels that do not take Iran's warning serious and try to pass through routes other than those designated by Iran. At the same time, the conflict has intensified in the Red Sea and also between Saudi Arabia and the Yemeni Houthis, and also against non-state fighters inside Iraq. We are hearing reports that the Houthis in Yemen are also talking about a possible plan to start charging vessels that wants to pass through the Bab el-Mandeb Strait. So what is clear in politicians and military commanders' positions in Tehran is that a new round of escalation can be expected soon.
0: Oil prices have surged after Trump's threats to hit Iran hard, but it is still a dour day on Wall Street. A live look at the numbers now. The Dow Jones Industrial Average is currently down 600 points. The Nasdaq and the S&P 500 also dipped, but are currently back in positive territory. Rescue teams in Japan are in a race against time after at least 18 people were killed when a 7.1 magnitude earthquake rocked the country's south. The military has been mobilised to find survivors trapped underneath the rubble. CGTN's Shane Harm has more.
2: The earthquake itself may have lasted just moments, but here in Kumamoto Prefecture, the disruption is very much continuing across the affected areas. Homes and other buildings have been damaged. Roads have cracked or been blocked by landslides, and train services have even been disrupted. Thousands of people have been forced into evacuation centers where the summer heat is now becoming another concern. Temperatures here are expected to climb above 30 degrees Celsius, and many people are having to spend long periods indoors without the comfort of their normal homes. And there's also the uncertainty. Aftershocks are still possible, so even people whose homes are still standing may be reluctant to go back inside.
0: Wildfires. In the south of France, the city of Bordeaux has been hardest hit, with an area four times the size of Paris burning. French authorities are cracking down on activity that may spark flames. Over 160 people have been arrested just this month on suspicion of arson. CGTN's Sarah Coates reports.
3: Some people have been arrested after carelessly using fire. This is things like turning on barbecues, gas barbecues, and also throwing cigarette butts out of their car windows in these affected areas. But on top of that, we do need to mention that there was a woman arrested just yesterday in this area surrounding Bordeaux. She was allegedly found with a huge bag of jewelry and watches and couldn't account where it came from. Now, on top of that, going around the clock here on the ground, we just had a big water tanker there just behind us. It's just driven off to refuel some more of these volunteer tanks who've been really at the front lines of this fire trying to extinguish it. You've got these tractors just down the road a little bit from where we are here, and they have been cutting these fire breaks, really trying to do anything they can to bring this blaze under control. But one fairly interesting thing that we've found out just this morning is a regional physiotherapist group. They've actually deployed hundreds of their local physiotherapists, and they're going to be working

0: on the ground alongside the firefighters and alongside the farmers. And really, this is absolutely needed right now. This is almost 40 degrees Celsius here on the ground. This region is under red alert and the wind has just changed. It is blowing fairly strongly toward the city of Bordeaux. We're about 15, 20 minutes away from the airport there. So it is a very, very worrying situation, one that the French president, Emmanuel Macron, says it may take weeks. He said that the situation is very difficult. The next few weeks will be tough and we will have to hold out. But of course, right now, the fire is not any further toward Bordeaux, but really it kind of is like a ghost town there at the moment. People, holidaymakers have been told to go home or to stay away altogether. And really throughout the streets, mainly what we've been seeing are emergency service vehicles.
1: Meanwhile, Spanish Prime Minister Pedro Sanchez warns the coming hours will be decisive in containing the wildfires ravaging parts of the country. Another heat wave is expected, making the task even harder for firefighters. Emergency crews have managed to bring some of the blazes under control, and thousands of residents have been evacuated, with some returning home to see what's left. CGTN's Ken Brown spoke to my colleague Jamie Owen earlier.
2: Yes, Jamie, well, we're here right on the border between Madrid and Toledo. As you can see, scenes of devastation here. This car has been burnt out. We've got access to El Encinar del Alberche. That is a residential area that was one of the worst hit in this fire, the worst wildfires in modern Spanish history. I'm going to take you around the corner here because you can see there's a house that's been completely destroyed by the fire. One of 100 houses that has burned up here. We have only just gained access to this area. There is some good news, Jamie. We've heard from the Interior Minister, Fernando Grande Marlaska. He talked about how these fires have been stabilized or contained, as you said. So that means that it's one step from under control. That's the way that the Spanish grade them. So good news here on this side of the country, but on the eastern coast, Valencia and Castellón particularly, suffering a wildfire there. Some 10,000 hectares have been burned. Now, what we're seeing here, Jamie, you can see just over here is a huge wooded area. We're seeing kilometres that have just been completely razed, completely blackened by the fire. It's a very strange sensation here. There's a strange silence. We don't hear any birds. We can still feel, smell, we can still taste the smoke here. Everything is just black, returned to ash. And wildfires, it's a really arbitrary thing. Look at this house just here next to us. It's perfect. The one that we just saw completely razed to ash, and this one has hardly been touched at all. And if you keep going further on to the house on the other side, well, that one has also been burned completely without leaving anything for the people coming back. So now we're seeing neighbors coming back to their homes, trying to take stock of what's happened, counting the cost. Jamie, that's where we are at the moment in Valencia. That fire still out of control, as I mentioned. We heard from Prime Minister Pedro Sanchez. He said that crucial hours are coming. The fourth heat wave of the summer is already here. It's 40 degrees or very near it in Madrid. And he says that there is still extreme risk, extreme danger of these fires reigniting or of different fires starting. We hear that there's another one now in Zamora. So this, not the end of the story yet.
1: Still ahead, fans and regional organisations blindsided by FIFA plans for privatised football. Details and analysis after this break.
3: ...360-degree profiles of industry movers and shakers, tech mavericks and policymakers. 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

0: Welcome back to the US economy now, and a major announcement a short time ago. As expected, the Federal Reserve has decided to hold interest rates steady between 3.5% and 3.75%. It's the fifth time in a row the Fed has held interest rates steady. The decision comes amid concerns about inflation and volatility in oil prices sparked by the US-Iran conflict. This is Kevin Warsh's second Fed meeting since he took over as chairman in May. FIFA, the world governing body for football, says it's planning to sell stakes in the World Cup. The proposal from the non-profit organisation has prompted strong criticism. Siobhan McCall explains from London.
1: FIFA says it wants to launch something called FIFA Forward Enterprise, or FFE, which would sell its commercial rights, including tickets and deliver tournaments like the World Cup. External investors would be able to buy minority non-controlling stakes in FFE, and FIFA could raise more than $4 billion from this. A company launched by the brother of Donald Trump's son-in-law is expected to lead the investor group. FIFA President Gianni Infantino says the plan will allow FIFA to increase funding given to member associations from $8 million to $20 million over the next few years. They can invest this in infrastructure, grassroots development and coaching. So what's been the response? Well, Europe's governing body UEFA has been very vocal, accusing FIFA of trying to sell the soul of football. It's set to hold an emergency meeting. Proposals require a majority vote of above 50% from the 211 member associations. FIFA has set a deadline of September 19th for the football federations to accept the plan, so we're likely to hear more about this story over the next few months.
0: For more insight on FIFA's plans, let's go to Mike Baco. He's here in Washington. He's a sports editor at the DailyNational.com. Great to have you on the show today. We know, of course, that FIFA is a non-profit. This announcement has sent shockwaves around the...
2: Someone who has really bent to the knee of Donald Trump in terms of awarding him the made-up FIFA Medal of Peace Prize, certainly getting Donald Trump's son-in-law's brother, Thrive Capital, under Joshua... His private equity group involved in this. What it really boils down to is him wanting to take these billions of dollars in hand. They're going into a new TV distribution for the next World Cup. That's going to bring in billions of dollars. If you think that the World Cup ticket prices were high after this last World Cup in the U.S., just hold on to your hats for the next one. And this is just going to monetize everything that
0: holds the financial clout in its own right. What would it take for European nations to stop FIFA's plans for this sell-off?
2: Well, I think it's just such a startling turn of events of how quickly this has come about, how quickly they need to act and vote on this. So I think not only UEFA, but the Asian Federation and a couple of others have come out and said, whoa, we're not completely against this, but why is this happening so quickly? Why are we being blindsided by this? And why are we not being consulted about this? So there's a lot of different players that are involved. I think what it really boils down to is Infantino kind of doing this as an overlord over all of these different federations and holding the success of the recent World Cup over them, or is he going to be collaborative with them? And I think that's really what they're calling out, is that this is not a collaborative process. This is something that's happening behind closed doors and has kind of been sprung on them, which is something that, as them having that power, this is not something that they want to see pulled away from them.
0: There's been some talk of boycotting future World Cups, but that would, of course, have to include the Women's World Cup tournament in Brazil next year. That makes it complicated because FIFA's statutes says that all of its members are obliged to take part in its competitions.
2: Yeah, absolutely. I mean, there's a lot of different moving parts when it comes to this. So people are thinking about the Men's World Cup, such a great success, but the Women's World Cup is coming up, as you mentioned. So that is under the governing body of FIFA as well. So there are so many moving parts, and Infantino, in a way, and some of his cohort that are trying to push this through are dangling the billions of dollars that are at stake there. They would up some of the distributions to these countries by multiple millions of dollars, and that'll help with infrastructure, that'll help with training facilities, building up the kind of grass.
3: When treatment is interrupted, people die. We've seen this before. We know how this story ends if we fail to act.

0: This is not inevitable. It is the result of political choices.
1: U.S. pharmaceutical company Gilead Sciences' uneven global rollout of lenacapavir was another issue at the conference. The two-dose-per-year HIV treatment and prevention drug has been highly effective in many countries, but in the U.S., it costs more than $28,000 per person per year. For around 120 low- and middle-income countries, royalty-free licensing deals brings the cost down to $40 a year. But host country Brazil isn't one of them. Many attendees criticize Gilead's pricing policy as unfairly discriminatory and politically motivated. Health Minister Alexandre Padilha claimed Donald Trump was behind Gilead excluding Brazil from the low-cost deals. The minister revealed that the company is refusing Brazil's offer to pay $400 per lenacapavir dose, which is 10 times what is being charged to the other countries.
2: We do not accept astronomical pricing. You all know about the pressure the current U.S. president is putting on pharmaceutical companies, demanding that the prices offered to public health systems match those charged in the U.S. private market. That makes medicines prohibitively expensive for countries like Brazil and others across the global south.
1: The minister repeated a phrase heard throughout the AIDS 2026 conference: innovation without access is injustice and possibly dangerous. Without access to effective treatment, HIV infections and AIDS could soon be on the rise once again. With UNAIDS reporting about 41 million people living with HIV worldwide, 1.2 million new infections and 570,000 deaths in 2025, HIV remains a major global public health threat. Lucrecia Franco, CGTN, Rio de Janeiro.
3: Still ahead, making it easier to visit China, a new no visa policy sees Canadian tourists turning up in growing numbers in Beijing.
4: You might think you are better informed in an information age. The fact is, people are more often misled by misinformation. You might think every voice is heard in a digital world. The fact is, many nations and peoples are still underrepresented. And data poverty shuts out many. We at CGTN are committed to transcending the information gap and the digital divide. CGTN, bridging nations and civilizations. 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

0: Welcome back. A new China-Canada travel policy is netting positive results. It allows Canadians to travel to stay in China visa-free for up to 30 days. The goal is to enhance cooperation and exchanges. Nina DeVries reports from Toronto.
1: The summer travel season is in full swing, and Canadians are getting the travel bug for China.
2: I love being in Asia. I love it. I love the food. I love the people. I love the
3: time that we were about to go, this policy came into place.
1: That is also the area Robert's parents are originally from. He's been to China before with his parents when he was younger, but says it was nice to go again as an adult, adding that he was impressed to see so many electric vehicles in China.
3: That was interesting. And obviously, like, the cars are all, like, a lot of the Chinese brand, like BYDs and things that we have yet to see much of in Canada. So it's interesting to see that kind of stuff.
4: Earlier this year, the Canadian government announced an increase in direct flights to China from Canada in order to help boost tourism and trade among the two countries.
1: This includes Air Canada bringing back direct flights from Toronto to Shanghai. At least 1.7 million Canadian residents are of Chinese origin. And an Air Canada spokesperson recently told PAX News that the Canada-China market is, quote, extremely important to the airline. And the visa-free policy for Canadians is increasing business for travel agencies.
5: This year, travel to China is going up very quick, very quick. I think we are facing almost two or three times growing compared to last year.
1: Taipan Tours offer a variety of options for visitors to China.

0: including vacation packages to Beijing and Shanghai, as well as more off-the-beaten-track options. Leo says they are getting positive feedback from customers, and he hopes a visa-free policy for Canadians will extend beyond the December 31st expiry date this year, adding that travel is such a great way for different cultures to learn more about one another.
1: The Chinese people face to the other countries' people and all met people from other countries to know Chinese people. So that's a very good way to for both ways.
0: As for Robert and Hillary, they plan to visit China again and see more, including what is popularly known as the Avatar Mountains in the Hunan province. The inspiration for the floating mountains in the film Avatar.
2: It's like these very scenic mountains that you have to like take a train to in the middle of nowhere.

0: China has strongly supported the initiative that I mentioned that were approved in the Global Digital Compact when it approved the Pact of the Future.
1: The most important thing is to grow the industry itself, to make the pie bigger.
2: The world right now is looking in China to see like how development is accelerating.
3: Hello and welcome to World Insight with me, Tian Wei. China is betting on innovation that has brought good results. If you look at the latest China trade portfolio, robotics, artificial intelligence, and innovative medicines are latest winners. No wonder some call them the new three, compared to the new three, namely EVs, lithium batteries, and solar cells. A few numbers to share. In the third week of July, Chinese large language models handled more than 36 trillion tokens, ranking first globally for the 12th consecutive week. In the first half of the year, China exported $930 million worth of industrial robots to 141 countries and regions in the world. That's up over 18% year-on-year. Outbound licensing deals for innovative drugs reached about $110 billion, with Chinese pharma companies involved in 8 of the world's 10 largest deals. All those has become inspiration for today's program. We talked to three very different persons on the three latest developments.
4: Artificial intelligence is extremely crucial, but what do you think is the role of the UN in AI governance, and what are the priorities?
0: Well, our main concern is to have a universal platform where everybody can be involved in the governance of AI. AI cannot be a club of a group of rich countries or a group of very powerful companies. AI dependence, 40 people from north and south, half women, half men, scientists, and they will be reporting regularly and telling

0: telling us what is happening with AI, what is the reality with AI. And at the same time, we just finished in Geneva a dialogue with all countries, all governments are represented, but also scientists, companies, civil society, in order to have a serious discussion about the governance of AI remains a force for good.
1: Mr. SG, thank you so much, as always. And thank you for talking to me over the years when you are serving as the Secretary General of the United Nations. I learned a lot, sir.
0: It is a pleasure, and it has always been a pleasure.
1: Thank you, sir.
0: Thank you very much. 谢谢。

0: on robots, it works so much with the latest technologies of AI. Where do you think is the trend, and how do you think can cooperate with the business leaders here?
1: 目前的话 ，AI 是全球都非常非常关注的一个领域。 然后让 AI 真正的去干活，就离不开机器人。
2: Artificial intelligence is now a global focus, and robots are essential to bringing AI into real-world action around the world, including in China and across the Asia Pacific. In countries like Japan and the Republic of Korea, there's growing momentum to equip robots with stronger AI capabilities so they can perform real tasks in factories, homes, and beyond. That's why robotics has become such a key area of innovation and cooperation. Ultimately, this is a shared global goal to empower robots with advanced AI and integrate them into daily life, driving humanity toward the next stage of civilization. While AI has made remarkable progress in language and interaction, the real challenge lies in enabling robots under AI's guidance to do things, to work, assist, and create value in diverse environments, from homes to farms to factories. This is where international collaboration becomes vital. The vision is clear and shared. Just as electricity and the steam engine once transformed human civilization, AI-driven robotics can usher in a new era of progress. I believe that within the next 5 to 10 robots is what the entire industry is striving for.
1: 陌生环境下，你不需要重新学习，它都可以去干活了。那你在每天怎么努力呢？比如说最近
2: visible and substantial. I believe this spirit is not only the most valuable form of collaboration, but also the most effective path toward realizing the ultimate dream of intelligent, human-assisting robots.
1: 那个合作伙伴，所有的大家对这个领域的共同做出来的，而不是单单说我们一家公司或者单独某一家公司的。You
0: are going to look for the best and most reliable because you have a lot of options.
1: 大家是希望这样，但实际上没有那么好选。
2: People often want to be selective when it comes to partnerships, but in reality, it's not that simple. Our approach is relatively open, because before you actually start working together, it's hard to tell who will turn out to be the best partner. Especially in the age of AI, it's difficult to judge who's doing better, since AI development is full of uncertainty. Sometimes one company makes a sudden breakthrough, and then another does the same soon after. You can't always predict how things will evolve. Questions of competition become secondary. Over the past year, for example, the sector has seen strong growth, increased funding, and expanding market share for many companies. Healthy competition only works when the overall industry is thriving.
1: 这样的话，大家再去有一些相对
0: for better.
1: 对，目前因为 竞争是不可避免的一件问题，也不可逃避。所以我觉得刚才有提到，最大的点就是我们还是突破边界。
3: China is already stepping from a following position into bringing novel discoveries. So right now we see there's already two branches in innovation. Number one is finding new modalities to speed up already discovery target to create a lot of best in class, right? The other one is actually when there's an early foundational discovery already happened in any of the

0: early researches, then China moves super fast on trying to find the target or the molecule or the modality that can cope with the new discovery. One target that we did is CCR8, mm-hmm. is the very first one globally. And then we really have to try to see is like what sector of oncology, which cancer type that it might has the most impact into. Mm. So I think all of these China is bringing happening in China.
1: Right.
0: And then this is why for the past couple of years, MNCs have been number one, sourcing more and more asset from China. Number two, actually to really get, maybe find a local partner, mm-hmm. to accelerate their clinical trial, because it's not only shorten their development time, but also lessen their development cost.
1: Right.
0: So in this aspect, I think what China can really bring in is in the future, maybe for phase 1-2, shifting to entire China market, to NDA, it costs 2.6 billion USD. So this is an unbelievable number, and I believe it will continuously increase in the future. So with this cost, I think in China with a mass population, but not only the population, but with

0: both. Because MNCs are MNCs, they're aiming for a global market, right? Whereas China is a significant market as well. So in both ways, I think developing in China means developing with the globe.
1: Great thought. On AI, there has been a lot of application of AI in the pharmaceutical industry. How much do you think at this moment it can really speed up the research and the clinical trial process? And to what degree the AI plus practice do you think is really workable?
0: Most of the speeding up is right now happening in the early discovery bits. Maybe before, let's say the PD-1 took up to dozens of years, right? But right now, like if it's happened all over again, it could speed up like by many years. So it really depends. If like finding the early quickest molecule, it can even happen in half a year, right? If not faster. In already existing modalities or therapies, it can even be even faster on improvements of the structure of a molecule, right? If slower, it might take up a couple of years, but definitely faster than before. So I think this is already seen and already done, but the speeding up in clinical trials right now, I think it's still one of the challenges that we have to overcome.
1: A lot of things going on at the Summer Davos. One of the things is about China innovation. Chinese Premier talk about China is others' opportunity 2.0. What's your take?
0: So definitely, I think it's like there's a lot of innovation in China going on right now. I think definitely is like what everyone is looking at is not only at the manufacturing capability of China right now, but particularly in that of development. So I think it's just like the world right now is looking in China to see is like how development is accelerating, right? So I think not only the speed, so time capital, but also on the cost. China in every across industry is finding different ways to really accelerate the speed and the quality of delivery. So right now we see a lot of players from the globe. They're afraid of missing out on the, let's say, time capital, resource recapital on manufacture or on development in particular to be a part of it. If not sourcing it by themselves, maybe find a local partner to participate and join. So I definitely think that with this capacity, the coming decade is a decade of partnership, whereas China will continuously to be very open to partner with anyone from the rest of the globe. So I think this is correct for all industries, so also including pharmaceutical.
1: And that is all the time we have for today. If you'd like to know more, search World Insight, check out our YouTube channel. Follow us on X and Facebook. I'm Tian Wei. Thanks for being with me. Bye for now.

0: fears as the Middle East conflict spreads as Saudi Arabia joins U.S. attacks targeting Iran-backed militias in Iraq. And the U.S. launches overnight counterattacks in response to Iranian strikes on regional U.S. bases. Also, French and Spanish firefighters brace for a predicted fourth summer heatwave as they continue to battle devastating wildfire. And taking the people's sport private, FIFA faces growing international backlash over plans to create a new $20 billion commercial subsidiary. Hello and thanks for joining us. I'm Sally Ihan in Washington, D.C. A widening conflict and serious escalation. A U.S.-owned gas storage tanker and another ship have caught fire at a port in Egypt. Maritime security company Ambri said a drone strike is responsible, but Cairo hasn't confirmed that. Also developing, the U.S. and Iran's brief pause in hostilities is over.
1: Force against Iran for firing on American troops as the conflict spreads to neighboring countries. Now, new images are coming in of the aftermath of joint U.S. and Saudi strikes in eastern Iraq. The Pentagon says the United States and Saudi

0: Arabia teamed up to target Iran-backed paramilitary groups. This week, American and Saudi aircraft struck multiple logistics and weapon sites, leaving buildings and vehicles destroyed. U.S. military officials say the strikes are a response to alleged Iranian drone attacks on Saudi Arabia. Hours later, Iran confirmed that it fired on U.S. bases in Jordan and at ships in the Strait of Hormuz. Now, those overnight strikes come as Tehran rejects Oman's proposal for regional joint management of the strait. Earlier this week, Oman announced a plan backed by the Gulf states to collect voluntary fees to use the waterway. However, Wednesday, Iranian officials said there was no chance of that plan moving forward. Now, the strait is the main route for about one-fifth of the world's oil and liquefied natural gas. It's been mostly blocked since the war began. And as the fighting continues here in Washington, U.S. Defense Secretary Pete Hegseth met with Israeli Prime Minister Benjamin Netanyahu. That meeting comes one day after Netanyahu sat down with Trump in the White House for their first face-to-face meeting since the war began. Senior administration officials described the meeting as positive and productive, and we're getting more reports of widening attacks. Wednesday, a drone hit a U.S.-owned gas tank storage tanker at an Egyptian port in the Mediterranean. A British maritime security firm says the fire spread to another vessel. Officials in Cairo have not confirmed the cause. Sally?
1: All right, Walter Morris there. Thank you for the update. Iran's foreign ministry has condemned those U.S.-Saudi strikes. Ehsan Kevani has more on what's behind the so-called surprise attacks.
2: The Islamic Revolution Guards Corps, IRGC, says it struck a U.S. military command center and air base in Jordan with multiple missiles, ballistic missiles, early Wednesday, describing the attack as retaliation for aggressive actions by American forces. The IRGC says the retaliatory attack on Jordan is because of persistent threats posed by the U.S., warning that its resistance will continue as long as U.S. threats and illegal interventions against Iran continue, in fact. While everyone is talking about a three-day pause in U.S. strikes, Iran's state television claims the northwestern Iranian province of West Azerbaijan, a border city named Piranshah, was targeted with American projectiles. The report says the missile struck an uninhabited area and continues to attack those vessels that do not take Iran's warning serious and try to pass through routes other than those designated by Iran. At the same time, the conflict has intensified in the Red Sea and also between Saudi Arabia and the Yemeni Houthis, and also against non-state fighters inside Iraq. We are hearing reports that the Houthis in Yemen are also talking about
1: to hit Iran hard, but it's still a dour day on Wall Street. A live look at the numbers now. The Dow Jones Industrial Average is currently down more than 1,100 points. The Nasdaq and the S&P also down. Earlier this afternoon, the Federal Reserve announced that it will hold interest rates steady between 3.5% and 3.75%. Rescue teams in Japan are in a race against time after at least 18 people were killed when an earthquake rocked the country's south. The military has been mobilized to find survivors trapped underneath the rubble. CGTN's Shane Harm has more.
3: The earthquake itself may have lasted just moments, but here in Kumamoto Prefecture, the disruption is very much continuing across the affected areas. Homes and other buildings have been damaged. Roads have cracked or been blocked by landslides, and train services have even been disrupted. Thousands of people have been forced into evacuation centers where the summer heat is now becoming another concern. Temperatures here are expected to climb above 30 degrees Celsius, and many people are having to spend long periods indoors without the comfort of their normal homes. And there's also the uncertainty. Aftershocks are still possible, so even people whose homes are still standing may be reluctant to go back inside and stay there. But what we're also seeing is a strong community response, people checking in on elderly neighbors, helping family members, and gathering basic necessities as they try to figure out what comes next. So the focus here is gradually moving from the initial rescue effort to the difficult task of keeping people safe, restoring basic services, and hopefully helping

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1: To Europe now, where multiple regions are battling wildfires. In the south of France, the city of Bordeaux has been hardest hit, with an area four times the size of Paris burning. French authorities are cracking down on activity that may spark flames. Over 160 people have been arrested just this month on suspicion of arson. CGTN's Sarah Coates reports.
2: Some people have been arrested after carelessly using fire. This is things like turning on barbecues, gas barbecues, and also throwing cigarette butts out of their car windows in these affected areas. But on top of that, we do need to mention that there was a woman arrested just yesterday in this area surrounding Bordeaux. She was allegedly found with a huge bag of jewelry and watches and couldn't account where it came from. Now, on top of that, there's been another man at this evacuation centre, the exhibition centre in Bordeaux. He's allegedly been posing as a psychologist and giving free sessions away to evacuees. So he's also been taken into custody. But what we do need to mention is this huge effort that's really going around the clock here on the ground. We just had a big water tanker there just behind us. It's just driven off to refuel some more of these volley working on the ground alongside the firefighters and alongside the farmers. And really, this is absolutely needed right now. This is almost 40 degrees Celsius here on the ground. This region is under red alert. And the wind has just changed. It is blowing fairly strongly toward the city of Bordeaux. We're about 15, 20 minutes away from the airport there. So it is a very, very worrying situation, one that the French president, Emmanuel Macron, says it may take weeks. He said that the situation is very difficult. The next few weeks will be tough and we will have to hold out. But of course, right now, the fire is not any further toward Bordeaux, but really it kind of is like a ghost town there at the moment. People, holidaymakers have been told to go home or to stay away altogether, and really...
1: My colleague Jamie Owen earlier.
3: Yes, Jamie, well, we're here right on the border between Madrid and Toledo. As you can see, scenes of devastation here. This car has been burnt out. We've got access to El Encinar del Alberche. That is a residential area that was one of the worst hit in this fire, the worst wildfires in modern Spanish history. I'm going to take you around the corner here because you can see there's a house that's been completely destroyed by the fire. One of 100 houses that has burned up here. We have only just gained access to this area. There is some good news, Jamie. We've heard from the Interior Minister, Fernando Grande Marlaska. He talked about how these fires have been stabilized or contained, as you said. So that means that it's one step from under control. That's the way that the Spanish grade them. So good news here on this side of the country, but on the eastern coast, Valencia and Castellón particularly, suffering a wildfire there. Some 10,000 hectares have been burned. Now, what we're seeing here, Jamie, you can see just over here is a huge wooded area. We're seeing kilometers that have just been completely razed, completely blackened by the fire. It's a very strange sensation here. There's a strange silence. We don't hear any birds. We can still feel, smell, we can still taste the smoke here. Everything is just black, returned to ash. And wildfires, it's a really arbitrary thing. Look at this house just here next to us. It's perfect. The one that we just saw completely razed to ash, and this one has hardly been touched at all. And if you keep going further on to the house on the other side, well, that one has also been burned completely without leaving anything for the people coming back. So now we're seeing neighbors coming back to their homes, trying to take stock of what's happened, counting the cost. Jamie, that's where we are at the moment in Valencia. That fire still out of control, as I mentioned. We heard from Prime Minister Pedro Sanchez. He said that crucial hours are coming. The fourth heat wave of the summer is already here. It's 40 degrees or very near it in Madrid. And he says that there is still extreme risk, extreme danger of these fires reigniting or of different fires starting. We hear that there's another one now in Zamora. So this, not the end of the story yet.
1: FIFA, the world governing body for football, says it's planning to sell stakes in the World Cup. The proposal from the non-profit organisation has prompted strong criticism.

0: Vaughan McCall explains from London.
1: FIFA says it wants to launch something called FIFA Forward Enterprise, or FFE, which would sell its commercial rights, including tickets and deliver tournaments like the World Cup. External investors would be able to buy minority non-controlling stakes in FFE, and FIFA could raise more than $4 billion from this. A company launched by the brother of Donald Trump's son-in-law is expected to lead the investor group. FIFA President Gianni Infantino says the plan will allow FIFA to increase funding given to member associations from $8 million to $20 million over the next few years. They can invest this in infrastructure, grassroots development and coaching. So what's been the response? Well, Europe's governing body UEFA has been very vocal, accusing FIFA of trying to sell the soul of football. It's set to hold an emergency meeting, and plans could include a boycott of the next World Cup. Several confederations said they were blindsided by the announcement, including Asia's, which says there should have been comprehensive prior engagement before the announcement. And this is not the only controversy involving FIFA recently. There were concerns over high ticket prices and the commercialization of mandatory hydration breaks at the World Cup. And UEFA boycotted the final after Donald Trump revealed that he had called Infantino to get a red card for the United States for Lauren Balogun suspended so that he could play in their last 16 match. To go ahead, the proposals require a majority vote of above 50% from the 211 member associations. FIFA has set a deadline of September 19th for the football federations to accept the plan, so we're likely to hear more about this story over the next few months.
0: For more insight on FIFA's plan, I spoke to Mike Bako, a sports editor at thedailynational.com. I asked him, with FIFA being a non-profit, what's in this sell-off for FIFA president Gianni Infantino and the private investors he's seeking?
2: That's the interesting part. What's in it? Not for FIFA. What's in it for Infantino? So this is someone who has really bent to the knee of Donald Trump in terms of awarding him the made-up FIFA Medal of Peace Prize, certainly getting Donald Trump's son-in-law's brother, Thrive Capital under Joshua, his private equity group involved in this. What it really boils down to is him wanting to take these billions of dollars in hand. They're going into a new TV distribution for the next World Cup. That's going to bring in billions of dollars. If you think that the World Cup ticket prices were high after this last World Cup in the U.S., just hold on to your hats for the next one. And this is just going to monetize everything that they do, but also bring a cloud over everything that they do, because what they're going to be after is every single decision is going to be made about money and returning investment to these billions of dollars that are going to be poured into FIFA, potentially, if this goes through.
0: And the main objection here to this proposal is coming from Europe, and given it's the football behemoth and holds the financial clout in its own right, what would it take for European nations to stop FIFA's plans for this sell-off?
2: Well, I think it's just such a startling turn of events of how quickly this has come about, how quickly they need to act and vote on this. So I think not only UEFA, but the Asian Federation and a couple of others have come out and said, whoa, we're not completely against this, but why is this happening so quickly? Why are we being blindsided by this? And why are we not being consulted about this? So there's a lot of different players that are involved. I think what it really boils down to is Infantino kind of doing this as an overlord over all of these different federations and holding the success of the recent World Cup over them, or is he going to be collaborative with them? And I think that's really what they're calling out. So there are so many moving parts, and Infantino, in a way, and some of his cohort that are trying to push this through are dangling the billions of dollars that are at stake there. They would up some of the distributions to these countries by multiple millions of dollars, and that'll help with infrastructure, that'll help with training facilities, building up the kind of grassroots process and things of that nature. But again, when it's being done and talked about it in a way where they don't have a lot of kind of voting power behind this, the pulling back and the protesting and saying that we won't vote for this, we won't send our teams to the events, that might be a little bit shallow, because they would be getting an extra $10 to $20 million when there's billions of dollars at stake. Not to say that this is a rubber stamp that it's going to happen, but I do think it's a situation where he does need to pull the reins back a little bit on this, be a little bit more collaborative. But when billions of dollars are at stake like this and so much distribution at play, I think it's just a matter of time before this actually does happen.
0: All right, Mike Baker, we'll leave it there. Appreciate your time.

0: Thank you.
1: The International AIDS Conference is being held for the first time in Latin America since it began in 1985. Rio de Janeiro will host under the theme Rethink, Rebuild, Rise. Attendees are scheduled to discuss scientific advances and financial challenges shaping the global HIV response. Lucrecia Franco reports.
2: Calling for equal access to HIV prevention and treatment, activists interrupted the opening plenary of the annual International AIDS Society Conference in Rio de Janeiro. In front of thousands, the frustrated and angry protesters called out the United States in particular for cuts to global AIDS funding.
3: Greatest opportunities.
2: At a press conference, UNAIDS Executive Director Winnie Byanyima unveiled the latest global HIV.
3: When treatment is interrupted, people die. We've seen this before. We know how this story ends if we fail to act. This is not inevitable. It is the result of political choices.
2: U.S. pharmaceutical company Gilead Sciences' uneven global rollout of lenacapavir was another issue at the conference. The two-dose-per-year HIV treatment and prevention drug has been highly effective in many countries, but in the U.S., it costs more than $28,000 per person per year. For around 120 low- and middle-income countries, royalty-free licensing deals brings the cost down to $40 a year. But host country Brazil isn't one of them. Many attendees criticize Gilead's pricing policy as unfairly discriminatory and politically motivated. Health Minister Alexandre Padilha claimed Donald Trump was behind Gilead excluding Brazil from the low-cost deals. The minister revealed that the company is refusing Brazil's offer to pay $400 per lenacapavir dose, which is 10 times what is being charged to the other countries.
4: We do not accept astronomical pricing. You all know about the pressure the current U.S. president is putting on pharmaceutical companies, demanding that the prices offered to public health systems match those charged in the U.S. private market. That makes medicines prohibitively expensive for countries like Brazil and others across the global south.
2: The minister repeated a phrase heard throughout the AIDS 2026 conference: innovation without access is injustice and possibly dangerous. Without access to effective treatment, HIV infections and AIDS could soon be on the rise once again. With UNAIDS reporting about 41 million people living with HIV worldwide, 1.2 million new infections and 570,000 deaths in 2025, HIV remains a major global public health threat. Lucrecia Franco, CGTN, Rio de Janeiro.
1: Still ahead, making it easier to visit China. A new no-visa policy sees Canadian tourists turning up in growing numbers in Beijing.
5: ...360-degree profiles of industry movers and shakers, tech mavericks, and policymakers. We drill down on their success. We ask how they set strategy and how they navigate in an increasingly competitive market. Real talk, real business. Join the conversation. Biz Talk. Only on CGTN. Each day, there are millions of stories. 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Wherever you look, we are there. To see, discover, explore. We put the pieces together to find what really matters to you. All around the world, all around the clock. Our reporters are at home across the globe. From our headquarters in Beijing and production centers in Washington, Nairobi, and London,

0: Welcome back. A new China-Canada travel policy is netting positive results. It allows Canadians to stay in China visa-free for up to 30 days. The goal is to enhance cooperation and exchanges. Nina DeVries reports from Toronto.
1: The summer travel season is in full swing, and Canadians are getting the travel bug for China.
2: I love being in Asia. I love it. I love the food. I love the people. I love the atmosphere.
1: Hillary and Robert Tam traveled to China earlier this year because of the visa-free policy. They visited a friend in Guangzhou.
3: It was really nice that just in the time that we were about to go, this policy came into place.
1: That is also the area Robert's parents are originally from. He's been to China before with his parents when he was younger, but says it was nice to go again as an adult, adding that he was impressed to see so many electric vehicles in China.
3: That was interesting. And obviously, like, the cars are all, like, a lot of the Chinese brand, like BYDs and things that we have yet to see much of in Canada. So it's interesting to see that kind of stuff.
4: Earlier this year, the Canadian government announced an increase in direct flights to China from Canada in order to help boost tourism and trade among the two countries.
1: This includes Air Canada bringing back direct flights from Toronto to Shanghai. At least 1.7 million Canadian residents are of Chinese origin. And an Air Canada spokesperson recently told PAX News that the Canada-China market is, quote, extremely important to the airline. And the visa-free policy for Canadians is increasing business for travel agencies.
5: This year, travel to China is going up very quick, very quick. I think we are facing almost two or three times growing compared to last year.
1: Taipan Tours offer a variety of options for visitors to China, including vacation packages to Beijing and Shanghai, as well as more off-the-beaten-track options. Leo says they are getting positive feedback from customers, and he hopes a visa-free policy for Canadians will extend beyond the December 31st expiry date this year, adding that travel is such a great way for different cultures to learn more about one another.
5: The Chinese people face to the other countries' people, and all let the people from other countries to know Chinese people. So that's a very good way for both ways.
1: As for Robert and Hillary, they plan to visit China again and see more, including what is popularly known as the Avatar Mountains in the Hunan province. The inspiration for the floating mountains in the film Avatar.
2: It's like these very scenic mountains that you have to, like, take a train to in the middle of nowhere, but they're like these stunning pillars that come out of the fog, essentially. And I don't think you could see that anywhere else in the world.
1: And while it's not clear yet if the visa-free policy for Canadians visiting China will extend, what is clear is that there certainly is a strong demand for it. Nina DeVries, CGTN, Toronto.
0: And that's the world today. Thank you for watching. I'm Sally Ihan. There's plenty more news coming your way here at CGTN. We'll have all the latest headlines as well online there at cgtn.com. Stay with us. More news coming up.

0: As scrutiny of Chinese AI companies intensifies in Washington, nearly 200 U.S. startups and technology groups are urging the government not to cut off Chinese access to open-weight models, which many smaller companies rely on to build affordable AI products. So what is driving the growing debate over possible restrictions on Chinese AI models? From Silicon Valley to D.C., why is the U.S. tech world suddenly obsessed with the narrative of AI distillation? What are the risks of a divided global AI ecosystem? And can global cooperation bridge geopolitical divides and unify international AI governance? Join today's dialogue with Wang Xinsong, author of Global Governance and Cooperation in Artificial Intelligence, Jeffrey Towson, partner at TechMoat Consulting, and Warwick Powell, adjunct professor at Queensland University of Technology.
1: Xinsong, welcome. We know that the debate, the controversy over KME3, the release, and whether there's a distillation or not. But this controversy quickly expanded into national security or a leading position, supremacy, this kind of a debate. How do you look at the debate now?
2: Well, first of all, let me state what distillation really means. And distillation is a process in model training where model A is partially trained by learning from model B through model B's outputs, coding style, as well as reference traces, and et cetera, et cetera. So this is a very common practice in the AI industry where AI models are built upon other AI models, right? And if we understand the whole process of model training, it's a very long process. It involves pre-training, where you feed the machine with a large amount of data, texts, multimodal images, and so on and so forth, into the machine, so the machine can learn, right? And then you go to the post-training process, where you have the supervised fine-tuning process, as well as reinforcement learning, and then finally you have safety tuning as well as evaluation. So it's a very long process. A lot of work is being done in the pre-training process. Mm-hmm. Increasingly, we have seen, especially after the release of R1 by DeepSeek, reinforcement learning being dedicated with a tremendous amount of time and energy and compute. So distillation is conventionally believed happening at the SFT or supervised fine-tuning process, which is a stealing or copying doesn't make sense at all. Mm-hmm. And to me, this is more about computation than about technical controversy. Mm-hmm. Because Anthropic's models, Fable and Opus previously, are all closed models. And they charge very high fees for API access. If you're an end user, you want to use Fable, you have to pay a very high premium in order to access the API. Whereas the Chinese models, most of them are open source, open weight models, where you can download to your own machine and deploy your

0: own machines. If you have your own cloud, you can train and modify the model based on your context and your data, right? And if you do have to access the open source models through API, the Chinese models also charge you much with a much more discounted price than the price you have to pay for Anthropic or OpenAI's models. So that means the Chinese models are becoming ever more competitive to the American models. And what that means is commercially, I think Anthropic and OpenAI are feeling this pressure. So this is more about a narrative issue, a framing issue, framing Chinese models as stealing, copying something bad, right? And then in a way, they create their own advantage of being more legitimate in the global market.
1: All right, so this is business competition, this is about narrative. And then the discussion also, I think, evolved into, you know, the concern, not only, you know, it's about like their possible losing or losing of advantages competing with the Chinese side, but also it's about, you know, national security, about tech leadership. There's a concern for the U.S., you know, the Chinese are catching up quickly with us, and seems we are losing our edge here. So this is a more about, like, people would say, geopolitical competition rather than maybe, you know, demonstrated in the tech area.
0: Yeah, absolutely. I think it helps that we sit back a bit to look at the bigger picture of the so-called AI race that's happening now between China and the U.S. And for the Americans, this AI race is being conducted in two ways. One is restriction, the other is expansion. So when it comes to restriction, we have understood that the American government has controlled the access of hardware, semiconductors mostly, and equipments to make semiconductors from China. And increasingly, the American government has seen that this is not working as expected. So now it's shifting the strategy to controlling the hardware as well as controlling the software. And by that, we mean the advanced models. Right, and the expansion, the second fold of the American strategy, is that the American government is well coordinated to export the full stack American AI packages to around the world as a way of taking a bigger share of the global market with American technologies. Right, so for both strategies, restriction and expansion, to work, you got to have some moats, some, you know, choke points. Now, increasingly, the American government finds that the choke point on hardware is not working because the Chinese are doubling up their efforts in self-sufficiency. The Chinese companies, model companies, and hardware companies are also working hand in hand with each other to integrate hardware with software more efficiently. So all of that is encroaching the edge of American hardware. Now, when it comes to software, that's where distillation, this episode, comes from. Because American government initially thought that it can control the access by at least. First, you have the GLM models from Zhipu, or Z.AI, Chinese company, model company. Then you have the Kimi 3 out. Both models are very competitive, which surprises American government and American industry that the gap, they thought, between the Chinese AI, American AI, is much narrower than they thought before. Right, so that's where distillation episode comes from, because increasingly they have to utilize other measures and approaches to crack down against Chinese models. And what's worth noting is that they're using not just technical and copyright excuses, they're also using an approach of discursive power and narrative power. Again, they are portraying Chinese model as bad model. And this is not new to Dario Amode, the founder and CEO of Anthropic, or Seth Altman, the founder and CEO of OpenAI, because they have always argued two things. One is generative AI is a general purpose technology, like electricity. Second, the American AI is good AI. It's democratic AI. Chinese AI is bad AI, and that's why distillation is portrayed as not a technical controversy, but rather as stealing, copying, you know.
1: It's the politics.
0: Exactly.

0: political competition there. Thank you, Xin Song.
1: Thank you.
0: Hello, Jeffrey. You have described, you know, a wave of Chinese technology companies, you know, such as DeepSeek, BYD, and TikTok, and of course the likes. They are reshaping global competition. How is it taking place?
2: It kind of depends what sector you're talking about. If you're looking at, there are a lot of very impressive domestic sort of digital AI companies, domestic, I mean China, that don't really operate outside of China at all. Baidu is not really that active outside of China, but they're very important in what they're doing domestically. I would say Ant Group, their digital services business, same thing. Mm-hmm. Tremendous presence domestically. There's a lot of companies like that, actually, pretty good. But the ones we tend to talk about internationally are the ones that have gone international, like DeepSeek, which is obviously models kind of shocked everyone. They call it the DeepSeek moment of 2025. Quinn is definitely doing that. Seedance, which is out of ByteDance, you know, their sort of high performance video generator. That was a big shock in February. And when we're seeing now Kimi, like, if you're working outside of China, people are getting, every month they have to look up some new entrepreneur they didn't know about. Like, nobody knew the CEO of Kimi, Yang Jilin, right, 2 months ago outside of China. Mm-hmm. Now everybody knows his bio, right, and that it turns out his professor and mentor at Tsinghua was the founder of Jiapu AI. Most people didn't know that.
0: Right.
2: So, you know, and now we'll get a new wave soon of like robotic engineers. I think Agibot is very important. People will start looking up those two gentlemen very shortly. So yeah, TikTok, BYD, DeepSeek, now Kimi. Every couple months, there's a new sort of entrepreneur that gets recognized outside of China.
0: You know, one advantage probably enjoyed by the Chinese companies is, you know, for example, the...
2: Look, it turns out foundation models are becoming commodities very, very quickly. What was powerful 12 months ago, 9 months ago, now is just table stakes. And as things become commodities, two things kind of happen. Number one, the price drops dramatically, 90%, 95%. We don't need a subscription. We can just download them and put them on our servers, right? Downloadable, open source, open weight. Kimi, these frontier models in the United States that have built their revenue streams on high price subscriptions. And I would argue that their response to a certain degree has been to run to the government and seek protection from something that happens in most technology fields. Most technologies become commodities.
0: Mm-hmm.
2: There are no billionaires that own your refrigerator. You know, refrigerator's a refrigerator.
0: Right.
2: ATM machines are great. Nobody controls that. It's, mm-hmm, you know, most things happen like that. So I think we're seeing what I would call a little bit of a politically motivated response to this from people who their business models have been based on pretty high valuations. But the future of most of this stuff, I'll call it a commodity, but I would also call it the democratization of knowledge for the whole world, which is a huge benefit to everybody, except for a couple shareholders here and there.
0: Yeah, absolutely. Then, you know, of course, related to that, there's a voice inside the U.S. Calling for the ban of the use of the Chinese AI model, you know, open weight model, in the U.S., but at the same time, you also hear this opposition from some of the industries, you know, especially startups in the U.S. against such a possible ban. What's your take on that?
2: Yeah, the Silicon Valley types and most firms actually have come out quite strongly and said, look, open source is incredibly important. It just is. Pretty much everyone, but was Anthropic the only one that didn't sign that letter? I think OpenAI signed, so I think it's just Anthropic. Now, one of the problems that I get frustrated is there is actually a there's at least two very important debates happening. Like, number one is, who owns knowledge? Can I take someone else's IP and just use it? Well, that would be considered IP theft. Can I take your trade secrets that you've developed in your factories, copy them and use them? Well, we call those trade secrets. These are very important issues. Now, you could argue that distillation is extracting knowledge from a business, could be OpenAI.

0: and I'm using that knowledge without their consent to create another product that benefits me. Okay, that's an argument. People immediately argue back, but didn't OpenAI and Anthropic distill the knowledge that others have spent decades building on their web pages, their books, their podcasts, all of that into their service without consent?
1: That's true.
0: Kind of. So there is an important debate over the ownership of knowledge and at what point we can say, hey, that's IP theft, but that's okay. And that's an important debate that's getting kind of lost in this, I think. And they kind of go to China as the boogeyman, as an excuse to do something that really is just self-interest dressed up. The other tactic they go to is national security. And there are actually major national security questions. Cyber attacks, biological weapons. Right. Okay, but that blanket seems to be getting stretched quite wide to cover a lot of stuff that looks to me a lot like self-interest.
1: Yeah.
0: So there's a mix there that's problematic.
1: Right. Then, Jeffrey, you know, from a business perspective, you know, the allegation of distillation, does that make it harder for leading AI companies, you know, to protect their advantages? You know, if AI models can increasingly learn from each other, you know, where should the companies look for a lasting competitive advantage?
0: There may not be a lasting competitive advantage. Most businesses don't have one. If you're making, you know, I don't know, desks, refrigerators, you have no lasting competitive advantage. You must innovate, create a better product every year. If you do a really good job, customers will get a lot of value and you'll make 5%. That's most businesses. This idea that tech companies somehow get these wildly profitable monopolies and duopolies and oligopolies, like we've seen in Facebook, things like this, Amazon. That's the exception to most business. And you could argue in many ways that is not great for consumers or businesses. We want things to be highly efficient. We want businesses to be working flat out all the time to increase value. And if they do, they make some money. But, you know, this wild profitability we've seen, that's not most businesses. And while it may have been somewhat common for digital businesses, marketplaces, things like that, it does not look like that is the case with AI. Mm-hmm. AI as a technology looks a lot more like traditional business than these sort of oligopolies we've seen out of Silicon Valley for the last 20 years. And I'd argue that's a good thing. I think open source, I like lots of competition to get my business. Yeah. I don't like, here's the new terms of service, press accept, you have no choice.
1: Right.
0: So we're swinging back a little bit from Web 2 back to what Web 1 kind of was like. Mm-hmm. So I kind of like that. But yeah, there may not be lasting competitive advantage for a lot of these businesses.
1: That's a good thing for us. The majority of
0: generally for customers, that's a good thing. Mm-hmm. But there's a balance. It's always swinging one way. It swings too far. It comes back.
1: Right.
0: You know, reasonable profitability is fine. Mm-hmm. Do I want someone to have a 20 to 30 year monopoly with 40%, 50% gross profits? I'd argue that's not awesome. Mm-hmm. Mm-hmm. I don't have a problem with Coca-Cola. They have a very good competitive moat. They make pretty good profits, but everyone's like, yeah, it's okay. It's a dollar for a can of Coke. It's fine.
1: All right. Thank you, Jeffrey, for speaking to us. Thank you for your time and insight here. Hello, Warwick. We know that the U.S. and China, they have a different AI system, you know, open source system or closed system. You know, if this trend continues, you know, we have different, like, separate AI systems, what effect could this have on global supply chains and industrial innovation? Will businesses, you know, somehow be forced to adapt by creating, like, separate, you know, networks for different markets, different systems?
2: Look, there will need to be adaptations when you have emerging systems that are not directly interoperable with each other. The point to remember about this is that the American AI business

0: model has been developed around this proprietal idea that they could create significant commercial and technical moats that would enable some of the leading developers to garner substantial above average market profits. And they could do that because no one else could access the technologies in question. Now, 18 months or so ago, when China or Chinese firm launched DeepSeek, that business model that underpinned America's AI revolution and the exorbitant valuations that we've seen in AI stocks was actually dealt a blow, and a significant blow at that, because what we've now seen is the unfolding of a new frontier of open source technologies, which is undermining the very foundations of American AI business model as it stands today, is actually dead. It needs a complete rethink. And it's going to be rethought, I suspect, in a couple of ways. One is that the developers will seek greater favors and protection from the political masters in Washington in the name of national security. And on the other hand, they will seek to undermine Chinese technologies so as to reduce the attractiveness of open source technologies around the world. I think they're going to struggle with this particular pathway.
1: Yeah, that would be a struggle, especially if you take into consideration this widening gap in terms of technology, in particular on AI. You know, previously we often talk about this digital gap between the rich and poor, you know, less the rich countries, the poorer countries there. But here we have AI technology basically in the hands of a handful of countries, mostly China and the US. Are you concerned with that kind of a widening gap, possibly, you know, continue to grow between the countries, you know, with the different at different stages here, let's say?
0: Yeah, absolutely. The historical lesson is that chronic uneven economic development ultimately leads not only to the impoverishment of many millions and tens of millions of people across the world, but it also lays the foundations for interregional and cross-national tensions. There is actually no need for this kind of approach to the question of artificial intelligence. We now have technologies, as Chinese firms have demonstrated, that can be adopted widely and at relatively low cost, which means that Chinese technologies are now at a position to empower countries around the world and organizations and enterprises, governments and individuals to actually make the most of these new technology developments rather than once again be the victim of technological advancements being held in the hands of a small number of countries and worse, a small number of firms.
1: Well, that's true. You know, the Chinese AI models, they are offering similar services but at a lower cost. In that sense, you know, probably more countries, as you said, they will adopt and download and adopt the Chinese models. You know, if you look at the competition between the Chinese and American models here, so the Chinese models actually enjoy advantages here against their US counterparts. But that would be create some pressure on Washington, let's say.
0: Well, absolutely. Look, AI isn't just about chips and it's not just about models. It's actually a full stack infrastructure, software, hardware question. And what China has been able to do, despite the best efforts of the United States and its allies in terms of restricting access to the leading semiconductors, is to find workarounds. China now has developed solutions to these constraints, which ensures that its models are able to deliver a better bang for buck, not only in a financial sense, but also in terms of the energy consumed for the computations and the results that these models deliver. And it's because of this comprehensive approach that Chinese technologies, from renewable and clean energy to improved battery technologies, all the way through to enhancements in software, hardware interfaces, et cetera, can deliver to the global south a solution that frankly cannot be beaten.

Right. I mean, it has, you know, I would say Washington has made it known that a tech supremacy or tech leadership, that's something they want to maintain. And that's probably at the heart of their

0: intelligence, which of course is China and the United States, will actually come together to develop appropriate regimes of governance and working parameters, as well as standards to ensure that different systems can interoperate with each other. And they can do that in the name of promoting innovation and competition.
1: John Gatelib's in Washington, D.C. Coming up, the U.S. economy is showing impressive resilience, but inflation remains elevated. The words of the new U.S. Fed chair, as the policy body kept interest rates unchanged. This as oil prices rose once again following renewed U.S. strikes on Iran, sending jitters through the global markets. Plus, the beautiful game with a beautiful profit. FIFA facing backlash on plans to form a $20 billion commercial subsidiary. We begin looking at the widening of the conflict in the Middle East. The United States and Iran's brief pause in hostility is over, at least for now. And for the first time, Saudi warplanes joined the United States targeting Iranian-backed militias in Iraq. And Iran fired missiles at U.S. facilities in the country of Jordan. Walter Morris has the details.
2: Wednesday, U.S. President Donald Trump vowed once again to use intense force against Iran for firing on American troops as the conflict spreads to neighboring countries. Now, new images are coming in of the aftermath of joint U.S. and Saudi strikes in eastern Iraq. The Pentagon says the United States and Saudi Arabia teamed up to target Iran-backed paramilitary groups. This week, American and Saudi aircraft struck multiple logistics and weapon sites, leaving buildings and vehicles destroyed. U.S. military officials say the strikes are a response to alleged Iranian drone attacks on Saudi Arabia. Hours later, Iran confirmed that it fired on U.S. bases in Jordan and at ships in the Strait of Hormuz. Now, those overnight strikes come as Tehran rejects Oman's proposal for regional joint management of the strait. Earlier this week, Oman announced a plan backed by the Gulf states to collect voluntary fees to use the waterway. However, Wednesday, Iranian officials said there was no chance of that plan moving forward. Now, the strait is the main route for about one-fifth of the world's oil and liquefied natural gas. It's been mostly blocked since the war began. And as the fighting continues here in Washington, U.S. Defense Secretary Pete Hegseth met with Israeli Prime Minister Benjamin Netanyahu. That meeting comes one day after Netanyahu sat down with Trump in the White House for their first face-to-face meeting since the war began. Senior administration officials described the meeting as positive and productive, and we're getting more reports of widening attacks. Wednesday, a drone hit a U.S.-owned gas tank storage tanker at an Egyptian port in the Mediterranean. A British maritime security firm says the fire spread to another vessel. Officials in Cairo have not confirmed the cause.
1: Walter Morris reporting. Now, Iran's foreign ministry has condemned those U.S.-Saudi strikes. Hassan Kavani has more on what's behind the so-called surprise attacks.
3: The Islamic Revolution Guards Corps, IRGC, says it struck a U.S. military command center and air base in Jordan with multiple missiles, ballistic missiles, early Wednesday, describing the attack as retaliation for aggressive actions by American forces. The IRGC says the retaliatory attack on Jordan is because of persistent threats posed by the U.S., warning that its resistance will continue as long as U.S. threats and illegal interventions against Iran continue, in fact. While everyone is talking about a three-day pause in U.S. strikes, Iran's state television claims the northwestern Iranian province of West Azerbaijan, a border city named Piran Shah, was targeted with American projectiles. The report says the missile struck an uninhabited area and caused no casualties so far. Iran is still targeting anti-Iran Kurdish fighters inside the Iraqi territory. The IRGC continues to attack those vessels that do not take Iran's warning serious and try to pass through routes other than those designated by Iran. At the same time, the conflict has intensified in the Red Sea and also between Saudi Arabia and the Yemeni Houthis, and also against non-state fighters inside Iraq. We are hearing reports that the Houthis in Yemen are also talking about a possible plan to start charging vessels that wants to pass through the Bab el-Mandeb Strait. So what is clear

0: in politicians and military commanders' positions in Tehran is that a new round of escalation can be expected soon.
1: Ehsan Kavani reporting. Now, here in the United States, the Federal Reserve kept its key interest rate unchanged on Wednesday. The decision comes amid concerns about inflation and volatility in oil prices sparked by the ongoing U.S.-Iran conflict. Kate Fisher has more.
2: U.S. inflation has cooled in June to 3.4% after a spike in gas prices caused by the U.S. war with Iran pushed the annual inflation rate in May to 4.2%, its highest level in more than 3 years. But even as inflation remains above its target rate, the Federal Reserve voted to leave its benchmark interest rate unchanged at 3.5 to 3.75%.
3: The economy is showing impressive resilience. Even with recent shocks, the trends are positive and reveal solid growth.
2: But there was internal dissent over how to deal with persistent inflation. Three Fed policymakers voted to raise interest rates, signaling a growing debate over where monetary policy goes next. But the new Fed chair is urging restraint.
3: I understand the desire for rolling forecasts and commentary from this committee. But for our part, we need to observe market reaction to developments, direct and unfiltered.
2: Markets are now looking ahead to September, when many economists believe another inflation report and more jobs data could possibly strengthen the case for raising rates. Kate Fisher, CGTN, Washington.
1: Well, the U.S. Fed decision drove Wall Street lower on Wednesday. It was simply red across the board, the Dow suffering its worst drop since April of 2025. Losing more than 1,100 points on the day, the NASDAQ finishing the session down a full 1.7%. And the S&P 500 slipping more than 1.5% as well. Now, on to Europe, where stocks were mixed, spiking on oil prices and ahead of the interest rate decision here in Washington, D.C. London's FTSE managed to close in the green for the day. Germany's DAX was nearly flat, and France's CAC slipped into the red by about 0.5%. Now on to Asia. Markets there struggling to bounce back from Tuesday's AI sell-off. South Korea's KOSPI lost another 6% on Wednesday. Japan's Nikkei also in the red by 1.5%. The Shanghai Composite bucking the trend, edging up slightly. It is all about artificial intelligence. Next, we'll have more on that. Stay right here on Global Business.
4: Images may appear to be identical, but looks can be deceiving. The difference is not always obvious. It has to be discovered. There are always different sides to a story. We put the focus on the details. To see more, to understand better. CGTN. See the difference.

0: Welcome back, everyone. Let's take a look at the latest AI headlines. Meta reported its second quarter results after the bell on Wednesday, missing earnings per share but beating on revenue. However, Meta shares dropped more than 6% in extended trading. OpenAI CEO Sam Altman is in Washington, D.C. this week for meetings at the White House and on Capitol Hill, briefing policymakers on the company's newest models. Now, this comes after a major security breach, which raised concerns over AI's ability to expand beyond human control. And New York-based AI detection startup Pangram has just raised $9 million to scale its various programs to, quote, combat iSlop. Pangram, it says its new text detection model is over 99% accurate at finding AI-assisted writing and mixed human AI content. Now, starting with the Beijing startup, most people haven't heard of it is suddenly rattling Silicon Valley. Moonshot AI has released Kimi K3 for free download. It is an open-weight model, meaning anyone can download it and run it for themselves, and the largest of its kind ever built. Just 2 days after the launch, demand was so overwhelming that Moonshot had to suspend new subscriptions to protect service for existing users. The reason for the buzz, Kimi K3 has matched and on some benchmarks even beaten top U.S. models from OpenAI and Anthropic, all while costing just a fraction to operate.
1: Hundreds of engineers and coders. So this tells us that China is now capable of producing very good programs for these AI large language models, LLM as we call them, all these kinds of things. That a startup company in Beijing, employing hundreds of people, can generate an AI that is comparable to the leading AI programs in the world, and it is opening all its codes to the global clients. This is really an amazing thing. This shows that there are so many coders and engineers in China developing this industry here.
0: Yeah, I think a lot of people are also making the comparison, for obvious reasons, to the launch of another DeepSeek moment. Well, why has the international reaction been so strong?
1: Well, for one thing, a while people thought the high-tech industry in the world is concentrating in the Silicon Valley. So besides Silicon Valley, there is no competitor there. But now there is China coming up to say, okay, we can produce something very similar, like Kimi, like DeepSeek, all these kinds of models. I mean, Silicon Valley can do that. We can do that as well. And you can even get an open codes from us. So it's really an amazing thing. This shows to the global market that the high-tech industry is now having another very important player. And customers from all over the world, they can pick from either China or United States or probably both. So this in economics or business is that if you have more than one supplier, then when you're a customer, you have someone buying for these things, you can bargain for a good price. But otherwise, if you have only one supplier, then you must pay a high price. So it's an amazing thing for the global high-tech industry.
0: I think what you just said, pick from China or the United States or both. What do you think has surprised most observers about this debut? Because it has raised concern in the United States among some that China's AI models could do more than threaten Silicon Valley's profit margin. It could be a threat overall. Your thoughts on that?
1: Well, I don't think it's a threat. If we look at the global economy, it has been developing so well in the past 100 years. It's because we have global trade. I mean, we trade with each other. We cooperate with each other. This is what we call the global economy today. I mean, no country can live out of this system without trading or doing businesses with each other. So when China is having such a large high-tech industry, it's actually very beneficial to the development of global companies, including the United States companies. If we look at China's economic reform in the half the century, China opened its economy to the world for almost 50 years. And every country in the world is better off. I mean, compare the economy of Europe with 50 years ago, compare the economy of Japan or United States with 50 years ago. Everyone is actually better off. So the growing of China's high-tech industry is a good supplier to the global market. It's definitely not someone coming to say, okay, it's either me getting the profit or you. It's both, actually.
0: I also find it interesting that the Trump administration has limited the sale of many of NVIDIA's most powerful chips. But China has responded by saying, okay, we're going to put all our efforts in developing our own. And many analysts say that Kimi K3 has narrowed the gap with leading U.S. AI models. What does this say about the pace of China's AI development today?
1: Yeah, definitely. I mean, China is a large economy with 1.4 billion people, and we are growing. We are having a per capita GDP of, you know, $14,000 per capita right now. It is actually growing. So for this market, I mean, when the Trump administration saying that we're going to ban this from going to China, we're going to ban that, China's economy will say, okay, if you ban that, we will try to produce something very similar. So that's actually not only something that will not stop the growing of China, it will also will stop the profit from flowing to the U.S. companies, because Chinese competitors will have the privilege to enjoy this market with 1.4 billion people. And U.S. companies actually, you know, banned out of this market because of the order from the U.S.

0: you know, the Trump administration, that's a very bad thing. I mean, they don't get the profit in this case, and they have strong competitor from China.
1: A big thank you to Jen Jiahi for that insight. Well, AI may be reshaping industries and driving a wave of tech innovation, but behind every breakthrough, there is still human talent for now. Shanghai is opening a new training facility for the next generation of AI pioneers. Lei Xuran has more.
2: Shanghai's quest to transform into a global science and technology innovation center is entering a sophisticated new phase. It is now experimenting with radical institutional reforms designed to liberate scientific talent. Since its establishment in 2024, this institute has been dedicated to cultivating China's future AI leaders. More than 500 students selected from 30 top universities nationwide are working side by side with their research partners here, tackling challenges in different fields, such as developing more architecture with large language models and leveraging AI to accelerate drug discovery. The institute has built an ecosystem that combines research, industry resources, investment, and publicity supports, helping transform those innovative ideas into real applications.
3: We hope scientists can focus on their research. We'll help you cultivate a group of partners to handle things like commercialization, industrialization, the conversion of research outcomes, turning them into real applications. By bringing in a cohort of sci-tech entrepreneurial partners to co-found ventures with scientists, we can help those tech talents increase the success rate of launching their own businesses.
2: In May, the institute launched the project to train an AI-forward deployed engineer, which will work directly with customers to implement, customize, and optimize complex technical systems in fields including manufacturing, finance, and medical industry. In addition, many AI training sessions are now available around the city, reflecting the city's soaring interest in nurturing AI trainers. This emerging profession, officially recognized as AI trainer in China's occupational catalog, has been listed as an occupation in short supply in Shanghai. As AI transforms industries, these trainers act as translators between humans and machines, ensuring AI systems understand real-world needs. It welcomes those who has no computer science background, and qualified trainers are likely to serve as guardians in AI product deployment, overseeing data annotation, model optimization, and quality control.
4: Previously, I focused more on the traditional internet industry, but now I'm pivoting toward AI. This not only gives me more opportunities to develop in the AI industry, but more importantly, AI can greatly enhance my current skills and business operations.
5: The AI industry itself is developing extremely fast. It evolves every single day. So, such short, intensive, and agile courses can make use of trainees' personal time and align more closely with their actual usage needs.
2: In 2025, Shanghai recorded 16,300 participants for AI training, with 10,900 graduating. And the number is expected to grow as local policies for reducing training costs via subsidies are available to incentivize participation. Lei Xuran, SMG International for CGTN, Shanghai.
1: Okay, coming up, taking the people's sport private. FIFA faces growing international backlash over plans to create a new $20 billion commercial subsidiary.

policymakers. We drill down on their success. We ask how they set strategy and how they navigate in an increasingly competitive market. Real talk, real business. Join the conversation. BizTalk, only on CGTN.

0: Welcome back, everyone. FIFA, the world governing body for football, says it is planning to sell stakes in the World Cup. This proposal from the nonprofit organization has prompted strong criticism. Siobhan McCall explains from London.
1: FIFA says it wants to launch something called FIFA Forward Enterprise, or FFE, which would sell its commercial rights, including tickets and deliver tournaments like the World Cup. External investors would be able to buy minority non-controlling stakes in FFE, and FIFA could raise more than $4 billion from this. A company launched by the brother of Donald Trump's son-in-law is expected to lead the investor group. FIFA President Gianni Infantino says the plan will allow FIFA to increase funding given to member associations from $8 million to $20 million over the next few years. They can invest this in infrastructure, grassroots development and coaching. So what's been the response? Well, Europe's governing body UEFA has been very vocal, accusing FIFA of trying to sell the soul of football. It's set to hold an emergency meeting, and plans could include a boycott of the next World Cup. Several confederations said they were blindsided by the announcement, including Asia's, which says there should have been comprehensive prior engagement before the announcement. And this is not the only controversy involving FIFA recently. There were concerns over high ticket prices and the commercialization of mandatory hydration breaks at the World Cup. And UEFA boycotted the final after Donald Trump revealed that he had called Infantino to get a red card for the United States for Lauren Balogun suspended so that he could play in their last 16 match. To go ahead, the proposals require a majority vote of above 50% from the 211 member associations. FIFA has set a deadline of September 19th for the football federations to accept the plan, so we're likely to hear more about this story over the next few months.
0: Siobhan McCall in London. Now, for more insight into FIFA's plan, my colleague Sally Ihan spoke with Mike Baco. Mike's a sports editor at thedailynational.com. Here's what he had to say.
2: That's the interesting part. What's in it? Not for FIFA. What's in it for Infantino? So this is someone who has really been
3: obliged to take part in its competitions.
2: Yeah, absolutely. I mean, there's a lot of different moving parts when it comes to this. So people are thinking about the Men's World Cup, such a great success. But the Women's World Cup is coming up, as you mentioned. So that is under the governing body of FIFA as well. So there are so many moving parts. And Infantino, in a way, and some of his cohort that are trying to push this through are dangling the billions of dollars that are at stake there. They would up some of the distributions to these countries by multiple millions of dollars, and that'll help with infrastructure, that'll help with training facilities, building up the kind of grassroots process and things of that nature. But again, when it's being done and talked about it in a way where they don't have a lot of kind of voting power behind this, the pulling back and the protesting and saying that we won't vote for this, we won't send our teams to the events, that might be a little bit shallow because they would be getting an extra $10 to $20 million when there's billions of dollars at stake.

0: Not to say that this is a rubber stamp that it's going to happen, but I do think it's a situation where he does need to pull the reins back a little bit on this, be a little bit more collaborative. But when billions of dollars are at stake like this and so much distribution at play, I think it's just a matter of time before this actually does happen.
1: All right, Mike Baker, we'll leave it there. Appreciate your time.
0: Thank you.
2: That's our program. Thanks so much for watching. I'm Sean Catalbs here in Washington, D.C.

China is leveling up, and most people probably don't even know what's happening. Made in China was once seen as the labels of clothing goods or cheap home appliances. Then it moved to green tech, EVs and lithium batteries and solar panels. Now China is moving into the technologies that will shape the future, notably AI, robotics and next generation biotech. Dubbed the new three, these are the industries that China is going all in on. Whether you are an investor, a farmer, doctor, student studying computer programming or trading, looking for the next stock pick, you probably want to understand what China is doing right now in these fields. Why is China going all in on these three technologies? What will this mean for the future of work, business, study, and society? More importantly, what does this mean for you who are watching us in other parts of the world? Welcome to this edition of The Point and Opinion Show, coming to you from Beijing with me, Liu Xin. I'm pleased to be joined from Shanghai by Alex Zhavon-Rokov, founder and CEO of InSilico Medicine, a generative AI-driven clinical stage drug discovery company. From Singapore, Louise Liu, head of Asia Economics at Oxford Economics. And from Beijing, by Li Lun, assistant professor of economics at Peking University. The warmest welcome to all of you. So first of all, let's understand what we're talking about. A little bit of background, okay? Science and

0: Technology Minister of China, Yin He-jun, recently announced at a policy briefing that China is actively cultivating a new generation of core strategic industries, namely artificial intelligence, robotics, and innovative drugs. Collectively, they're known as the new three. And I'm not making a mistake here, because we have the new three, and now these are called the new three, and they are known as emerging growth drivers to bolster public well-being amid high-quality development. So let me go to Professor Li Lun in Beijing first to help us understand exactly what we are talking about when we're talking about the new three here.
1: Yeah, so I think this concept is representing a fastly changing or transitioning a lot of physical shortages, for example, shortages of labor. It could also relate to, for example, elderly care, also provide a lot of, for example, inspection, factory work, and so on and so forth. And innovative drug is responding directly to an aging population with the burden of chronic disease and so on and so forth. So I think this new three is representing a not just providing new products, but also enabling the new technologies to upgrade or improve the welfare and productivity of a lot of industries, and also improve both the economic productivity, but also in terms of public welfare.
0: Probably step back a little bit and try to understand the new three, which was pretty new until yesterday, until we start to talk about the new three. I don't mean yesterday. I mean, the past few weeks. And let me go to Louis Law in Singapore from an observer's perspective. The new three was actually lithium battery, solar panel, and EVs. They were very hot topics. Actually, they are still very hot topics. So how did that upgrading happen?
2: Yeah, I think I quite agree with the sir who spoke before me just now, which is that, how these really have evolved is, a recognition that, the new sectors that Beijing wants to focus on has to solve some problems. So whether that's demographic or maybe that's healthcare, but it also has to learn from the lessons of the new three, right? So when we think about the new three in a Chinese context, we think of, EVs, batteries, solar panels. A lot of these are, obviously China is very good at producing these, but we also had quite a few of that downside, right? We had, quite significant disinflationary pressures. We had a lot of tariff pressures that are coming on. So the way we think that policymakers are thinking is, how do we promote, a group of strategic industries that doesn't have some of these downsides, right? That doesn't have, the problems of a tradable deflation, that doesn't have the same restrictions that maybe a goods tariffs would have. And I think this new group of, sectors, AI, robotics, drugs, those are the sectors where, a lot of the economic upside sits in things like IP and standards. And so they're not quite the same as the previous one, which is really just about producing really high-end goods. We're really talking about high-end services here as well.
0: Interesting perspective you're bringing in, but let me go to Alex in Shanghai. You are in the one of the new three, which is innovative drugs. Tell us about your understanding of this sector as a reflection of this emerging phenomenon we're talking about.
3: I think that this is the area where all of the technologies, all of the new three, will converge and produce the maximum impact on human life. Because currently, whatever you do, whether you are doing or whatever your mother told you, that dieting, exercising, and looking after your health, your lifespan potential is very limited. So, in Shanghai, life expectancy is already 85. In Hong Kong, 85.5. If you want to push forward and live longer to see this beautiful future, you need to have more effective therapeutics that will help everybody on the planet live a little bit longer. Currently, there is no drug that can give you additional 1 year of life. So what we are doing, we are trying to identify dual-purpose therapeutics that target aging and disease at the same time, and trying to get them approved for a specific indication and then repurposed for aging, hopefully, so that you could live 1, 2, 3, 4, 5 years of life longer. And if you translate that to the population, if you generate

0: create a drug that goes and gives you 8.3 billion life years, basically 1 year for everybody on the planet, that translates in about 100 million lifetimes. That is more lives that, more people have been killed in all wars ever fought. Approximately. So it's actually it's a massive life-saving initiative. So I think that if we develop drugs that give you 5-6 years of life in addition to what you can already get just from healthy behavior, that's going to be massive economic benefit for everyone on the planet.
1: Hmm. Well, it's very interesting, and I want to stay with you, Alex, a little bit, because you're in Shanghai and doing this startup company. What makes you go there and until now stay there? Does that help explain why the innovative drug sector has become such a booming sector very fast, so fast?
0: Well, we are a truly global company. We are present in Canada, in the U.S., in the All Middle right. East, and all across Greater China. However, if you want to deliver drugs efficiently and save additional several years of the time it takes usually from discovery to approval of the drug, you will need to come to China. Because that's where you get significant acceleration from the infrastructure that has been put in place over the past 20 years. Massive, highly educated talent that is really hardworking and really cares. So, because, you know, when you're fighting disease and cancer and aging, it's not about work-life balance, it's about life-life balance. So people really work hard. And also the favorable government policies. So instead of erecting barriers, they're trying to figure out how to make the system even more efficient and more open. So I have a Canadian passport. It's actually pretty easy to travel here. Most people don't realize that nowadays you don't even need a visa to travel. Cancer, you should do whatever is possible to achieve this goal. So China provides you with this platform, and it's a very good place to be.
1: So interesting to hear your personal testimony there. Professor Li Lun, let me go to you. Again, I think the transformation and the speed of changes is just so fast, even for us Chinese. I'm still getting used to, absorbing the new threes, let alone the old threes, because having been born in the last century, we were still pretty much, I remember once I traveled abroad, a couple of years ago, and people said, look, the things coming from China, they're cheap. Unfortunately, they're not very good. That sentence really stayed with me. And the old three that are cheap but are good, garments, white goods, and furniture, they are better than what they used to be. But now, almost only 2 decades later, we're looking at these extraordinary technologies, if not goods. What propelled the development of China's high-tech sector? I'm talking about the high-tech sector here. What is the fundamental driving force there?
2: Yeah, I think you mentioned a very good point. I think what used to drive, the China's economic growth is usually what we call tradable or exportable goods. So these are goods that you could, for example, charge a tariff to kind of, to counter against. But right now, the development of artificial intelligence, the development of, robotics is still a physical good. But when it comes to the patent, when it comes to the knowledge, the research and development, all of the effort that's put into the embodied intelligence, all of these efforts can be really countered against using a simple tariff. And also, I think it's benefiting the entire human race, as what Alex has been doing, for example, with his team and his entrepreneurship, because once you have a new drug, you actually benefit all of the patients in the world. And your question is, I think, what kind of drives or propels this development? I think because China has developed such a complete and healthy ecosystem for the manufacturing base. So I think the development cycle from prototypes to actual commercialized product is very short. The time frame that's required for this process, when it comes to, for example, the motors, sensors, batteries, when it comes to the robotics, or when it comes to, for example, medicine, the

0: the research and not to mention the talent pool, the number of scientists and entrepreneurs and experts in each area. I think all of these factors contribute to this very healthy and also a competitive environment where if you fortunately win some of the competition, you instantly gain a large consumer market. You instantly gain a very sizable market share. So this is the advantage that a lot of multinational companies are actively seeking. So I think, you know, China has this unique combination of a very strong consumer market, a very strong, production network, and also I think a very innovative research and development team and talent pool. So I think all of these combination is very important for the development of China's EU3.
1: Yeah, just now Louise had some different perspective. She was talking about the potential lessons from the new three. So I want to stay with Professor Li. Would you like to react to that? I mean, do you see some potential lessons that, arise from the new threes to be, to again emerge with the new threes, and whether you're seeing that first of all? Secondly, are they being addressed adequately?
0: Yeah, so I think, with the development of new technology, new products, new goods, it's also going to bring, ripple effects or spillover effects to the entire world. For example, with the new three, we're seeing a lot of competitive pressure when it comes to automakers in Europe, or when it comes to, for example, when it comes to solar panel manufacturers in around the world. I think this competitiveness is also going to be felt for these sectors, especially in medicine, in AI, in embodied intelligence as well. But I do think there is more benefit to be brought rather than harm, because when we have a new product, for example, when we have a new affordable robot, it provides another alternative to the market. It's not substituting away, people's opportunities. So it's just the same, similar to when you have a new EV, it provides an alternative to the current, gasoline-powered cars. So I think this alternative, similar to medicine, if you have a new medicine, you could still have all the pool of old medicines, but it's just giving you another choice to whether prolong your life or cure cancer. So I think this ability to bring another option, to give people an alternative of things, is what technology, the new three, can actually bring to the table here. Mm.
1: Louise, how would you react to that? And understanding that in terms of trading volumes, because we are not just talking about some concepts. Actually, the new three are coined because of numbers, how the world has been buying these products. They basically, importers, wholesalers from around the world have...
2: You're essentially producing goods that you don't have a tested demand for, right? And I think that's where the risk is. You tend to oversupply because you don't actually have the demand yet. That is, one risk to watch out for.
1: But this is interesting. We're not talking about oversupply, because we are talking about actual traded numbers here. For instance, in terms of robotics, data from the General Administration of Customs shows that industrial robot exports reached $930 million in the first half of this year. That's a 20% year-on-year increase. So we're not talking about assumptions or imaginations or predictions. We're talking about actually people paying to buy robots made in China. So, what do you say?
2: Absolutely. I think that's right. So, you have a situation where demand stays quite robust abroad. And so you have Chinese demand meeting that. But on the other hand, you're also seeing that, if you have Chinese supply continuing at a current pace and demand tapering off, perhaps because of tariff pressure or because of some of these regulatory environment coming in, you could have a short circuiting of excess supply that could come into the market. So there is a risk here, I think.
1: All right. So you're talking about sustainability. Yeah.
2: Absolutely. I think at this current moment, we are definitely, as an economy that's producing frontier products, that's definitely an ecosystem out there that's
1: All right.
2: demanding these products.
1: Well, let me put this question to Alex then, if I may. What do you think of the future, the sustainability of such kind of high growth? Are you worried, or you already have contingency plans to prepare for this kind of fluctuation in terms of demands, therefore

0: you know, oversupply, overcapacity as a result?
1: I don't see overcapacity in any area that we touch at Insilico. As a matter of fact, we see kind of shortage. And what China is doing right now, it's actually providing many foundation models, so really frontier AI, for free to the world, for people who really need it and want to use it freely without restrictions and on their own hardware, and also very cheaply. So in the kind of foundation model world, we see the token shortage. So we could unlock much more intelligence if we had more capable foundation models available and cheaper and more efficient computing. So I think that much of those, so we are not going to see, you know, those 30% month over the month over month growth in token consumption. Maybe we will. I don't know. I just think that it's kind of difficult to sustain over 12 months. But going forward, as more people unlock the power of artificial intelligence and start using it for all kinds of economic benefit, including personal benefit, including their own longevity. So if you want to live longer, you might need to consume a little bit more AI. And also, hopefully, if I'm successful, some of my products, and it's a win-win because, you know, if I'm successful, you will live longer. And I think that currently we do have shortage of compute and efficient compute and efficient models, and that's China satisfies that, which is great.
0: I see. Well, from the numbers that I mentioned again in terms of China's provision of AI token or big model, goods that China can provide, statistics from the global AI platform Open Router show that weekly usage of Chinese large models registered 36.1 trillion tokens in the second week of July. That's an increase of 31% over the same period of time. And that's
2: perspective where supply finds this new demand. So I think in China's perspective, where innovation is happening every day, you know, product iteration is very fast. I think my personal preference, I think it's leaning towards the latter, where, you know, the supply can create its own demand. For example, in the case of Chinese AI models, when, you know, the researchers are training them using, you know, current data, you know, no one is actually demanding Chinese large language models because, you know, people have not heard of DeepSeek or Kimi yet. But when they're doing so, you know, the innovation, because they have the confidence that in the future, if this model can be provided with low cost, with affordability, people will need it one way or another. It can provide an alternative to the expensive models from ChatGPT or cloud, and also similar to a lot of new products, for example, the AI Plus products, like the AI glasses, for example. Before it was introduced, who would need an AI glass? Because you have never heard of it. Or, you know, some of the new medicines that Alex or other researchers are developing, you have never heard of the medicine. So how could you have any, you know, general demand for that? Similar when it goes to robotics, the current robots are mainly, I think they're not too affordable right now, and also the battery is not good enough. But in the future, when, you know, the cost is further reduced and when the battery is further improved, I think people will generally have a higher demand for these products.
0: Yeah. Before I go back to give Louis an opportunity to react, Professor Li, very briefly, from the Chinese perspective, though, do you see what China needs to keep in mind, at least while harboring such high growth in the, you know, frontier sector, because the development in China is so uneven? So what do you think China is keeping in mind or has to keep in mind while observing such new threes, possibly triple new threes?
2: Yeah, so I think to have a healthy and competitive market is very important, because if, for example, a company is providing some products that no one actually needs, the company will gradually die off and new companies will emerge who can actually provide these, you know, and fulfill this consumption that people, you know, generally and truly needs. So I think having this competitive market instead of having some monopolies taking over the entire market is very important. As we have seen, for example,

0: In Chinese large language models, for example, there are a lot of providers for EVs, there are a lot of providers, and in robotics in the future as well, there's going to be a lot of providers. So whoever succeeds in the market and gaining the largest market share is going to enjoy that benefit and keep a larger profit and reinvest a lot of that into R&D.
1: Louise, just now Professor Lee was talking about two different types of thinking, right? Creating demand or chasing demands. Would you like to react very briefly? I don't have much time, if you do.
2: No, I mean, I take it that, you know, you can actually create demand that you don't know what that product is. So if the diagnosis of, you know, a lack of demand is because, you know, people don't know what that product is, I do agree, you know, you do have to take on that approach. But I think when we think about, you know, the Chinese economy, when we think about the demand that needs to follow supply, it really hasn't followed that model, right? In fact, I would say that the Chinese market is at times too competitive, right? You have people who are too innovative in that, you know, that's actually creating a macro impact of driving down prices. Now, obviously, from a consumer welfare perspective, that's a good thing because you have competitive prices. But from a, you know, industrial profit, whether that feeds through to wages, that may not always be a good thing, right? So I do agree that, you know, sometimes you do need to create that supply to bring on the demand. But I also do think that, you know, that there needs to be some, you know, balancing of the two economic models.
1: All right. Alex, if I may wrap up with you, do you have some thoughts from being in the innovative drug sector? How do you weigh potential risks going forward?
3: Well, for any drug, regardless of how you found it, AI, robotics, China, you have to do clinical trials. So, even if you have a genie in a bottle and it produces perfect molecules, those molecules will have to go through rigorous testing before the regulators approve their use. So you should be very safe in this particular area. So I don't think there will be any drama and risks associated with this particular field. What we can

0: It will slow things down, and it will result in the massive loss of life because on both sides.
1: How to prevent that?
0: On the Western side.
1: In one sentence, how to prevent that?
0: Collaboration. So I think that global collaboration and not competition in biotechnology and specifically longevity is most important. It's paramount because life is the ultimate human life. All right. Without that human right, you don't have anything else. And if we collaborate and try to extend healthy, productive longevity for everybody on the planet, you would create the fundamental human good. And that's where I think everyone should agree, collaborate on. And, you know, you and I, we have the same problem. We're aging.
1: We do.
0: And we will have diseases. So we need to hit aging at a score, collaborate, and succeed. Then everybody on the planet will enjoy the fruits of our work. So just
1: hopefully,
0: in this area, I think we need to collaborate.
1: Hopefully. Thank you very much for ending on that positive note. We have to wrap it up there. Many thanks to Alex Zaronkov in Shanghai, Louis Law in Singapore, and Professor Li Lun joining us in Beijing. With that, we come to the end of this edition of The Point with me, Liu Xin. As always, you can follow me on Facebook, X, and YouTube using the handle Liu Xin in Beijing. On behalf of the whole team, thank you for joining. You've got The Point.

0: Fears as the Middle East conflict spreads as Saudi Arabia joins U.S. attacks targeting Iran-backed militias in Iraq. The U.S. launches overnight counterattacks in response to Iranian strikes on regional U.S. bases. Also, French and Spanish firefighters brace for a predicted fourth summer heat wave as they continue to battle devastating wildfires. And taking the people's sport private, FIFA faces growing international backlash over plans to create a new $20 billion commercial subsidiary. Hello and thank you for joining us. I'm Sally Ihan in Washington, D.C. A widening conflict and serious escalation. A U.S.-owned gas storage tanker and another ship have caught fire at a port in Egypt. Maritime security company Ambry said a drone strike is responsible, but Cairo hasn't confirmed that. Also developing, the U.S. and Iran's brief pause in hostilities is over. Saudi and U.S. warplanes struck Iranian-backed militias in Iraq, and Iran fired missiles at U.S. facilities in Jordan. Walter Morris is watching all of the developments for us. Walter, what can you tell us?
1: Well, Sally, U.S. Central Command says it stopped a surprise attack by Iranian forces Tuesday night. And Wednesday, U.S. President Donald Trump vowed once again to hit Iran, quote, very hard. Now, we're getting new images of the aftermath of the joint U.S. and Saudi strikes in eastern Iraq. The Pentagon says the United States and Saudi Arabia teamed up to target Iran-backed paramilitary groups. This week, American and Saudi aircraft struck multiple logistics and weapon sites, leaving buildings and vehicles destroyed. U.S. military officials say the strikes are a response to alleged Iranian drone attacks on Saudi Arabia. Hours later, Iran confirmed that it fired on U.S. bases in Jordan and at ships in the Strait of Hormuz. Now, those overnight strikes come as Tehran rejects Oman's proposal for regional joint management of the strait. Earlier this week, Oman announced a plan backed by the Gulf states to collect voluntary fees to use the waterway. However, Wednesday, Iranian officials said there was no chance that plan would move forward. The strait is the main route for about a fifth of the world's oil and liquefied natural gas. It's been mostly blocked since the war began. And as the fighting continues here in Washington, U.S. Defense Secretary Pete Hegseth met with Israeli Prime Minister Benjamin Netanyahu. The meeting comes one day after Netanyahu sat down with Trump in the White House for their first face-to-face meeting since the war began. Senior administration officials described that meeting as positive and productive. And

0: And we're getting more reports of widening attacks. Wednesday, a drone hit a U.S.-owned gas storage tanker at an Egyptian port in the Mediterranean. And during the signing ceremony in the Oval Office, Trump said he'd been briefed on the situation and the U.S. will respond.
1: We're going to be hitting them very hard because it's our turn to hit them. They know it's coming. They're asking us not to do it. But, you know, they tried shooting it last night. So we had five rockets shot going 8,500 miles an hour. And all five rockets were knocked down to the ground. But they nevertheless took a shot, so it's our turn.
0: Egypt's Petroleum Ministry confirmed there was a fire at the port Wednesday, but they didn't confirm the cause. Sally?
2: All right, Walter Morris there. Thank you for the update. Iran's foreign ministry has condemned those U.S.-Saudi strikes. Ehsan Kayvani has more on what's behind the so-called surprise attack.
3: The Islamic Revolution Guards Corps, IRGC, says it struck a U.S. military command center and air base in Jordan with multiple missiles, ballistic missiles, early Wednesday, describing the attack as retaliation for aggressive actions by American forces. The IRGC says the retaliatory attack on Jordan is because of persistent threats posed by the U.S., warning that its resistance will continue as long as U.S. threats and illegal interventions against Iran continue, in fact. While everyone is talking about a three-day pause in U.S. strikes, Iran's state television claims the northwestern Iranian province of West Azerbaijan, a border city named Piran Shah, was targeted with American projectiles. The report says the missile struck an uninhabited area and caused no casualties so far. Iran is still targeting anti-Iran Kurdish fighters inside the Iraqi territory. The IRGC continues to attack those vessels that do not take Iran's warning serious and try to pass through routes other than those designated by Iran. At the same time, the conflict has intensified in the Red Sea and also between Saudi Arabia and the Yemeni Houthis, and also against non-state fighters inside Iraq. We are hearing reports that the Houthis in Yemen are also talking about a possible plan to start charging vessels that wants to pass through the Bab el-Mandeb Strait. So what is clear in politicians and military commanders' positions in Tehran is that a new round of escalation can be expected soon.
2: Oil prices surge after Trump's threats to hit Iran hard, but it was a dour day on Wall Street. The Dow Jones Industrial Average closed down 1,100 points, its worst day since April 2025. The Nasdaq and S&P 500 were also sharply down. Analysts say it's over fears the U.S. central bank is falling behind in tackling inflation. Earlier this afternoon, the Federal Reserve announced that it will hold interest rates steady between 3.5% and 3.75%. There were some Fed officers who dissented in favor of rate hikes. Rescue teams in Japan are in a race against time after at least 18 people were killed when a 7.1 magnitude earthquake rocked the country's south. The military has been mobilized to find survivors trapped underneath the rubble. CGTN's Shane Harm has more.
4: The earthquake itself may have lasted just moments, but here in Kumamoto Prefecture, the disruption is very much continuing across the affected areas. Homes and other buildings have been damaged. Roads have cracked or been blocked by landslides, and train services have even been disrupted. Thousands of people have been forced into evacuation centers where the summer heat is now becoming another concern. Temperatures here are expected to climb above 30 degrees Celsius, and many people are having to spend long periods indoors without the comfort of their normal homes. And there's also the uncertainty. Aftershocks are still possible, so even people whose homes are still standing may be reluctant to go back inside and stay there. But what we're also seeing is a strong community response, people checking in on elderly neighbors, helping family members and gathering basic necessities.
5: Have been arrested after carelessly using fire. This is things like turning on barbecues, gas barbecues, and also throwing cigarette butts out of their car windows in these affected areas. But on top of that, we do need to mention that there was a woman arrested just yesterday in this area.

0: area surrounding Bordeaux. She was allegedly found with a huge bag of jewelry and watches and couldn't account where it came from. Now, on top of that, there's been another man at this evacuation centre, the exhibition centre in Bordeaux. He's allegedly been posing as a psychologist and giving free sessions away to evacuees. So he's also been taken into custody. But what we do need to mention is this huge effort that's really going around the clock here on the ground. We just had a big water tanker there just behind us. It's just driven off to refuel some more of these volunteer tanks who've been really at the front lines of this fire, trying to extinguish it. You've got these tractors just down the road a little bit from where we are here, and they have been cutting these fire breaks, really trying to do anything they can to bring this blaze under control. But one fairly interesting thing that we've found out just this morning is a regional physiotherapist group. They've actually deployed hundreds of their local physiotherapists, and they're going to be working on the ground alongside the firefighters and alongside the farmers. And really, this is absolutely needed right now. This is almost 40 degrees Celsius here on the ground. This region is under red alert, and the wind has just changed. It is blowing fairly strongly toward the city of Bordeaux. We're about 15, 20 minutes away from the airport there. So it is a very, very worrying situation. One that the French president, Emmanuel Macron, says it may take weeks. He said that the situation is very difficult. The next few weeks will be tough and we will have to hold out. But of course, right now, the fire is not any further toward Bordeaux, but really it kind of is like a ghost town there at the moment. People, holidaymakers have been told to go home or to stay away altogether, and really throughout the streets, mainly what we've been seeing are emergency service vehicles.
1: Meanwhile, Spanish Prime Minister Pedro Sanchez warns the coming hours will be decisive in containing the wildfires ravaging parts of the country. Another heat wave is expected, making the task even harder for firefighters. Emergency crews have managed to bring some of the blazes under control. Thousands of residents have been evacuated, with some returning home to see what's left. CGTN's Ken Brown spoke to my colleague Jamie Owen earlier.
2: Yes, Jamie, well, we're here right on the border between Madrid and Toledo. As you can see, scenes of devastation here. This car has been burnt out. We've got access to El Encinar del Alberche. That is a residential area that was one of the worst hit in this fire, the worst wildfires in one step from under control. That's the way that the Spanish grade them. So good news here on this side of the country, but in the on the eastern coast, Valencia and Castellón particularly, suffering a wildfire there. Some 10,000 hectares have been burned. Now, what we're seeing here, Jamie, you can see just over here is a huge wooded area. We're seeing kilometres that have just been completely razed, completely blackened by the fire. It's a very strange sensation here. There's a strange silence. We don't hear any birds. We can still feel, smell, we can still taste the smoke here. Everything is just black, returned to ash. Ash are coming. The fourth heat wave of the summer is already here. It's 40 degrees or very near it in Madrid. And he says that that there is still extreme risk, extreme danger of these fires reigniting or of different fires starting. We hear that there's another one now in Zamora. So this not the end of the story yet.
1: Greece is also battling blazes, and three firefighters have given their lives fighting the fires. Two of them were trapped by the flames in their fire engines. Several new blazes have broken out and are spreading, fueled by gale force winds. Hundreds have fled their homes. Turquía is also battling dozens of wildfires in the south, and they've forced hundreds to evacuate tourist beaches. Dozens of firefighters have deployed, as well as planes and helicopters. Smoke caused the closure of a main highway from the city of Antalya to a beach resort, as well as access to the area's ancient ruins. Fires also broke out on the Aegean coast. Still ahead, fans and regional organisations blindsided by FIFA plans for privatised football. Details after the break.
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360-degree profiles of industry movers and shakers, tech mavericks, and policymakers. 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

0: Welcome back. FIFA, the world governing body for football, says it's planning to sell stakes in the World Cup. The proposal from the non-profit organisation has prompted strong criticism. Siobhan McCall explains from London.
1: FIFA says it wants to launch something called FIFA Forward Enterprise, or FFE, which would sell its commercial rights, including tickets and deliver tournaments like the World Cup. External investors would be able to buy minority non-controlling stakes in FFE, and FIFA could raise more than $4 billion from this. A company launched by the brother of Donald Trump's son-in-law is expected to lead the investor group. FIFA President Gianni Infantino says the plan will allow FIFA to increase funding given to member associations from $8 million to $20 million over the next few years. They can invest this in infrastructure, grassroots development and coaching. So what's been the response? Well, Europe's governing body UEFA has been very vocal, accusing FIFA of trying to sell the soul of football. It's set to hold an emergency meeting, and plans could include a boycott of the next World Cup. Several confederations said they were blindsided by the announcement, including Asia's, which says there should have been comprehensive prior engagement before the announcement. And this is not the only controversy involving FIFA recently. There were concerns over high ticket prices and the commercialization of mandatory hydration breaks at the World Cup. And UEFA boycotted the final after Donald Trump revealed that he had called Infantino to get a red card for the United States for Lauren Balogun suspended so that he could play in their last 16 match. To go ahead, the proposals require a majority vote of above 50% from the 211 member associations. FIFA has set a deadline of September 19th for the football federations to accept the plan, so we're likely to hear more about this story over the next few months.
0: In Venezuela, the death toll from last month's twin earthquakes continues to climb. Tens of thousands of people remain displaced, mostly in the coastal state of La Guaira. And while the vital oil industry escaped major damage, local businesses have been hard hit. CGTN's Stephen Gibbs reports. The earthquake.

0: Quakes last month destroyed not only many lives, but many livelihoods too. In La Guaira State, the worst hit area, there were over 7,000 businesses operating before the disaster. Just 1,800 of those survived. That has left thousands out of work, but some are doing what they can to return to some degree of normality. Here, right next to a destroyed shopping mall, is a small family-owned business. It mostly sells houseplants. The owner says that while such small luxuries might not seem a priority now, any green shoots of renewal are important in these troubled times.
1: We continue to believe in La Guaira, and we continue to believe in the people who live here, because there are still many people who live here, and all these people still need their basic necessities of life, buying their things, buying their food, buying their decorative plant. So, in a small way, this is like a demonstration of resilience.
0: Many people in this state used to work in tourism. The area is famed for its beaches, the closest to the capital, Caracas. Ronnie Ellis worked in a seaside cafe. It was destroyed in the quakes and its owner died. She said she knew nothing would be the same, but life has to go on.
2: Right now, we have a lot of unemployment. Apart from losing their houses, people lost their jobs. Even if the person didn't die, the place where they worked collapsed.
3: While many small businesses are getting back going, another very serious problem for this entire region is the infrastructure damage to some of its main employers.
0: The Caracas main airport has not been operative for commercial flights since June 24th, the day the earthquakes hit. Its domestic and international terminals and its runways were all damaged. Reconstruction is underway, but it will be months before the airport operates normally. Close by is what was once some of the most expensive real estate in the country. There are questions as to whether high-rise buildings will ever be permitted here again. Whatever does replace this, the reconstruction is expected to take years. The outlook in this area does appear daunting, but many people we spoke to said they felt lucky to be alive, and for that reason committed to make the best of whatever the future holds. Stephen Gibbs, CGTN, La Guaira.
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1: The world's currencies are more connected than ever before. The mechanisms that drive the economy are universal. Money moves markets. We explain these trends and show you how the cash in your pocket can have a wide-reaching effect. Because money makes the world go round.

0: These are free for up to 30 days. The goal is to enhance cooperation and exchanges. Nina DeVries reports from Toronto.
1: The summer travel season is in full swing, and Canadians are getting the travel bug for China.
2: I love being in Asia. I love it. I love the food. I love the people. I love the atmosphere.
1: Hillary and Robert Tam traveled to China earlier this year because of the visa-free policy. They visited a friend in Guangzhou.
3: It was really nice that just in the time that we were about to go, this policy came into place.
1: That is also the area Robert's parents are originally from. He's been to China before with his parents when he was younger, but says it was nice to go again as an adult, adding that he was impressed to see so many electric vehicles in China.
3: That was interesting. And obviously, like, the cars are all, like, a lot of the Chinese brand, like BYDs and things that we have yet to see much of in Canada. So it's interesting to see that kind of stuff.
4: Earlier this year, the Canadian government announced an increase in direct flights to China from Canada in order to help boost tourism and trade among the two countries.
1: This includes Air Canada bringing back direct flights from Toronto to Shanghai. At least 1.7 million Canadian residents are of Chinese origin. And an Air Canada spokesperson recently told PAX News that the Canada-China market is, quote, extremely important to the airline. And the visa-free policy for Canadians is increasing business for travel agencies.
5: This year, travel to China is going up very quick, very quick. I think we are facing almost 2 or 3 times growing compared to last year.
1: Taipan Tours offer a variety of options for visitors to China, including vacation packages to Beijing and Shanghai, as well as more off-the-beaten-track options. Leo says they are getting positive feedback from customers, and he hopes a visa-free policy for Canadians will extend beyond the December 31st expiry date this year, adding that travel is such a great way for different cultures to learn more about one another.
5: The Chinese people face to the other countries' people and all let the people from other countries to know Chinese people. So that's a very good way to for both ways.
1: As for Robert and Hillary, they plan to visit China again and see more, including what is popularly known as the Avatar Mountains in the Hunan province. The inspiration for the floating mountains in the film Avatar.
2: It's like these very scenic mountains that you have to like take a train to in the middle of nowhere, but they're like these stunning pillars that come out of the fog, essentially. And I don't think you could see that anywhere else in the world.
1: And while it's not clear yet if the visa-free policy for Canadians visiting China will extend, what is clear is that there certainly is a strong demand for it. Nina DeVries, CGTN, Toronto.
0: And that's the world today. Thanks for watching. I'm Sally Ihan. For more news anytime, visit our website, cgtn.com.

0: became a new international order. Under the Cairo Declaration and the Potsdam Proclamation, Japan was required to return territories taken from China. Yet how that commitment was carried out would later become a focal point of dispute. China therefore maintains that Diaoyu Dao, as an affiliated island of Taiwan, should have been restored together with Taiwan.
1: 三国之宗旨在博多日本自1914年第一次世界大战开始以后，在太平洋所夺得和占领至一切岛屿，日本所窃取中国之所有领土，例如满洲、台湾、澎湖群岛等，归还中国。日本亦将被逐出于其武力和贪欲所窃取之所有土地。《波兰公告》第8条。 规定，开罗宣言之条件必将实施，而日本之主权必将限于本州、北海道、九州四国及误认所决定的其他小岛之内。
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0: Some argue that documents such as the Cairo Declaration were political statements rather than formal treaties. Yet they were later compiled and reproduced in official documentary records, alongside other international agreements of the Second World War era. Ukeru Mogasaki, a former foreign ministry official and now head of the East Asian Community Institute, believes the core issue today lies in public understanding. He says many Japanese are unfamiliar with the post-war settlement and its implications for territorial questions.
3: 連合国側が日本のものだということを言った時において初めて日本の領有権となると言ってるわけですから。ということで昔の歴史はそこで切れてるんですね。ここが多くの日本人の知っていないことだと思います。
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0: the years immediately after World War II, Japan's powers were strictly limited under Allied occupation. Professor Hu Dekun showed us archives from that period, preserved under the Republic of China era, before the founding of the People's Republic of China.
1: 这张图论证就是琉球、钓鱼岛都不属于日本。第二张图论证是钓鱼岛不属于琉球。On
0: January 29, 1946, the Supreme Commander for the Allied Powers, or SCAP, issued instruction number 677. It was an administrative measure under occupation. Not a determination of sovereignty. The instruction outlined the area under Japan's administration, limiting them to regions north of 30 degrees latitude. Okinawa and other southern islands were placed outside that boundary. Skapin 677 did not explicitly mention Diaoyu Dao, but it defined the scope of Japan's post-war administration, laying the groundwork for subsequent arrangements.

0: arrangements. In practice, these arrangements were later adjusted, becoming a source of dispute. In June 1946, the permitted operating range for Japanese fishing vessels was extended by 90 nautical miles. The waters surrounding Diaoyudao were included within that area. China later requested a revision of these limits, which went unanswered. China did not accept any arrangement that altered its claim of sovereignty. In 1947, the nationalist government included the waters around Diaoyudao within its designated fishing zone. Between 1948 and 1949, Chinese naval forces detained or sank 29 Japanese fishing vessels, many of them operating near Diaoyudao. Japan points to two post-war agreements as central to its position. The Treaty of Peace with Japan, commonly known as the San Francisco Peace Treaty, and the agreement between Japan and the United States of America concerning the Ryukyu Islands and the Daito Islands. Some scholars argue that key legal questions arising from these agreements remain unresolved. In 1951, Japan signed the San Francisco Peace Treaty with 48 countries. The People's Republic of China was not invited to participate. Premier Zhou Enlai stated that any treaty affecting Chinese territory without China's participation would not be recognized by the Chinese government.
1: 它的内容和缔结程序在国际法上都是有问题的。
0: Article 3 of the treaty placed the Ryukyu Islands under United States administration without addressing questions of sovereignty. Diaoyudao was not explicitly included in this arrangement. Professor Liu Huenxin notes that under Article 3, Japan agreed to concur in any proposals by the United States to place the Ryukyu Islands under a United Nations trusteeship. No such trusteeship was ever formally established by either the UN General Assembly or the Security Council. Instead, the United States exercised administrative control over the region.
1: 就联合国托管分为普通托管和战略托管。普通托管呢，需要大会批准；战略托管呢，需要安理会正式批准。就是琉球自始至终没有提交联合国托管，既没有联合国大会同意，也没有安理会同意。Two years
0: later, in 1953, the United States Civil Administration of the Ryukyu Islands issued Civil Administrative Proclamation No. 27, expanding its administrative area.
2: 在钓鱼岛等作为台湾的附属岛屿，与台湾一并归还中国的前提下，还将这些岛屿纳入其行政范围，这有违国际法律文件。从大的方面而言，也是整个冷战的形式，就是想在那里建立军事基地来对抗苏联。所以从那个时候开始，就在建立一个他在东亚维护霸权的一个岛链，
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0: the early 1970s, the situation began to shift. In 1971, the United States and Japan took a decisive step. Washington and Tokyo signed the agreement between Japan and the United States of America concerning the Ryukyu Islands and the Daito Islands. The agreement transferred all and any powers of administration, legislation, and jurisdiction over the Ryukyu Islands to Japan. The transfer covered an area that included Diaoyudao.
4: It's an intentionally ambiguous treaty that John Foster Dulles, who was Truman's special representative to write this, came up with. But it's the problem that has caused so much unease and tension today.
1: 因为条约不及第三国是一个最基本的法理，是吧？那你中国没有参加，中国没有参加，你肯定不能处分中国的涉及到中国的任何权益或者是义务的。所以中国完全有权不认可这样的一个协议。
0: Professor Luo raises a key question. If sovereignty was never transferred, then what exactly does administration mean?
1: 你是一个空中楼阁呢，对吧？
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1: These arrangements also raised a deeper question. If the status of UQ itself remained unclear, how could the status of the surrounding islands be determined?
2: サンフランシスコ条約においても、その後のアメリカの姿勢においても、領有権、この島は日本の領有になるということは一度も言ってないんですね。
1: China consistently objected to these arrangements.News of the 1971 agreement sparked protests. From Hong Kong and Taiwan to North America, students and overseas Chinese communities mobilized in what became known as the Bao Diao movement. Bao Diao means protect Diao Yu Dao. Many of the organizers produced their own newspapers and journals, which played a key role in promoting the movement. A former student activist recalls those events half a century later.
3: 中国的领土为什么要由美国政府来处理，而且交给日本？这是很奇怪。
1: Of activism. Today, Xianyang Ye returns to donate materials from that period. Among them is a full-page advertisement published in the New York Times on May 23, 1971. It's an open letter to U.S. President Richard Nixon, funded through small donations from Chinese students across U.S. campuses.
3: 就是每个人捐五块、三块、十块这样积累起来的。这个里面你可以看到谁捐了多少、哪个学校等等的啊，签了名的啊，你看捐五元的、一元的，愿意捐钱的，然后也愿意这个出力的。风在吼，海在笑，中国神圣领土钓鱼宝岛象征着我们。
1: Later that year, Nobel Physics Laureate Chen Ningyang testified before the U.S. Senate.Drawing on historical and geographical evidence, he argued that Diao Yu Dao had not been part of Japan.
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1: In November 1971, the U.S. State Department clarified its position.Administrative rights would be transferred to Japan. But the United States would take no position on sovereignty.
5: We call them the Senkakus. We don't take a position on them.
1: Beyond the official statements, another conversation was beginning to emerge, one captured on camera. In the United States, independent filmmakers Christy Neber and J.J. Osborne.Set out to explore how the dispute was understood in the West. Their 2014 film, Diao Yu Islands, The Truth, offers a rare Western perspective on the issue.
6: This is the historic truth that the Japanese government continues to ignore today. In this connection, it is interesting to note that only in 1900,Did Imperial Japan adopt the name Senkaku for these islands that had always been known since ancient times by their Chinese name, the Diao Yu Islands?
7: Because the world needs to know the truth, because they do not know. And since the Western media is biased against China, the truth is always not being told.
1: Christy Neber passed away in 2021.We spoke to his collaborator, J.J. Osborne, about what led him to this subject. When Osborne began researching Diao Yu Dao, he approached it as many in the West do, by examining documents. There was a treaty, there was a transfer of administrative rights, there was a paper trail. At first, he says, it appeared straightforward, but the deeper he looked into what lay behind those documents, the less clear it became.
8: A piece of paper is not the end of the story. Anybody could take this watch from me, and then another person could take it and hand that person a piece of paper and say, hey, I'm administering this watch for you, right? Then they give it back to the person later. And I say, hey, he stole that watch from me. That's my watch. Originally, the watch was stolen.
1: For Osborne, a document doesn't change the fact that the watch was taken in the first place. He points to 1895, when Japan incorporated the islands. 3 months later, the Treaty of Shimonoseki was signed, under which Taiwan was ceded to Japan.
8: Even though they claimed terra nullis, it happened to coincide perfectly with the absorption of other Chinese territory.
1: Osborne says the legacy of war

0: continues to shape how the issue is perceived today.
1: And the fact that the Chinese have not felt like there's been a real apology. Japan as a nation is willing to say, hey, we shouldn't have done that. You know, that was wrong, right? We apologize, we're very sorry.
0: The post-war arrangements were meant to settle the past. Instead, they left questions that remain unresolved.

You're watching CGT with the latest market-moving headlines from around the world.

in the Taidan Basin. In spite of the howling gale and blizzard, the camel bells are clearly audible. And the team of beasts acquit themselves well. The moment is sensitively captured in this incredible image. Windy and snowy Fool World is like a microcosm. Spectators

0: can't help being drawn to the spot on Qinghai-Tibet Highway on that spectacular day nearly seven decades ago. The unruly snow is falling thick and fast. But the camels nevertheless forge ahead in the northwestern landscape.The young painter Huang Zhou chanced upon this breathtaking view, destined to redefine the fine art history of the People's Republic of China. With a blend of realism and impressionism, the image presents the sounds, the visuals, as well as the elemental vehemence.The firmness of the camel steps, the billowing overcoats of the drovers, the melody sounded on the two-string dombra, and the ageless ballads. All these came together in this chronicle of human defiance and courage. And Huang Zhou's ingenious combination of sketching with traditional techniques.Has greatly enriched the vocabulary of Chinese fine art.
1: 这种以速写表现来入画的手法，应该说也后来也成为黄宙先生的一个特点。也就是说，他在写实之中实际上贯穿了写意的味道。
0: What kind of experience and training has inspired Huang Zhou to embrace such a bold and unprecedented endeavor?To answer this question, we have to cast our mind back to the youngsters in an outdoor market eight decades ago. In 1943, Huang Zhou set up his kit in the market and tried to capture these vivid scenes unfolding before his eyes. From the haggling stallholders to the whispering farm women and the leisurely old man.This disadvantaged kid, without a single day of professional training, thus embarked on a path of fine art by observing human life as it was.
2: 学院教育呢，画模特，就你坐着，坐着我慢慢画。而速写呢，是在动态的过程中，有人画跳舞，跳舞呢，这动作一闪就过去了。这个呢，就，非常难。
0: Sketching has its origins in Western fine art.And usually employs the medium of carbon. But Huang Zhou's numerous sketches were mostly rendered in traditional Chinese brush. This offered a wider range of expressive potential in portraying motion. In the sketch depicting a Uyghur dancer, the young girl's flying dress is represented through an array of lines of varying values.The differing thickness and texture serve to accentuate the most explosive moment of the dance. In his lifetime, Huang Zhou produced some 40,000 sketches, which captured the most essential quality of their subjects. They are jubilant dancers, donkey riders, farmers gathering in the harvest,All these ordinary people are exulting with vigor and energy on paper. In the freezing temperature 40 degrees below zero, Huang Zhou trudged around the snowfield for half a month. The awe-inspiring desolation and cold weather made him realize the immensity of the project.And drove him to create his most memorable work.
3: That 个时候那天下着大雪，好几天了，一点都没有人烟。唐古拉口这个地方呢，叫做死亡之谷。他们突然听见了驼铃声。

The sound of camel bells piercing through the winds immediately dissolved the desolation. Shortly, they saw that it was a camel team driven by a group of geologists. Then they heard the melody played by the high-spirited scientists. These dauntless figures defying the almost primeval wilderness fired Huang Zhou's imagination. With brush in hand, he sketched the tableau. Unfortunately, however, all the sketches made during the encounter was later lost to an unexpected storm. After returning to Beijing, Huang Zhou could still see the unforgettable scene in his mind's eye. He was determined to put

0: At that moment, the brush was like a warrior's saber. Huang Zhou was brimming with pride in immortalizing the dauntless builders of socialism braving the snows and winds. This image was his tribute to the people and the era. The painter felt the warrior's sense of purpose.Nearly seven decades have elapsed. But on the wall of the gallery, the camel bell seemed to be resonating still. The figures in the image would invite you to join them in the unexpected encounter for a spiritual reunion with the artist.
1: Images may appear to be identical, but looks can be deceiving. The difference is not always obvious. It has to be discovered. There are always different sides to a story. We put the focus on the details. To see more, to understand better. CGTN. See the difference.
2: New research shows China's popularity surging around the world while the United States is in decline. What does this shift say about the changing balance of global influence? Hello, everyone. I'm Asiye Namdar, in for Anna Naidu, and you're watching The Heat.

0: new survey by the Pew Research Center shows China is now viewed more favorably than the United States across more nations for the first time in 20 years. More than 42,000 people across dozens of countries took part, with 46% expressing a favorable view of the world's second largest economy. That compares to 36% who said the same about the United States. Analysts say the shift reflects several factors, including the Trump administration's trade policies, concerns over global economic instability, and U.S. involvement in regional conflicts.
1: China represents a form of soft power and a source of support for a better international order, one based on more equal relations among nations, mutual respect, and the principle of national self-determination.
0: To discuss what this changing perception means for the global balance of power, let's turn to Martin Jacques. He's a visiting professor at Tsinghua University in Beijing and Fudan University in Shanghai. His TED Talk, Understanding China, has been viewed more than 4 million.
2: So I have to say, yes, it certainly does. I published my book in 2009, and it was very controversial because people, by and large, weren't thinking like that, not even in China, really. There's been an extraordinary shift in the period since then. And I think these latest figures on attitudes towards America on the one hand and China on the other are extraordinary.
0: The survey was conducted during the U.S.-Israel war, which began on February 28th. To what extent, Martin, do you think that helped shift the global opinion in favor of China and against the United States?
2: I think that clearly that war was very important, but I don't think it's just about that. I think it's there's a whole array of issues. You know, China's, America, the America First policy, the MAGA attitude, China, America, America going rogue, really, in terms of international relationships and so on, even with its own allies. And on the other hand, the sheer continuity, I think, and self-confidence of Chinese foreign policy.

0: policy. And I think that over time, that has shifted attitudes a great deal. I mean, we might expect this in the developing world, and certainly the figures are most stark in the developing world. For example, ASEAN. But on the other hand, it's also true in Western allies of the United States. There's been a really serious shift in opinion. I mean, across Europe, not so much in Eastern Europe, but certainly in Western and Central Europe, a much more favorable attitude towards China than towards the United States. That is remarkable.
1: So what was it that back in 2009 you sort of predicted this? What made you believe that this was going to happen? Here we are in 2026.
0: I suppose it's partly the historian in me. I mean, you know, there was a frozen attitude, really, that American hegemony would last forever. You know, people couldn't conceive the idea that America was in decline. But America was already in decline. I mean, during that period and so on. Its decline probably started in the 1980s, its relative decline. And the rise of China, it was already, if you were looking carefully, you know, its growth rate was extraordinary from 1978. And then there's another question which influenced my own thinking a lot, and that is an understanding of China as an historical phenomenon and what its strengths were and so on. And these are very deep. And I think that China's rise is rooted in its own historical past.
1: The scale and speed of China's modernization, Martin, has been truly extraordinary. What do you see as the biggest factor behind that transformation?
0: Oh, I think there's quite a few factors, but I'll just mention two. I think China's governance has been remarkable.
1: I mean, what do you mean by that?
0: Well, I think that ever since 1978, especially with the first period of Deng Xiaoping and so on, and the 800 million people out of poverty. I mean, this was remarkable. But at the same time, also, I mean, this has been a particular feature of the period since 2012 with Xi Jinping, has been a foreign policy, a development of a new kind of foreign policy, which really addressed the question of China's relationship with the rest of the world, especially, above all, of course, with the developing world. And this has been very successful. And there's a huge shift in opinion across the developing world towards China and away from the United States.
1: How much have China's rapid advances in technology, Martin? We've got artificial intelligence, of course, electric vehicles, space exploration. I mean, the list goes on and on. And there's a perception in the Western world that perhaps government-led initiatives or development planning may actually suppress innovation. But you disagree with that.
0: Oh, absolutely, yes. I mean, I think that what China has managed to do is, you know, redefine the whole question of development. First of all, the priority of development, first in China, but then across the developing world. And the emphasis on a different kind of approach, which, you know, I mean, do you remember the Washington Consensus, neoliberalism and so on? I mean, that's been buried. That's been buried by China's achievements. So we're looking at a very different picture, really, which is now China orientated, and, well, increasingly countries are not looking towards the United States for the future. America has failed to come to terms with China's rise, can't understand China's rise, and is unable to deal with it. And the result of this is now you've got administration in the United States, which has turned in on itself, in effect. You know, it's all about America. So now, in that situation, it's losing its own allies, and, you know, partly deliberately, actually, in the West. So I think this is a very deep process that's taking place.

0: But it's also happening remarkably quickly.
1: And let's talk about the global south, Martin. How much of this change is being driven by countries in that part of the world? Well, China's really economic and diplomatic efforts, or I should say influence, has grown tremendously.
0: Yes, well, I mean, what's happened is that China has become, you know, the leader of the developing world. I mean, the developing world is vast. It's, you know, if you include China's own population, it's about 85% of the world's population. And so, you know, the critical factor for the future of humanity is the developing world, including China. The West is tiny in comparison. Only about 14% of the world's population live in the West, and yet there's been this extraordinary concentration and emphasis on the West. But this is now, you can see, fading. And China has always understood that the central axis of its global relationships is the developing world, is the global South. This is very, very important. And so if you look at the figures on favorability and so on, you know, they're very powerful, very overwhelming in the developing world in their positive attitude towards China and the unfavorability of the United States. And this is laying the foundations of a very new world order. I mean, we're looking at a world order which I think will, at the heart of that, will be the relationship between China and the global South.
1: And finally, Martin, I have to ask you, looking ahead, what kind of role do you think China will play on the world stage, let's say, in the next 10 years? You wrote a book in 2009. Should we be expecting another book on that subject?
0: Yes, my new book is more or less completed and should come out either next year or early 2028. I discussed this issue. But can I make one final point? And that is, how has China managed to do it? We've got to understand China as rooted in a very different history to, in many ways, any other country in the world, a civilization state. And the reason why China's got this extraordinary capacity for development, innovation and so on, lies in China's history. So it's not a fluke, it's not a recent phenomenon, it's deeply rooted in China's history. And it is in this era, for various reasons, that finally China has been able to realize its immense potential consequent upon this history.
1: Its history, and also one of the oldest, most ancient civilizations in the world. Martin Jack, thank you so much for joining us.
0: Thank you. Thank you.
1: Only four African countries were included in the Pew survey, but three of them, South Africa, Kenya, and Nigeria, held more favorable views of China. At the same time, relations between many African nations and the United States have come under strain amid visa restrictions, tariffs, and cuts to foreign assistance.
2: For us, you know, when China looks at us as South Africa or the continent, they don't see commodities, they see people. So they treat us with respect, and we appreciate that. That's why we are looking more and more into working with China going forward. And it's because of this positive attitude.
1: Joining me now is Ebrahim Rasool. He's a former South African ambassador to the United States. Ambassador, good to have you on the program. This latest Pew survey shows South Africans view China more favorably than the United States. In your opinion, sir, what are the biggest factors behind this shift in public opinion?
3: I think the biggest factor in the shift in public opinion in South Africa and probably across the whole of Africa is that the U.S. has told unmitigated lies about what is happening in South Africa, particularly the issue of the white genocide. It has criticized South Africa for its case against Israel in the ICJ, and it has imposed punitive tariffs on South Africa in issue of trade relations. It's just added 12.5% more for so-called forced labor issues. and more importantly

0: Importantly, it has drastically cut foreign development aid to South Africa, which is used to fight various health pandemics and diseases and so forth. So by and large, those are the issues that have dramatically changed a positive view of the United States into a negative view and has enhanced the Chinese appreciation factor in South Africa and across the African continent.
1: And Ambassador, how much of a turning point was that now infamous meeting in the Oval Office between President Ramaphosa and President Trump, touching on what you said, overshadowed by claims of so-called white genocide in South Africa? I mean, talk about that moment and its profound impact, how it was viewed there.
0: I think that while President Ramaphosa seemed to survive that encounter in the Oval Office, the view was that Trump was completely disrespectful to our president, that Trump was more deferent towards the white millionaire and the two white golfers who were in the White House that day, and that the fact that he had prepared with his lies about the genocide with video shows and pictures, and all of which were proven to be false afterwards, the beginning of the crumbling of that relationship. And more importantly, it vindicated that myself as ambassador had been correct in opposing these kind of lies and misrepresentations of the South African situation.
1: You know, the U.S. has long projected itself as a champion of human rights, if you will, but the treatment of immigrants in this country, the treatment of many African Americans have to some extent tarnished that image. A senior fellow at the Council on Foreign Relations spoke about Africans' view of the U.S. and the Trump administration, and this is what he had to say. All those images of people being shot, being chased, being killed, the way it comes across overall to viewers in Africa and the way people process it, oh, there's a clampdown on immigrants, there's a clampdown on black people, and this administration doesn't like us. And that is a quote. To what extent, Ambassador, have repeated incidents of gun violence, police killings, racial injustice in this country contributed, if you will, to that shift?
0: I think the sense globally, and particularly in South Africa with its recent history of apartheid and white supremacism, is that it is dangerous to be black or brown in the United States, particularly under Donald Trump's presidency. And so the images of police shootings and brutality, of ICE attacking people and deporting people and separating families, the images of just white supremacism moving through the United States is also complemented by funding a genocide in Gaza, and also travel bans for Africans and Muslims into the United States. So by and large, I think the reality of what is coming out is not Hollywood. The reality is the television and the social media images of black and brown under attack by the Trump administration, not only in the United States, but globally, and also through their support for right-wing parties across Europe as well.
1: I have to ask you about the Belt and Road Initiative, very active in Africa for more than a decade now. Looking back, talk about how it has really transformed China's relationship with the continent.
0: I think at this moment, as the United States uncouples from Africa, China has really stepped up, particularly with the utilization of its Belt and Road Initiative across Africa. We have seen financial support for dams, for roads, for ports, for rail, as well as for airports. And so we see the physical impact through the Belt and Road Initiative. We have also enjoyed the fact that China has just signed, just this past few months, a zero tariff agreement with South Africa and other African countries. And so by and large, we see China stepping into the vacuum that has been left, because if China does not step into the infrastructural vacuum or into the trade vacuum, I think it would have been very, very difficult for Africa and South Africa to manage or survive the U.S. effective disinvestment of itself in Africa.
1: Yeah, you bring up tariffs. The U.S. has imposed tariffs on many of its trading partners, Ambassador. China recently eliminated tariffs on imports from 53 African countries. And beyond government-to-government ties, how important are educational, cultural, those people-to-people exchanges that bring peoples from different parts of the world closer together, Ambassador?
0: I think the United States has particularly retired its soft power approach with development aid and particularly the closure of USAID, PEPFAR, and defunding the World Health Organization, etc. And again, China has stood up as a de facto superpower to fill that development aid gap across Africa and other countries. Africa today has a total of $3.4 billion worth of development aid coming from China, and that constitutes 45% of Chinese foreign aid that comes to Africa. Now, I think that what that means is that it begins to transform our despair in terms of preventing pandemics, fighting diseases, the defunding of educational programs. China steps into the breach, and I think pulls us from the abyss so that we may survive this and we may conceive of a future without the United States being central, or we depending on the United States for our development aid.
1: And in regards to transformation and development, where do you see China's relationship going with the African continent, Ambassador, in the next phase?
0: I think what we understand is that China has not developed because it has a poverty problem that it is facing and a development problem because it too is a developing economy. So China does not have the complete wherewithal that can fix up what the United States has left as a gap. But certainly I think that every time we are in trouble as Africans, China steps into that breach. And so what we are thinking, building on that zero tariffs, is also, and on the Belt and Road Initiative, what we are seeing is the further development of investments in our manufacturing capacities, which China started doing in South Africa, our green energy transformation that we are doing, supported by China now, our digital economy, China is the leader, and very importantly, the purchasing of critical minerals and the processing thereof, so that we have options about where to export to, and we are not pigeonholed into a relationship with the United States.
1: Well, on that front, we're going to leave it there. Ambassador Ebrahim Rasool, thank you so much for joining us.
0: My pleasure.
1: The survey also found favorable views of China across much of Latin America. Respondents in Chile, Mexico, Peru, Argentina, and Colombia view China more positively, while the U.S. just barely edged out China in Brazil. And across the country surveyed, a majority described China as the more reliable partner.
2: Through long-term cooperation, Latin American countries have genuinely felt that China represents a real opportunity and a true development partner for them.
1: Jorge Heine joins me now. He's the former Chilean ambassador to China and non-resident fellow at the Quincy Institute and author of The Non-Allied World, Striking Out in the Era of Great Powers Competition. Ambassador Heine, welcome to our program. So it seems, based on this survey, Latin Americans now view China more favorably than the United States. From your perspective, sir, what are the biggest factors behind this?
3: Well, I think what is important to keep in mind is this. There's a market rise in China's favorability ratings in the course of the past few years. And that has to do with a number of things. One, it seems to me it's important to understand that for Latin American countries, China's partnership in both in trade and in investment is very significant. For South America today, China is the number one trading partner, more so than the United States, more so than Europe. For South American countries, the key issue is development, growth, employment creation. And for those purposes, China has proven to be a reliable partner.
1: Young Latin Americans, Ambassador, tend to have a much more positive view of China than older generations. What does that tell you?
3: Well, it tells you that young people that are, looking at the world as it is today, rather than with the eyes of yesterday's world, see China's dynamism and progress and appreciate that the future is very much being molded by China. I think a very important aspect here is China's investment in renewable energy sources and in e-vehicles and everything that has to do with the green economy. For young people, that is very significant.
1: Yeah, that was my next question. I mean, Chinese investment in sectors like EVs, clean energy, critical minerals, the reaction in Latin America, hugely positive, I should say.
3: Absolutely. And I think a prime example of that is the investment of BYD in a new car factory in Salvador, in Brazil, and of Great Wall Motors in another electric vehicle factory in Sao Paulo State, also in Brazil. That, it seems to me, is very much the way forward.
1: Ambassador, you mentioned a couple of important factors. I was writing them down. You talked about trade, investment, and development in Latin America and what a big role China is playing in that area. The Trump administration's latest tariffs have had an opposite impact, if you will. They've affected several Latin American countries, including Chile. Could those measures push the region even closer to China?
3: Absolutely. What has been very important for Latin America and for Chile in particular has been free trade. Chile is a country in the world with the largest number of free trade agreements anywhere in the world. We're talking about 35 free trade agreements with something like 65 countries. And suddenly, the United States, which championed free trade for a long time, is now retreating from it and becoming a protectionist country. So for Chile, that continues to be committed to free trade, China's endorsement of free trade is very important and very significant.
1: And I have to ask you about the history of U.S. intervention in Latin America. You got to wonder how much that played into the negative perception of the United States right now.
3: Absolutely. What the Pew Research poll finds is that a large number of Latin Americans see as the United States as a country that is very likely to intervene in the affairs of other countries. And obviously that has a negative impact on their perception.
1: All right, we're going to leave it there. Ambassador Jorge Heine, thank you so much.
3: Thank you.
1: And our thanks to Ambassador Jorge Heine. I'm Asiye Namdar in Washington, D.C. Thank you for watching another edition of The Heat.

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From our headquarters in Beijing and production centers in Washington, Nairobi, and London. 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

0: fears as the Middle East conflict spreads. Saudi Arabia joins U.S. attacks targeting Iran-backed militias in Iraq. The U.S. launches overnight counterstrikes in response to Iranian bombardments of U.S. bases in the region. Also, French and Spanish firefighters brace for a predicted fourth summer heat wave as they battle devastating wildfires. And taking the people's sport private, FIFA faces backlash over plans to create a new $20 billion commercial subsidiary. Hello and thanks for joining us. I'm Diego Laje in Washington, D.C. There are unverified reports of a new wave of U.S. strikes on Iran. This just hours after U.S. President Trump vowed to hit Iran, quote, very hard, in response to Iran firing missiles at U.S. bases in Jordan, and a possible drone strike that set a U.S.-owned tanker on fire at a port in Egypt. Walter Morris is watching all the developments. Walter, what's the latest?
1: Well, Diego, U.S. Central Command says it stopped a surprise attack by Iranian forces Tuesday night. And Wednesday, U.S. President Donald Trump vowed once again to hit Iran very hard. Now, we're getting new images coming in of the aftermath of the joint U.S.-Saudi strikes in eastern Iraq. The Pentagon says the United States and Saudi Arabia teamed up to target Iran-backed paramilitary groups. This week, American and Saudi aircraft struck multiple logistics and weapons sites, leaving buildings and vehicles destroyed. U.S. military officials say the strikes are a response to alleged Iranian drone attacks on Saudi Arabia. Hours later, Iran confirmed that it had fired on U.S. bases in Jordan and at ships in the Strait of Hormuz. Those overnight strikes come as Tehran rejects Oman's proposal for regional joint management of the strait. Earlier this week, Oman announced a plan backed by the Gulf states to collect voluntary fees to use the waterway. However, Wednesday, Iranian officials said there was no chance that plan would move forward. The strait is the main route for about a fifth of the world's oil and liquefied natural gas. It's been mostly blocked since the war began. And as the fighting continues here in Washington, U.S. Defense Secretary Pete Hegseth met with Israeli Prime Minister Benjamin Netanyahu. The meeting comes one day after Netanyahu sat down with Trump in the White House for their first face-to-face meeting since the war began. Senior administration officials described the meeting as positive and productive, and we're getting reports of widening attacks.
2: Military commanders' positions in Tehran is that a new round of escalation can be expected soon.
0: Ehsan Kevani reporting there. Oil prices surge after Trump's threats to hit Iran hard, but it was a sour day on Wall Street. The Dow Jones Industrial Average closed down 1,100 points, its worst day since April 2025. The NASDAQ and the S&P, the Federal Reserve announced that it will hold interest rates steady between 3.5% and 3.75%. There were some Fed officials who dissented in favor of rate hikes. Rescue teams in Japan are in a race against time after at least 18 people were killed when a 7.1 magnitude earthquake rocked the country's south. The military has been mobilized to find survivors trapped underneath the rubble. CGTN's Shane Hom has more.
3: The earthquake itself may have lasted just moments, but here in Kumamoto Prefecture, the disruption is very much continuing across the affected areas. Homes and other buildings have been damaged. Roads have cracked or been blocked by landslides, and train services have even been disrupted. Thousands of people have been forced into evacuation centers where the summer heat is now becoming another concern. Temperatures here are expected to climb above 30 degrees Celsius, and many people

0: People are having to spend long periods indoors without the comfort of their normal homes. And there's also the uncertainty. Aftershocks are still possible, so even people whose homes are still standing may be reluctant to go back inside and stay there. But what we're also seeing is a strong community response. People checking in on elderly neighbors, helping family members, and gathering basic necessities as they try to figure out what comes next. So the focus here is gradually moving from the initial rescue effort to the difficult task of keeping people safe, restoring basic services, and hopefully helping residents begin to rebuild their lives. Shane Hom, CGTN, Kumamoto Prefecture.
1: To Europe now, where multiple regions are battling wildfires. In southern France, an area four times the size of Paris is actually burning. French authorities are cracking down on activity that may spark flames. Over 160 people have been arrested just this month on suspicion of arson. CGTN's Sarah Coates reports.
2: Some people have been arrested after carelessly using fire. This is things like turning on barbecues, gas barbecues, and also throwing cigarette butts out of their car windows in these affected areas. But on top of that, we do need to mention that there was a woman arrested just yesterday in this area surrounding Bordeaux. She was allegedly found with a huge bag of jewelry and watches and couldn't account where it came from. Now, on top of that, there's been another man at this evacuation center, the exhibition center in Bordeaux. He's allegedly been posing as a psychologist and giving free sessions away to evacuees. So he's also been taken into custody. But what we do need to mention is this huge effort that's really going around the clock here on the ground. We just had a big water tanker there just behind us. It's just driven off to refuel some more of these volunteer tanks who've been really at the front lines of this fire trying to extinguish it. You've got these tractors just down the road a little bit from where we are here, and they have been cutting these fire breaks, really trying to do anything they can to bring this blaze under control. But one fairly interesting thing that we've found out just this morning is a regional physiotherapist group. They've actually deployed hundreds of their local physiotherapists, and they're going to be working on the ground alongside the firefighters and alongside the farmers. And really, this is absolutely needed right now. This is almost 40 degrees Celsius here on the ground. This region is under red alert, and the wind has just changed. It is blowing fairly strongly toward the city of Bordeaux. We're about 15, 20 minutes away from the airport there. So it is a very, very worrying situation, one that the French president, Emmanuel Macron, says it may take weeks. He said that the situation is very difficult. The next few weeks will be tough and we will have to hold out. But of course, right now, the fire is not any further toward Bordeaux, but really it kind of is like a ghost town there at the moment. People, holidaymakers have been told to go home or to stay away altogether, and really throughout the streets, mainly what we've been seeing are emergency service vehicles.
1: Sarah Coates reporting there. Meanwhile, Spanish Prime Minister Pedro Sanchez warns the coming hours will be decisive in containing the wildfires ravaging parts of the country. Another heat wave is expected, making the task even harder for firefighters. Emergency crews have managed to bring some of the blazes under control. Thousands of residents have been evacuated, with some returning home to see what's left. CGTN's Ken Brown spoke to my colleague Jamie Owen earlier.
3: Yes, Jamie, well, we're here right on the border between Madrid and Toledo. As you can see, scenes of devastation here. This car has been burnt out. We've got access to El Encinar del Alberche. That is a residential area that was one of the worst hit in this fire, the worst wildfires in modern Spanish history. I'm going to take you around the corner here because you can see there's a house that's been completely destroyed by the fire. One of 100 houses that has burned up here. We have only just gained access to this area. There is some good news, Jamie. We've heard from the Interior Minister. Fernando Grande Marlaska. He talked about how these fires have been stabilized.

0: or contained, as you said. So that means that it's one step from under control. That's the way that the Spanish grade them. So good news here on this side of the country, but in the, on the eastern coast, Valencia and Castellón particularly, suffering a wildfire there. Some 10,000 hectares have been burned. Now, what we're seeing here, Jamie, you can see just over here is a huge wooded area. We're seeing kilometres that have just been completely razed, completely blackened by the fire. It's a very strange sensation here. There's a strange silence. We don't hear any birds. We can still feel, smell, we can still taste the smoke here. Everything is just black, returned to ash. And wildfires, it's a really arbitrary thing. Look at this house just here next to us. It's perfect. The one that we just saw completely razed to ash, and this one hasn't been, has hardly been touched at all. And if you keep going further on to the house on the other side, well, that one has also been burned completely without leaving anything for the people coming back. So now we're seeing neighbors coming back.
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2: Welcome back. In Venezuela, the death toll from last month's twin earthquakes continues to climb. Tens of thousands of people remain displaced, mostly in the coastal state of La Guaira. And while the vital oil industry escaped major damage, local businesses have been hit hard. CGTN's Stephen.
3: That has left thousands out of work, but some are doing what they can to return to some degree of normality. Here, right next to a destroyed shopping mall, is a small family-owned business. It mostly sells houseplants. The owner says that while such small luxuries might not seem a priority now, any green shoots of renewal are important in these troubled times.
4: We continue to believe in La Guaira, and we continue to believe in the people who live here, because there are still many people who live here.
3: Operative for commercial flights since June 24th, the day the earthquakes hit. Its domestic and international terminals and its runways were all damaged. Reconstruction is underway, but it will be months before the airport operates normally. Close by is what was once some of the most expensive real estate in the country. Much of it is now in ruins. This was the Marriott Hotel, one of dozens of businesses which employed locals and drew visitors to the area. There are questions as to whether high-rise buildings will ever be permitted here again. Whatever does replace this, the reconstruction is expected to take years. The outlook in this area does appear daunting, but many people we spoke to said they felt lucky to be alive, and for that reason committed to make the best of whatever the future holds. Stephen Gibbs, CGTN, La Guaira.
2: FIFA says it's planning to sell stakes in the World Cup. The proposal from the non-profit football organization has prompted strong criticism. Siobhan McCall explains from London.
5: FIFA says it wants to launch something called FIFA Forward Enterprise, or FFE, which would sell its commercial rights, including tickets and deliver tournaments like the World Cup. External investors would be able to buy minority non-controlling stakes in FFE, and FIFA could raise more than $4 billion from this. A company launched by the brother of Donald Trump's son-in-law is expected to lead the investor group. FIFA President Gianni Infantino says the plan will allow FIFA to increase funding given to member associations from $8 million to $20 million over the next few years. They can invest this in infrastructure, grassroots development and coaching. So what's been the response? Well, Europe's governing body UEFA has been very vocal, accusing FIFA of trying to sell the soul of football. It's set to hold an emergency meeting and plans could include a boycott of the next World Cup. Several confederations said they were blindsided by the announcement, including Asia's, which says there should have been comprehensive prior engagement before the announcement. And this is not the only controversy involving FIFA recently. There were

0: concerns over high ticket prices and the commercialization of mandatory hydration breaks at the World Cup. And UEFA boycotted the final after Donald Trump revealed that he had called Infantino to get a red card for the United States for Lauren Balogun suspended so that he could play in their last 16 match. To go ahead, the proposals require a majority vote of above 50% from the 211 member associations.FIFA has set a deadline of September 19th for the football federations to accept the plan. So we're likely to hear more about this story over the next few months.
1: Siobhan McCall reporting there. A new China-Canada travel policy is netting positive results. It allows Canadians to stay in China visa-free for up to 30 days. The goal is to enhance cooperation and exchanges. Nina DeVries reports from Toronto.
2: The summer travel season is in full swing, and Canadians are getting the travel bug for China.
3: I love being in Asia. I love it. I love the food. I love the people. I love the atmosphere.
2: Hillary and Robert Tam traveled to China earlier this year because of the visa-free policy. They visited a friend in Guangzhou.
4: It was really nice that just in the time that we were about to go, this policy came into place.
2: That is also the area Robert's parents are originally from. He's been to China before with his parents when he was younger, but says it was nice to go again as an adult, adding that he was impressed to see so many electric vehicles in China.
4: That was interesting. And obviously, like, the cars are all, like, a lot of the Chinese brand, like BYDs and things that we have yet to see much of in Canada. So it's interesting to see that kind of stuff.
5: Earlier this year, the Canadian government announced an increase in direct flights to China from Canada in order to help boost tourism and trade among the two countries.
2: This includes Air Canada bringing back direct flights from Toronto to Shanghai. At least 1.7 million Canadian residents are of Chinese origin. And an Air Canada spokesperson recently told PAX News that the Canada-China market is, quote, extremely important to the airline. And the visa-free policy for Canadians is increasing business for travel agencies.
6: This year,travel to China is going up very quick, very quick. I think we are facing almost 2 or 3 times growing compared to last year.
2: Taipan Tours offer a variety of options for visitors to China, including vacation packages to Beijing and Shanghai, as well as more off-the-beaten-track options. Leo says they are getting positive feedback from customers, and he hopes a visa-free policy for Canadians will extend beyond the December 31st expiry date this year.Adding that travel is such a great way for different cultures to learn more about one another.
6: The Chinese people face to the other countries' people and all let the people from other countries to know Chinese people. So that's a very good way for both ways.
2: As for Robert and Hillary, they plan to visit China again and see more, including what is popularly known as the Avatar Mountains in the Hunan province. The inspiration for the floating mountains in the film Avatar.
3: It's like these very...scenic mountains that you have to, like, take a train to in the middle of nowhere, but they're like these stunning pillars that come out of the fog, essentially. And I don't think you could see that anywhere else in the world.
2: And while it's not clear yet if the visa-free policy for Canadians visiting China will extend, what is clear is that there certainly is a strong demand for it. Nina DeVries, CGTN, Toronto.
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0: in Africa's only ski resort. Jane Kiyo takes us there.
1: One may not expect thousands to flock to Lesotho each year for skiing. But for many ski enthusiasts from across southern Africa, the small landlocked mountain kingdom has become the go-to place in recent years for winter sport enthusiasts.

0: When you think of the African continent, you don't think about snow. You usually think about like the sun and the what you call this, the Sahara. But like that, you can go to all that and also come here, and it snows at the same time. It's just mind blowing.
1: I've been to Europe, and I can tell you that it's totally different. The vibe here is way better, and I think it's honestly it's such a privilege having it here. Because I mean, a whole ski trip here, or you can buy a flight ticket to Europe.
2: Lesotho's high elevation and mountainous terrain combine to make it the coldest country in Africa. Temperatures in the highlands typically plunge to minus 8 degrees Celsius in its winter season between June and August.
3: 2013, probably, yeah, 2014. 2014 was our first time, but we skipped years now and then, but I think this is our 8th time coming here.
2: For many visitors, Afriski is where they had their first ski lessons, braving falls and dusting themselves off before having another try and another, until making the first full glide down without falling.
1: At the start, it was a little bit discouraging because, I mean, if you fall and you fall hard. But once the people here, they gave me one lesson, and after that hour, honestly, I felt confident. And from there on, it's just slow and steady, and you just rinse and repeat until you get it. But it's been a good experience. This is an amazing slope to learn on, honestly.
2: The Afriski Mountain Resort, some 3,200 meters above sea level, nestled in the northern Maluti Mountains, is Lesotho's single fully operational ski resort and the only one in sub-Saharan Africa. The majestic snow-covered landscape is ideal for skiing for both seasoned and new visitors to enjoy the slopes that are spread over 17 hectares surrounding the resort, about the size of 24 standard soccer pitches. Jane Keo, CGTN.
4: And that's the world today. I'm Diego Laje, Global Business with Sean Calebs is coming your way next. And remember, for more news, anytime, you can check out our website, cgtn.com.